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1: 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We got 12 minutes down past the hour of 8 o'clock. We now bring you a presentation, a feature, news feature in the Caribbean Reparations Commission Media Conference. 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
3: So, welcome everyone to the CARICOM Reparations Commission's Media Conference. Welcome to members of the media, both from the region and outside the region, and to our many partners from across the world who are here with us. I see persons in from New York, from the African continent. Welcome. It's a pleasure to have everyone here with us. I'm Hilary Brown, the Program Manager for Culture and Community Development at CARICOM Secretariat. And I will be your moderator today. So following, and let me remind everyone, we're all on the same link, so please keep your microphone muted unless you are speaking. Following the historic adoption of the by the 80th UN General Assembly of the resolution declaration of the trafficking of enslaved Africans and racialized chattel enslavement of Africans as the gravest crime against humanity on the 25th of March, the Commission has seen the tremendous outpouring of support and enthusiasm globally. And given the very unique positioning of the Commission in this global movement for reparatory justice, we felt it important to publicly express our delight, share some reflections on the significance of the adoption, and also express appreciation for the collaboration of so many partners over these past 12 years. We are particularly grateful to Ghana and especially President John Dramani Mahama for championing and leading on the resolution. We're grateful to all our member states of CARICOM and of the African Union who voted unanimously in favor of the resolution, and to our permanent representatives in New York, especially, who played a critical role in this process. And indeed, we are grateful to all the 123 countries that voted in favor of this monumentous resolution. So procedurally today, we will begin with remarks by Professor Sir Hilary Beckles. He, as you all know, needs no introduction, Chairman of the CARICOM Reparations Commission, Vice Chancellor of the University of the West Indies, and really leading global advocate for reparatory justice. We will then hear from the three vice chairs of the CARICOM Reparations Commission, and I'll introduce them before they speak. And then we will turn it over to the media for questions. Again, please keep your microphones muted and your phones. Well, if your microphone is muted, then we won't hear your phone. But it's a pleasure to have you all here. And I'm now going to invite Professor Beckles to deliver his opening statement. Thank you.
4: Thank you very much, Dr. Brown. And very good day to my colleagues and all participants in this media briefing, wherever you are. Have a good day to everyone. As you have heard, and no doubt most of you have been involved in disseminating information in respect of the decision taken by the United Nations General Assembly on March 25th this year, in which there was a vast majority in support of a resolution that declared the chattelization of African people globally in the Atlantic world and beyond, the trafficking in slave and in chain African bodies, and the genocide also associated with that chattel enslavement as a crime against humanity, and critically, a gravest crime against humanity. We celebrated this historic moment because what took place at the United Nations was, in fact, the majority of humankind on this planet were in agreement that this was the gravest crime and should be treated as such. We recognize, of course, the significance of this going forward for all persons who are committed to the highest level of human engagement, civil society, and how to put the steps we need to take to put this horrendous experience once and for all behind us. This was a joint resolution. African Union and CARICOM have been working steadfastly on this matter for many, many, many years. And of course, we know the background to all of this, taking place 25 years ago in Durban, when the resolution that was approved then was that chattel slavery, racialized slavery, should have been a crime. And we have now moved from should have been a crime to was indeed the gravest crime committed against humanity. The world is much more united on this matter now than it was then. And we've come a long way in these 25 years to ensure that this part of our human development is placed within the right context. We wish to express gratitude, of course, to the joint leadership, Ghana and CARICOM. We're very proud of the leadership provided by President Mahama of Ghana and his team. We're very proud of the leadership provided by Prime Minister Mayor Motsi of Barbados, who is the chair of the Reparations Commission's Prime Ministerial Leadership of the CARICOM Reparations Commission. This has been a reality that we have been calling upon the world to endorse since 2001. And CARICOM has every good reason to be satisfied that we have been able to bring the best of humanity along the trajectory so that we can recognize this crime as it certainly was. We did decide in 2001 at Durban that the reparatory justice movement is going to be the greatest political movement of the 21st century. And it is indeed on its way to being so. And this has to do with the fact that the vast majority of the world that has been colonized, that has had their people enslaved, that have had their resources plundered and extracted and driven into underdevelopment by this extraction of slave-owning nations, that all of these nations are now looking for their development, for their place in the postmodern world. And each way they turn, they are finding that this crime against humanity is still a dominant legacy in their everyday lives, in their economic planning, in their political vision, and their social upliftment. The legacy of this very immediate crime is still hampering development and all of the things that humans are expecting from their realities. We have had some pushback in this regard because those slave owner nations that created this scenario, that built this global chattel slavery around the African people and have benefited enormously from that. When we consider that Britain, for example, had 200 years of free labor, 200 years of free labor from 10 million African people. But yet these nations abstained from agreeing to this resolution. And we know why they have done so. The arguments they have used are really not acceptable to meaningful historical or political analysis. The notion that chattel slavery and the creation of property rights in human beings, that was legal because they made it so, indeed adds to the criminality of the situation and the gravity of it. Because what these apologists are suggesting is that, yes, we made it legal and therefore it was. And those people who were the victims of it, who had their humanity denied, their humanhood denied in the process of this horrendous crime, had no say in the conversation. But the history shows very clearly that there were always people in Britain, there were always people in Europe who were saying from the very beginning that this is wrong, this is a crime, this is not only a religious sin, but it's an abomination and it has to stop. But the governments who framed this system, the governments who created this system, who enabled their private sector to accumulate wealth using this system, those institutions of civil society who benefited financially from this system, all of those persons were in harmony with their governments because their governments took the decision that the chattel enslavement of African people was in their national interest. And when the government declares and legislates that a system is in the national interest, then the state has to be held accountable because the state knew that what they were doing was criminal, unprecedented in human history. And so we are calling for the dialogue to continue. We are calling for the best possible minds to be gathered to discuss the way forward. There has to be reparatory justice. There can no longer be a denial of reparatory justice. Just a few days ago, I heard a leading British political leader making the statement that all of this was a long time ago. It was not a long time ago. It's very much in the presence of us all. There are still many people in the Caribbean world, who have a knowledge of their great grandparents, their great great grandparents who were enslaved, and we have memory of them. This is a living reality within Caribbean families. It is not something that happened during the Roman Empire. This is within our own lifetime, our own experiences. So what we are calling for is a dialogue of decency. We're calling for a dialogue of decency that is part of the discourse of development. Those who have benefited from the criminality of this system ought to be in a position to rise up and engage the victims, those who are still suffering the consequences of this crime, to have that dialogue, of decency, to talk about how best to repair and to move on. In other words, in the CARICOM Reparations Commission, we are of the view that reparatory justice is part of our development conversation. We wish to have our economies modernized. We've inherited the colonial mess. We have been cleaning up this colonial mess left behind by slavery and colonization. 300 to 400 years of that. And those who benefited from it walked away, leaving a mess behind that the victims of that same slavery and colonization now have to repair. We have issues with economic development. We have issues with healthcare. We have issues with education. The infrastructure of nation building was less severely impaired by the European colonizers. So the conversation is about development. The conversation is about repairing the economic, social, and cultural resources that are necessary for human development. And therefore, we say that reparatory justice is about enlightenment. It's the enlightenment of the 21st century. It's humanity seeking to reset itself. It is about a new renaissance in the modern world. And as we can see, what is taking place all around us, humanity is indeed in need of a reset. And we believe that the reparatory justice movement will indeed be the foundation and the basis for a new 21st century vision about human development. From that perspective, then, we are absolutely convinced that this is the moral thing to do. This is the legal and ethical thing to do. And so we remain steadfast that what is required now is a dialogue. CARICOM has been calling for a summit where governments can sit, and discuss and debate this, as I have said, in the spirit of decency. This is what we're hoping for. And probably, I do believe that the resolution at the United Nations has laid the foundation for this dialogue of human decency. Thank you.
3: Thank you very much, Professor Beckles, for that inspiring opening statement and setting the context for this conference. I would like to move now to Mr. Dobreen Omard. He is the chairman of the Antigua and Barbuda Reparations Support Commission, and he's also one of the vice chairs of the CARICOM Reparations Commission, responsible for the coordination of national committees. Welcome, Mr. Omard, to deliver your reflections statement. Thank you.
5: Thanks so much, Dr. Brown. In support of the foundations that have just been laid down by Professor Beckles, I would like to look at the activities in the General Assembly, the UN General Assembly, as really providing a platform. Although we talk on the basis of the vote, we talk about a majority position in the United Nations. But I think what we saw, there were two worlds talking to one another, in some instances talking across one another, talking past each other. I think both worlds have recognized, of course, that they are linked to each other by history. The world we inhabit is the one that was forced into submission, one that a submission that essentially led to erasure, as some writers will put it. Others writers will simply put it as a theft. But the erasure of language, of culture, of a history denied or declared non-existent, or as other writers will put it, a theft of truth, a theft of history, a theft of wealth, a theft of personal power. That's one side of the discussions, one side of the world taking place inside the NGA at that point in time. The other world, and the world of those who abstained or voted against the declaration, I think that in many, many instances are characterized by a couple of things, by a historical amnesia, characterized by an absence of morality or moral dumbness, and essentially of fake innocence in many instances. What the UN Declaration does is that it adds a moral dimension to the existing international legal frameworks. Those frameworks that we know, the Rome Statute of the International Criminal Court, and certainly the declarations of Durban in 2001, those declarations essentially that declared slavery as a crime against humanity. And so we now have this moral imposition, a moral dimension to this that finds itself grounded in dignity, what Prof refers to as decency, morality, truth, certainly, and grounded in an understanding of intergenerational harms, you know. And so this new dimension coming out of that declaration, I think will strengthen both the interpretation and the application of those existing legal obligations. I think this declaration also calls on the world that we inhabit, to prepare ourselves for what the pushback from Europe, from those who voted against this declaration, is going to be over the next couple of years. And certainly we can hear it already coming out of the United Kingdom, suggesting that Britain should not pay reparations because Britain led the fight to end slavery. And I think that this is one of the issues that we must prepare ourselves to rebut very, very strongly. Because what happened there was an economic decision. It was a decision in protection of the economy at one point in time. But also, we must all remember and always focus on the idea that that declaration, the abolition of slavery, actually was the first time in the British Parliament that Africans were declared as chattel. That Africans were declared as property that could be sold, could be bought, could be paid for, could be used however the supposed owners saw it. And so I think we must get very, very, we must be ready to push back against that and to push back against the argument that is reappearing again that slavery was legal at the time. This is also, this argument that slavery was legal because they made it so is also part of the erasure of what existed in Africa, what existed in the other side of humanity, where the declarations in Mali had already suggested that everybody has a right to life and to the preservation and integrity and personal integrity, that there was always a sovereignty of life over property, that these things existed in international jurisprudence, which then makes this whole idea that slavery was legal at the time as something that we must rebut and we must dismiss. Those essentially are the two aspects of this topic that I really want to address and hand you back to the chair.
3: Okay, thank you very much, Mr. Omard, for that very spirited and insightful presentation and highlighting for us some of the key arguments that need a very strong and sustained rebuttal. Thank you. I'm going to pass the floor now to Professor Vereen Shepherd, who is Vice Chair of the United Nations Committee on the Elimination of Racial Discrimination and also the Vice Chair for Research and Dissemination of the CARICOM Reparations Commission, and also a well-known voice in the reparations movement globally. Thank you and welcome, Professor Shepherd. Your microphone is muted, Prof. Shepherd.
6: This again? Okay, can you hear me now?
3: Yes, we're hearing you clearly. Thank you.
6: Okay, so I start this way. There are spirits of the victims of slavery present in the room at this moment, and they are listening for one word only, justice. So said the poet laureate of Barbados, Esther Phillips, who read from some of her works at the UNGA's commemoration of the International Day of Remembrance of the Victims of Transatlantic Chattel Enslavement and the Transatlantic Trafficking in Africans. She included a piece about a young girl walking on the grounds of a former sugar plantation and not understanding its historical significance as her ancestors buried there looked on. Her poem reminded me of my own confusion and questioning after I learned that the village in which I grew up emerged from a former plantation, and her poem kept repeating itself in my mind as later I remained in the seat and watched the proceedings that followed the event at which she spoke, the voting on the resolution that Ghana presented to the UN to declare the transatlantic trafficking and African chattel enslavement as the gravest crime against humanity. The successful outcome was also the result of the night and day responses by the technical team to the information needs of the negotiating team, as well as the regional meetings and the negotiations as states from all five regions scrutinized the resolution and offered comments, or as states from all five regions scrutinized the resolution and offered comments or asked questions about the title.

0: already exists. My month-long involvement with the technical team made me privy to the nature of the objections raised to different lines, paragraphs, and sections of the resolution by the Holy See and several states, including those from the EU and the USA. The outcome voting results and the justification by states that took the floor post-voting came as no surprise. Some saw the resolution as establishing retroactive legal liability, judicial processes, and compensation mechanisms. But Ghana had to insist that, and I quote, "This resolution clarifies the historical record for the dignity and collective memory of Africans and people of African descent," end of quote. Clearly, the former colonizers are not yet ready to accept that what they did to capture, traffic, and chattelize Africans are crimes against humanity. That the resolution was not trying to hierarchize crimes, but simply clarified the world-breaking nature of the transatlantic trafficking and chattel enslavement. Recognizing the trafficking and the racialized chattel enslavement of Africans as the gravest crime against humanity is based on its distinction from any other form of slavery. Never before had an entire people been violently reduced to the status of non-human property, barred from society and locked into a hereditary racialized system of bondage and global capitalism. And kudos to Ghana for using the right language in this resolution, which I hope the media will copy. The transatlantic trafficking in enslaved Africans and chattel enslavement really broke the world. The trafficking and chattel enslavement system created an unprecedented racialized regime of violence and governance that reduced Africans and their descendants to permanent non-human property, barred them from civic life, and laid the blueprint for modern global power, economics, and enduring hierarchies of race and gender. Former colonizers do not seem to agree that African jurisprudence always saw the trafficking and chattel enslavement as wrongful acts. But as far as former colonists and Africans are concerned, a crime does not rot. The intertemporality, regarded by some as Western international law, made those who participated in the trafficking used by them should not be used to justify a crime that has contemporary legacies. As the Reverend Al Sharpton Jr. predicted at the March 24 high-level panel, ahead of the momentous voting day on March 25, states would either stand for justice or sit with the unrighteous. And some might say he was proven right. Thank you very much.
1: Excellent. Thank you very much, Professor Shepherd, for your very moving presentation and for your involvement in this entire process and all that you contributed to ensuring that this resolution moved forward. Thank you. I am now going to move to our last speaker. He is Mr. Eric Phillips, Chairman of the Ghana Reparations Commission and the third Vice Chair of the Reparations Commission, responsible for outreach and mobilization. Welcome, Mr. Phillips, to deliver
2: Thank you, Dr. Brown. The historic adoption by the United Nations General Assembly of this resolution brought great pride and a particular quality of joy to all of us that have been working many exhaustive years, fighting prolonged battles across global Africa. Many of us saw this day as a day of enlightenment. I'd particularly like to thank the Vice President of Colombia, the Honorable Vice President Francia Marquez, who, along with President Luiz Inácio Lula da Silva of Brazil, 4 days before the resolution was passed, urged all Latin America and Africa Caribbean countries to vote positively. The United Nations resolution is without equivocation a historical point of achievement and of solemn reflection. 25 years elapsed between

0: between Durban and New York, between the Durban Declaration of Program of Action and this resolution. That distance has been measured not merely in years, but in struggle, but in sacrifice, and the relentless accumulation of moral and legal authority. The question that now stands before every commission, every person working for reparations, every descendant community is this: what will be built in the next 25 years? I'd like to speak to the Netherlands, to the UK, and to the Catholic Church. For the Netherlands, despite the Netherlands abstaining from the resolution, the apologies tendered by His Majesty King Willem-Alexander, former Prime Minister Mark Rutte, the Netherlands Council of Churches, two major banking institutions, five provincial authorities, and 12 municipalities are formally acknowledged by CARICOM. Those apologies are not received as ceremonial statements. An apology carries binding moral force. It generates obligations of accountability and redress. The Commission holds the Netherlands to the full weight of those obligations. The time has come to move beyond the comma in that process, to borrow the former Prime Minister's own framing, and to advance along the deepening path towards full and structured reparations. For 3 years, the CARICOM Commission has worked in close partnership with Dr. Barry Beekman of the Netherlands Reparations Commission, whose work to transform the apology into a formal parliamentary act is advancing at considerable pace. We salute her. It is wholly fitting that this act should be realized in the nation that hosts the Palace of Peace, the International Criminal Church Court, and the International Court of Justice, institutions whose very purpose is the resolution of historic injustice and the enforcement of accountability between states and peoples. The United Kingdom also abstained from the resolution, offering the rationale that Britain was a key actor in ending this gravest of crimes. I know many of our brothers in the UK are working hard to let the British public know the truth. Those with influence within the United Kingdom are respectfully invited to weigh that assertion against a precise historical record. Research historian Stuart Laycock has documented that Britain has invaded, occupied, or entered into armed conflict with 171 of 193 current members of the United States. The scale of British engagement with the European Union can further be measured in the 55 nation membership of the Commonwealth, every one of which bears the structural imprint of British colonial administration, extraction, and in the overwhelming majority of cases, enslavement. King Charles III is understood to be overseeing an analysis of the Royal Archives. The historical record, however, requires no further analysis. The facts are clear, comprehensively documented, and legally material. The Commission therefore looks forward with confidence and with expectation to His Majesty calling for the establishment of formal reparations frameworks so that the United Kingdom may meet its historical obligations with grace, dignity, and the full moral seriousness the moment demands. King Charles III commands a unique opportunity to bring moral clarity to Britain's role in the transatlantic slave trade and its aftermath. His Majesty can choose to be a transformational leader in the quest for healing, reparations, and historical truth. King Charles I played a formative role in the expansion of the English slave trade through royal assent to the Company of Royal Adventurers trading in Africa in 1660. The circle can now be completed. King Charles III can be the sovereign who chooses that arc, not with denial, but with accountability. And to the Catholic Church, the Easter season has just concluded, a season whose theology is rooted in the ideas of sacrifice, suffering, redemption, and healing. It is therefore the moment of particular moral resonance. The ecclesiastical instruments of the papal see in the form of papal bulls Most critically, the Dom Diversus of 1452 and Romanus Pontifex of 1455, issued under Pope Nicholas V, provided the doctrinal and legal authorization for the enslavement of African people and the seizure of their properties. These were not peripheral documents. They formed a judicial foundation upon which centuries of chattel slavery rested. Pope Leo holds a singular and historically unrepeatable opportunity to create a circle of healing through a full and unambiguous apology to African descendants on behalf of the Holy See for the role of the papal office in authorizing and sustaining the institution of chattel slavery. In this age of growing indifference to structural injustice, his moral courage is not merely welcome, it is urgently needed. The weight of that silence grows heavier with every year that passes without acknowledgement. The journey of Afro-descendant peoples and their advocates have carried the struggle of the age of terror in the 15th century to the age of acknowledgement in the 21st century. The passage of the United Nations resolution on March 25th creates the legal, political, and moral platform from which to build partnerships for historical justice. The age of reparations is not a distant aspiration. It is a designation of the work now to follow. The commission stands ready. Thank you.
1: Okay, thank you very much, Mr. Phillips, for your presentation. For the reminder that this year we are observing the 25th anniversary of Durban and really need to coalesce around that, this observance. And also for your direct address to Europe and the way in which you have linked the historical issues to the present. Thank you very much. So we are now ready to go to the media to take your questions. What you could do is raise your hands, and then you can, when I invite you to unmute, could you introduce yourself and say which media house you are from, and then ask your question. So I think the first person I saw was Sherry Murray Powell. So please introduce yourself and say which media house you're from. Thank you.
2: Yes, greetings, everyone. Great presentation today. Thank you for the work that's already been done. My name is Cheryl Murray Bell Esquire. I'm actually the international president for the Ethiopian World Federation Incorporated, and we transmit information to our membership with locals all around the world. Our members were part of the group welcoming the CARICOM delegation in Ethiopia as well. And I just have a few questions. But I'll keep them very brief. We are working on our global reparations, repatriations, and restitution plan. And as the executive council, we're developing that and would like to be integrated with the CARICOM's commission's plan as well. So there's interest in making sure that we get to participate globally in this conversation. I know there are great, strong relationships between our Ethiopian locals and CARICOM, but we want to make sure that we have that cascaded across our membership all around the world. When Sir Beckles mentioned that this is a development conversation, this is a very important point, because we really want to address the harm but move forward. How are we preparing our skilled workers, our intellectuals, our tradespeople, so that when funds are available and dispersed, that we're not reliant on oppressors' descendants for the execution of our development plans. And again, this is a global conversation. I know the Caribbean is very strong with regards to intellectual property and skilled workers and educated people. But when we discuss this as a global conversation of international disbursement of funds, what is our plan around preparing those who will receive contracts to ensure that we are boxing out the descendants of our oppressors? And the The next question has to do with our return to the African continent. I know the CARICOM is building strong relationships, but we are cognizant of the excessive costs for citizenship and visas. We've seen that demonstrated recently with the Ghana citizenship. How do we negotiate as Caribbean people, as CARICOM, to ensure that there's a pipeline for us to return to the African continent without the excessive costs, and really seeing it as us being coming home after being separated from our brothers and sisters there. So looking at the repatriation efforts, minimizing the cost. We should not be paying thousands of dollars to return home, especially after what we have been through. So again, thank you for the conversation. Excellent work being done by CARICOM. Consider the Ethiopian World Federation Incorporated as a partner. And we have locals all around the world that are hubs focused on reparations, repatriations, restitution, trade with Africa, and making sure that our members returning have a soft landing through collaborative efforts with governments. Give thanks.
1: Okay, thank you very much. I'm going to take two more questions before I turn it over to the panel. Ms. Katharina Demoni, could you please ask your question?
3: Mm-hmm. Hello, everyone. Thank you so much for organizing. Appreciate it. I have two really quick questions. One
1: Could you say where you're from for those who don't know?
3: Oh, yes. Katharina Money from Reuters. So one of the questions is, you know, possibly Professor Beckles, but, you know, whoever wants to answer it is welcome to. But what does this resolution mean ahead of the Commonwealth Heads of Government meeting in Antigua that is going to take place in November this year? You know, what do you hope to hear from the King and from the UK Prime Minister at this meeting, given the resolution that was adopted at the UN? And the second question is a bit more about domestic UK politics. I'm sure you've seen today the Reform UK party in the UK said that it would ban, you know, if he ever gets to power, it would ban visas for people from countries calling for reparations. Do you have any sort of reaction to this statement made by Reform UK? Thank you very much.
1: Okay, thank you very much. And now I'll go to Natricia Duncan.
4: Thank you very much. I think, Natricia Duncan, I'm from The Guardian in the UK. Katharina, thank you. You've asked one of the questions which I wanted to ask, and that was a reaction to what Reform UK, the Reform Party in the UK said that they would stop issuing visas to countries that demand compensation for the racialized chattel enslavement of Africans. But there is also another element, because of course the UK abstained from voting at the UN meeting, and they have previously said that they will not be given reparations. So I wanted to find out, you know, are you concerned about the fact that it appears that there is no political appetite or you know, no political willingness in Britain to support the reparations movement and to engage in this conversation? I also wanted to ask specifically about some of one of the comments that the Reform Party made, which was that, you know, the countries who are asking for reparations are ignoring the fact that Britain made huge sacrifices to be the first major power to outlaw slavery and enforce this prohibition. I just wanted to get your view on, you know, the veracity of that statement. And the last question is just, someone mentioned about the UN decision providing some sort of legal support for the movement. What exactly might this look like? I mean, is it going to empower CARICOM to be able to maybe take the case to the ICJ? What does this legal support look like? Thank you so much.
1: Okay, thank you very much, Ms. Duncan. All right, we will go back to the panel and perhaps invite Professor Beckles, if you could address the issue of what the resolution means ahead of CHOGM, and perhaps Mr. Omar might also want to speak to that, and also addressing the issue of the the statement made by the Reform Party on banning visas from countries demanding reparatory justice. Thank you.
5: Thank you, Madam Chair. Well, clearly all of these issues are connected into the response by those countries that either oppose the resolution or abstain and vote. Listen, we have to put all of this into perspective. The conversation about Britain abolishing slavery as a high point in their political commitment to a world based on justice. We have to recognize, of course, that emancipation legislation, as we have heard, was one of the most racist pieces of legislation ever passed in the British Parliament. Because the assumption of that legislation of emancipation was that African people were not human, because the compensation which the British government paid to the slave owners, it was for loss of property. It was a Property Compensation Act. And therefore, if you're going to have property compensation, first of all, you have to assume that the 600,000 people were property, and therefore that's the kind of compensation you're paying. So they paid property compensation, and in the process consolidated the identity of African people as non-human. And that is part of the egregious nature of what we are dealing with. Then, of course, the Parliament proceeded to make sure that the enslaved people paid 51% of the cost of their own emancipation. That in itself, the notion that the enslaved had to pay with 4 years of free labor to their enslavers to pay off the financial gap, that in itself suggests that the Emancipation Act was in itself unethical. It was racist in its conception. So for us, that is not a departure. But also in respect of the reform, I would suggest that they rethink that notion about the punishment, punishing people who are calling for justice. I would ask that they rethink that, because the idea that the victims of an enormous crime calling for justice are to be doubly punished is tragic. I think that might have been an emotional reaction, but I think that when they reflect upon it, they will see that at emancipation, there were people who did not want emancipation. There was a section of British politics that insisted that slavery was good, that insisted that slavery was in Britain's national interest, that insisted that Black people were not deserving of freedom. It's not whether they are entitled to it or not, but that they were not deserving of it. If you bring that argument forward, a century, I think political leaders who take that view would realize that punishing the victim, again, is in fact consistent with those people at the time of emancipation, who did not wish it, who did not wish to see the African people freed, and on the basis that they were not deserving of it. And I suspect that this issue around reparatory justice is the same. Crimes against humanity have been committed against so many people on this planet, and most of them have now received some form of apology, some form of reparations. We have seen this. Britain itself was in the vanguard of demanding reparations from the German government for the loss of their properties in the First World War. And we know that, even war crimes that were alleged to have been committed attract reparations. And Britain itself has received reparations. for crimes committed against it by the Nazi peoples. So we see the contradiction in all of this. But I believe that the view seemed to be that the legacy of toxic racism, the legacy of white supremacy politics, is still so intense that the black people deemed to be undeserving. You know, if after 400 years of being classified as property, one can understand that certain sections of the British public haven't been told that black people were property and not non-human. The movement from that position to the view, and therefore they are not deserving of reparations. They're not only not entitled, but not deserving, because they're not human. And that legacy has still remained. They're non-human. So I would think that well-minded people, I think the British Parliament is filled with people who do not share that view. And I think the British Parliament is a place where these conversations can take place in a humane fashion. As we have said, reparatory justice is a government-to-government dialogue. And we have been calling for the European government, the British government, the European government, to meet with our governments in CARICOM and have an inter-nation dialogue. That is what we've been calling for. That is what we deserve, you know, to have our case heard in a forum that is respectful. I have no doubt that in time, the British people and the British government will come to realize that this is what is required. On the question of repatriation, well, undoubtedly, African people were stolen people. And under international law, stolen people have a right to be facilitated and the return to the place from which they were stolen, if that is what they so desire. And those communities in the Caribbean, not only the Rastafarian community who have been calling for this for almost 100 years, but those who believe that they must be returned from where they were stolen, they have a right. And that is a part of our strategy, to have a conversation about how to facilitate those people, those descendants who wish to be returned on the basis that they were stolen and have never accepted the reality in which they find themselves. So we stand by that. That is part of our 10-point plan. And finally, the question about the United Nations. I think the United Nations clearly has been a very important institution in protecting and preserving humanity. And it is one of those places that without it, we probably would be returning to the kind of barbarity we saw in the two world wars. We don't want that. And the United Nations has a right to stand morally on the basis of what is good for the human family. What is good for the human family? And I think it's a legitimate moral institution that will hold us together and keep us from falling over the bridge of despair. So yes, we believe that it's an important forum within which we can express ourselves, within which all parties can express themselves, and provide the context for resolution, dialogue, and resolution. Thank you.
1: Thank you, Professor Beckles. I would invite any other member of the CRC to comment on the CHOGM or the legal support that was raised in one of the questions, or anything else. Thank you.
6: Okay, Chair, I would just like to talk to the connections with Ethiopia. The CARICOM Representatives Commission, we're in the process now of concluding in many ways exchanges with a group in Ethiopia, the CNIE, CARICOM Nationals in Ethiopia. about participation in CARICOM Reparations Commission activities. As a matter of fact, that meeting makes some final decisions about those connections will take place, I think, tomorrow morning, so that we can expect a formal response. The CARICOM Nationals in Ethiopia, I think, can expect a formal response from us in a day or two. I'm unsure of what their relationship with the EWF is, but I'm sure that both organizations are talking the same language. We're talking about repatriation, how that can be managed, how that can be handled. In reaction to the other question about CHOGM, the Commonwealth Heads of Government meeting here in Antigua in November, what do we expect? Well, I think here in Antigua, we expect a continuation of the conversations that the King of England himself has initiated over the years, acknowledging that, yes, that this thing called slavery was very, very bad, was a horrible thing, et cetera, et cetera. Until we get to some more, the last heads of government, heads of Commonwealth conference, where the conversation has shifted slightly. The conversation now is saying that a conversation about reparations is a conversation whose time has come. And we know what happened, the Samoa, the resolutions taken in the Samoa Commonwealth Heads of Government meeting of last year, year before last. That calls for focus on these issues of reparations. So we're thinking certainly that we expect a continuation of those conversations within the Commonwealth Heads of Government conference. Here on the ground, outside of that conference, we're in planning stages of a fairly major event around reparations to take place alongside as a side event, whether formal or informal, to that particular conference. And just one other comment. I think the question that came from Ms. Duncan about the United Kingdom being the first major power to abolish slavery, we tend to forget that Haiti did that at least three decades before the United Kingdom did. And so this idea, and it's all part of the British propaganda that they were first doing this, they were first doing that. But they were also very early to pay reparations. They paid reparations to the Spanish and to the Portuguese around enslavement issues in protection of their sugar industries. So yes, they are first, but the things we want them to be first about, essentially paying and understanding reparations, and understanding and reparations must be paid, certainly, and the recognition that the abolition of slavery, that Abolition of Slavery Act, I think as Prof has just clearly pointed out, had absolutely nothing to do with morality, that it was totally based on security at one end of the thing, and certainly on economic stability at the other end of the chain. Thank you. Mm-hmm.
1: Thank you. Thank you, Mr. Hamard. Professor Shepherd.
7: Thank you very much. In terms of the question on the reform, I wonder how likely it is that they'll come to power. I guess I will throw that question back. If they ever do, then, and if I'm still around, then I perhaps will answer then. Doesn't seem likely to me. Maybe they're trying to get votes and thinking that the majority of people who will vote for them are anti-reparationists. So I'll leave that there. The issue of benevolence, and that the UK fought for emancipation. Listen, there's no doubt that there were some benevolent people and some people who were reparationists late in the day. But I want to remind the UK that when they talk about humanitarianism and benevolence, just think about the people in the Caribbean with boots on the ground, from Haiti right down the chain, who fought for emancipation. Without them, I don't think we would have been free at that time. It would have come, but not when it did. And I want to remind the UK about the execution of our revolutionaries in the cause of freedom. Nanny Craig, Busa, Minko, Little Sambo, King Wilshire, Dainty, Sergeant Franklin, Roach, all executed. I want to remind them of the women like Catherine Brown from Cascade Pen in Jamaica, in Hanover, who was sentenced to death and later on, of course, commuted to 50 lashes and 6 weeks imprisonment. And James, who was executed, Jenny, who was executed, Kitty Scarlett executed, Francis Duncan executed, and it went on and on and on. So when you talk about benevolence, when you talk about leading the campaign, think of what it costs us here in the region and wherever chattel enslavement existed to fight for freedom. And Mary Prince, who was taken to the UK, actually wrote from there to say she can't understand how good Christians in the UK can go to the Caribbean and do the dastardly things that they did. So I just wanted to address that. And finally, on the issue of the UN, I'm happy that it was mentioned. I'm vice chair of the Committee on the Elimination of Racial Discrimination, as you heard. And we're in the process of elaborating what we call a general recommendation on reparations, the first time ever inserted. And this, I believe, would be guidance to the movement. Thank you, moderator.
1: Okay, thank you very much, Prof. Shepherd.
0: Chair, I'd like to make a few comments concerning Mr. and repatriation. But repatriation takes many different forms. I just like to share that in Colombia, at the CELAC AU meetings, Air Peace, Ethiopian Air, and the Colombian government were speaking about air links. There was an agreement between Ghana and Colombia to have trade between two ports. So repatriation in terms of trade and investment, that's one way. There's another way, repatriation in terms of spirit. Many of us in the Caribbean Reparations Commissions are working with the traditional kings and queens to reconnect as part of the process of laying the steps so that when you do repatriate, there's infrastructure in place. And in Uganda, we will be meeting with the Pan-Africanists and lots of universities to speak about reparations as part of that whole process of education and reconnecting. But we have to use our own agency. Of course, we need a structured, formatted way to repatriate. Someone has to fund it. We need to have laws changed in Africa. So many things have to be in place. But we are pursuing that, and that's one of the elements of the 10-point plan.
1: Great. Thank you very much, Mr. Phillips. Okay. Do we have any other requests for questions? Checking to see if I have missed anyone's hand. Okay. All right. Okay, we don't seem to have any other questions or hands raised at this time. So we can move towards closing this press conference. Okay, I see a hand now from Sandra Shaw, is it?
8: Thank you. My name is Sandri. I'm from Talking History.
1: Okay.
8: Here in Jamaica, hosted on Nationwide 90 FM.
1: Okay, welcome.
8: Thank you. And so my question is, now that the resolution is passed, what's next to keep the momentum, to keep people interested and to keep the fuel in the fight?
1: Okay, thank you very much for your question. I turn it over to the panel.
5: Madam Chair, I will make a contribution to that.
1: Okay, thank you.
5: Bear in mind that, you know, this is an ongoing struggle for justice that started 100 years ago and continues. And therefore, each major development is an inspiration and an empowerment to keep going. This is an intergenerational project. But within the context of this year, and this is really a short term, in CARICOM, we are going to be hosting a major international conference on reparations in our region, which will be considered the 25th anniversary of the UN conference in Durban, South Africa, where we are going to be bringing together global voices in all forms and shapes to participate in the next steps. We are going to be also visiting Europe as a commission. We believe that there has to be ongoing conversations with the European public on this matter. We believe that there are strong voices in the communities of the UK and Europe that are keen to welcome us to have dialogue and conversations, and that we will continue to do in the course of the next couple of months. And as you have heard, the Commonwealth heads of governments are meeting in Antigua in the Caribbean. And we are going to be very much all around that engagement. So month by month, quarter by quarter, the struggle will continue with tremendous intensity. Thank you.
1: Thank you. Thank you, Professor Beckles. Mr. Oral Taylor, you wanted to ask a question? Please go ahead.
9: Yes, greetings, everyone. Very informative discussion. Name is Oral Taylor. I'm calling from Jamaica. I'm currently a student of the...
5: The number is 277.
9: I'm currently a student. Currently a student in the Master's Program of Reparatory Justice with the University of Glasgow and the University of West Indies. So I'm also a professional restorative justice practitioner working with the Ministry of Justice in Jamaica. So therefore, I'm underground, I'm in the field. And one of my observations is that I believe that, and I'm talking from a Jamaican context now, I believe that the knowledge of reparatory justice for transatlantic slavery needs to be disseminated among regular Jamaican people. And I can just imagine regular Caribbean people by extension. So I'm wondering, what can the various national reparation commissions throughout the islands can do to encourage our government, since this is a CARICOM-led initiative? What can our governments do, in particular the ministries of justice, to bring reparation on the agenda of public sensitization? Like, for example, in Jamaica, we have a thing named restorative justice. One of our mandates is to sensitize regular Jamaicans in communities about restorative justice. So the idea about reparatory justice for slavery, since Sir Beckles said in his book, British Black Death, that no uninformed community can gain reparation for slavery. My observation is that majority of Jamaicans, right, and I stand on 2 feet, say that majority of Jamaicans are not informed about reparatory justice. There are a lot of misconceptions. Some people believe asking for reparation is begging, et cetera, et cetera. So I see where the need is. There's a major need. We need to find a way to inform the nook and crannies of Caribbean society about reparatory justice so that the voice can be stronger. That's basically I have to say. Thank you.
5: Let me say, Madam Chair, on that, fully agreed. There is need to deepen the conversation, not only in all societies in the Atlantic. And this is what we're doing. The governments are on board. The organizations are in place. And I think what we're hearing here is a bit of a disconnect, because on the one hand, I believe that every Caribbean citizen who have descended from the enslavement reality they all know that a crime was committed against them. They all know that. Every single one of them know that. In every village, in every community, when I was a child growing up, I heard about this crime that was committed against our people. Everybody knows it was a crime. What we are talking about, what can be done about it? And it is true that there are many people who believe that there's nothing you can do. But on the other hand, there was always leadership. Yes. So there's no disconnect on the fundamental principle that a crime has committed and the legacy continues to harm. All the people living in this region, particularly the majority of them who are living in poverty, and most of our citizens who have descended from enslavement are living in poverty. And they know that they are in that context because of what had happened to their foreparents. They know that. So yes, what has to be radically changed is the aggression with which all of us demand justice, okay? Within which all of us, but there's no shortage of knowledge. There's definitely a strong knowledge that we have to do something. What we need to do has not always been clear, but the reality is very clear. So I think we can leave it there and we could continue our work. Thank you, Chair.
1: Thank you, Chair. Professor Shepherd, you wanted to?
7: Yes, thanks. Thanks to the Chair for those comments. I think that we have been working for such a long time, not just the CARICOM Reparations Commission, but all of the branches around the region, who are, even if they're not in the CRC, the national committees or councils or commissions are working. And I actually congratulate Oral for being one of the master students in the program. That is knowledge that is going around on reparations. And Professor Stanley Nye is here, and she will confirm that the Center for Reparations Research was very integral in setting up that program, and the Vice Chancellor, of course. I also think that two things can happen, Oral, and maybe you can help in this. We have to try to urge the schools to make history, Caribbean history, a mandatory subject. Even if they don't take it at the exam level, it should be like a foundation course at the university, at all universities and in the schools. Help us to lobby for that so that or those who are coming up and may not have learned it before, every 5 years there are new students in schools or even before that. And also, please remember that there in Jamaica, there is a National Council on Reparation. The chair is Alita Davis Mattis. You can link up with the Ministry of Culture, Gender, Entertainment and Sport. The council is located under that ministry to get information about what we do. And finally, I think that there are several radio stations across the region who are always keeping reparation in the limelight in every country I know of. In Jamaica, you can listen to Talking History on Nationwide 90 FM every Saturday at 9 o'clock. We have a reparation corner every Saturday. So enough is being done, but we need help to disseminate, and you can jump on board. Thank you.
5: Madam Chair, I think we could thank all of our global colleagues for joining on, and let's bring closure. Thank you.
1: Okay, thank you, Chair. Yes, and I also wanted to, just as a footnote to Professor Shepherd's comment, to highlight the work of the Center for Reparation Research and the current initiative to have an international debating competition, which has secondary school students from across the Caribbean, I think 6 or 7 countries in the region, as well as the UK, and looking to expand into Africa, so that we really are building the knowledge from the ground up. So congratulations to the center on that work. And this is the second iteration of that international debating competition, supported too by the Repair Campaign. So this brings us then to the end of our media conference. We recognize to all of the members of the CARICOM Reparations Commission who are online and who are there working daily to try to bring about that public education that Oral Taylor spoke to. And we also welcome all of our other partners that I see here online. Thank you for joining us today. It has been a pleasure. I hope it has been useful, informative, and we look forward to your continued partnership in advancing this cause for reparatory justice. This year will be a busy year for the Reparations Commission, and the partnerships will continue to keep up that energy, that focus, in ensuring that we realize what 12 years ago looked like a distant dream, and which today has been significantly energized by the passing of this resolution. Thank you all very much, and thank you to the CARICOM communications team as well for their support in setting up and disseminating and facilitating this conference. Thank you, everybody. And of course, to our speakers, Professor Beckles and the vice chairs who gave such insightful presentations today. Thank you, everyone.
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Chicago, music coming from Chicago in the nighttime. Some music to come from George Harrison, John Lennon, ABBA, George, and there's George Harrison again. Freddie Fender, yeah, we got it right here. Tracy Chapman, she's in the mix too. Okay.

That's right, you're the inspiration. Keeps me going through the day and through the night. Music coming in from Chicago, the group Chicago, right here in Montserrat, huh? Yeah, we got great vibes right here in nighttime Thursday night, 10 down past the hour, 10. We got more great vibes coming your way, keeping you company right through the night. That's Freddie Fender.

Sounds like, nah, Tom Petty. It is Tom Petty. Tom Petty it is. Falling freely in the nighttime. Free falling. Is it the same thing? Catch me if you can, okay?

That's a big question. Will I? Oh. To be or not to be, huh? Bob Seger in the nighttime. Taking us up. Taking us right out. 4 minutes on 11. Make that three. It's nice being around with you. Thank you for choosing ZGP Radio.

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We hope that you've enjoyed our programs and music. If you have any questions or comments, please send them to the manager, ZJBRadio, PO Box 51, Sweeney's Montserrat, or you can email at radman@cnbw.ns. 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

0: Coming up on The Newsroom with me, Will Chalk, as people in Nepal and Tibet come to terms with their new reality.
1: I don't know where to go. We had three houses, all of which were washed away by the floods.
2: We've been staying in shelters since the floods hit. We didn't have anywhere else to go.
0: There are fears a new flood could make things even worse. Donald Trump has been renaming things again as America's trade war with Canada escalates.
3: We're going to be changing the name of Lake Ontario to Lake America.
0: There's yet another warning about the dangers of AI, but this time it's a letter signed by AI companies.
4: It's calling on the world to make sure it's ready and says the window to be prepared enough is closing.
0: And how the insect sounds on the new Steven Spielberg dinosaur series were made scientifically accurate. After the news.
5: BBC News with David Harper. The Chinese authorities say rescuers have evacuated more than 1,000 people from the disaster zone in southern Tibet following Wednesday's catastrophic floods and mudslides. Chinese state television said more than 500 tourists were among the rescued. In northern Nepal, the search for survivors continued through the night as fears grow of another disaster. Officials say a new lake upstream could spill over. Nearly 500 people are confirmed to have died in Nepal, with more than 800 still missing. George Graham is from Save the Children UK.
6: We're particularly concerned about the problem of unaccompanied children, because this flood hit when children were either starting school for the day or walking to school, often a long way from their parents and families and caregivers, and they would have been separated in huge numbers from their families and are now acutely vulnerable, so physically vulnerable, but also vulnerable in other ways.
5: Syria's President Ahmed al-Shara has appointed the leader of the Kurdish-led Syrian Democratic Forces as a presidential adviser. It comes days after Mazlum Abdi announced the dissolution of his Kurdish forces under an integration deal with Damascus. The SDF had been backed by the US and played a key role in the defeat of the Islamic State group. President Trump has issued an executive order renaming Lake Ontario, which borders both the United States and Canada, as Lake America. The US president had repeatedly threatened the measure in posts on social media amid an escalating trade row. Canada's Prime Minister Mark Carney reaffirmed that Canadians would continue to call the body of water Lake Ontario now and always. These people in Toronto gave their reaction.
7: Most people from Toronto would find the idea of renaming Lake Ontario laughable. I think most people would not take it seriously.
8: No one's actually going to end up calling it Gulf of America or Lake America or whatever. I don't really know, honestly, because it means nothing and no one's going to follow it. It just makes them look stupid.
5: South Korea, Japan and the United States will conduct joint military drills early next month, despite President Trump scaling back such exercises with South Korea. Last week, joint drills between South Korea and the US finished 6 days earlier than planned. The US military says no ships have entered or left any Iranian port without America's permission since it started its naval blockade. In a statement on social media, a US commander, Brad Cooper, said vessels are being allowed into and out of Iranian ports for humanitarian reasons only.
9: Over the past several months, US forces have assisted nearly 1,500 commercial vessels in transiting the strait by providing coordinated protection. Those ships were carrying nearly 750 million barrels of crude oil destined for global energy markets, which is a massive volume.
5: He also said the U.S. military had successfully removed sea mines planted by Iran's Revolutionary Guard in the waterway. Tehran insists the strait remains closed. World News from the BBC. Malaysia says it has finalised the first phase of a voluntary repatriation programme that will see about 1,500 Myanmar refugees return home. Prime Minister Anwar Ibrahim had earlier stated that Myanmar had agreed to repatriate 5,000 ethnic Rohingya refugees amid rising tensions with local communities in Malaysia. US media reports say the Trump administration is in talks with Venezuela's interim government about Washington taking an ownership stake in its huge oil resources. According to the reports, the discussions involve more than a dozen productive oil fields with 90 billion barrels. Donald Trump is under pressure ahead of the November midterm elections over rising fuel prices, which could be eased through cheaper oil supplies. The US Immigration Enforcement Agency ICE has signed a multi-million dollar deal to buy 6,000 gloves that can deliver electric shocks, Thomas Baker reports.
10: The generated low output voltage emitter, or GLOV for short, will be supplied by a Kentucky-based company. It looks like a normal patrol glove, but once an officer activates its electrical mode, it can deliver up to 380 volts when making contact with a person's skin. ICE argues the gloves would reduce the reliance on physical force, including the use of firearms. Civil rights groups have expressed alarm, questioning whether the agency has in place adequate safeguards against misuse. ICE has been under increased scrutiny in the wake of fatalities during immigration enforcement raids.
5: Nigeria's president, Bola Tinubu, has set up a committee to reform the country's football following what he described as repeated failures to qualify for major tournaments. It follows the resignation of the head of Nigeria's football governing body on Thursday over corruption allegations. Once a football powerhouse, the Super Eagles last won the Africa Cup of Nations in 2013 and have not qualified for the World Cup since 2018. BBC News.
0: Hello, I'm Will Chalk, and you're listening to The Newsroom from the BBC World Service. As the water recedes in Nepal and Tibet, the scale of the damage and the enormity of the task ahead is still being revealed. Wednesday's flash flood on the border saw huge levels of destruction, and there are growing fears that debris blocking a river could cause another disaster. In Nepal, more than 400 people have been confirmed dead, more than 1,400 are missing, many of them tourists. Nepalese soldiers have been sent to the region to search for survivors. Thousands of people are homeless. In Nuwakot, a hospital has been turned into a shelter.
1: I don't know where to go. We had three houses, all of which were washed away by the floods. The land where we had planted rice is also gone. Everything in the house has been swept away. We still can't reach my eldest son. I don't care for wealth. I just want my son back. If any of you could rescue my son, please do it for me.
2: We've been staying in shelters since the floods hit. We didn't have anywhere else to go. Some tarpaulins have been distributed, but we don't have a place to put one up. It doesn't make any sense because we need to search for someone else's land, even for temporary makeshift shelter.
0: Our correspondent Azadeh Mejiri is in one of the worst hit areas.
11: Eerily quiet where I am in northern Nepal in Trishuli, and yet past the barricades, past the police checkpoints, emergency workers are racing to save more lives. The Prime Minister has ordered that all of these efforts should continue, and in some cases they have been successful. People's lives are being saved. And we have spoken to people, family members of those who are missing, who are holding on to hope. We started the journey back in Kathmandu, hours away from here. And we met one woman who is holding on to the memory of her lost phone conversation with her husband. It was a video call at about 8 a.m. on Wednesday. And he was driving tourists through this region when the flood happened. But she still hopes that she'll hear good news. And yet, mixed with all that hope is the devastation that we've seen across northern Nepal. The pictures of what's happened are still very difficult to see. Imagine being a family member and having to see that as well. I mean, this is a very painful time for them. And on top of that, there are warnings of more danger to come. There are warnings that some of the debris may have washed into the river systems and that there could be more flooding.
0: Azadeh Mejiri there. We want to bring you a bit more on this story, particularly the perspective of our China correspondent in Beijing. We're going to do that in a minute. But first, he was known as the Butcher of Bosnia. Oversaw a brutal campaign of ethnic cleansing as Yugoslavia splintered in the 90s and spent his final years in prison for war crimes. Yet, among some Serbians, Ratko Mladic remains a respected wartime figure. The former army commander's death at the age of 84 has, for many, meant looking back on one of the darkest chapters in modern European history. For more, I spoke to our reporter Alice Adderley.
12: He's known for the atrocities he perpetrated on the people of Bosnia-Herzegovina during the war in the early 90s. During the war, his Bosnian-Serb troops committed what became known as ethnic cleansing in Bosnia-Herzegovina in a bid to expel the non-Serbian population by force. They besieged the main city of Sarajevo with the deaths of more than 10,000 people and carried out the massacre of 8,000 men and boys at Srebrenica. During the attack on Sarajevo, during the 3.5-year siege, his forces fired on Bosnian Muslim areas. Here's a clip of General Mladic giving orders to a local commander, which was then played during his trial at The Hague.
13: General Mladic here, shell the presidency and the parliament. Shoot at slow intervals till I order you to stop.
14: Understood.
13: Target Muslim neighborhoods. Not many Serbs live there.
14: Yes.
13: Shell them till they are on the edge of madness.
0: And you mentioned the Srebrenica massacre as well. He's also infamous for that too.
12: Yes. This was the deliberate rounding up of more than 8,000 men and boys of fighting age in the eastern town of Srebrenica. They were separated from the women and told they would be safe, but were subsequently shot and buried in mass graves. Remains are still being found and identified now. Many people also died as they tried to flee. Hasan Hasanovic is a Srebrenica survivor who lost his family members in the massacre. He says Mladic's death does not bring closure because the people who were killed in Srebrenica cannot come back.
15: I was 19 when I was forced to flee Srebrenica, and I lost my twin brother, my father, and many family members. So when I heard that Ratko Mladic has died, I do not think first about his death. I think about the lives he and his forces destroyed. What matters to me is that he died having been convicted of genocide and other crimes.
0: So you mentioned the conviction there, but that didn't happen instantaneously, did it?
12: No, it didn't. At the end of the war in 1995, Mladic was indicted by the International Tribunal for the former Yugoslavia in The Hague, accused of a variety of crimes. But for almost 16 years, he was on the run, for a time living openly in the Serbian capital, Belgrade. His arrest in 2011 led to his first appearance at The Hague. The subsequent trial, arguably the most significant war crimes case since the Nuremberg trials after the Second World War, lasted 6 years and heard from nearly 600 witnesses and saw 10,000 exhibits. But Mladic appeared unrepentant to the end, and he lodged several unsuccessful appeals. He'll be remembered by many for bringing back mass killing to a continent which thought it had put such days behind it. But for some Serbian nationalists, he remained for several decades a war hero. If his body is brought back to the Bosnian Serb part of Bosnia, he may well be again celebrated.
0: That's Alice Adderley there. Now we're going to return to our top story, the situation in Nepal and Tibet. And we're actually going to particularly focus on Tibet because it's controlled by China. The information we've been getting out of there has been limited and tightly restricted. So let's try and unpick this a bit more with our Beijing correspondent, Stephen McDonald, who joins us live. Well, Stephen, you've heard what I've just said there. So what can you tell us then?
16: Well, the latest we're hearing from officials is that more than 1,000 people have been moved to safety in these flood-hit areas, including over 500 tourists. The good news there seems to be that rescue teams are getting to these most remote parts of the Himalayas, which have been hit really badly by this devastating wall of mud and water which struck there with such ferocity. What they're worried about, though, is this artificial lake which is formed by the mud and water which came. And the fear is that it's there's so much water in there, and then when it bursts, that could lead to another round of flooding. People here are very mindful of this because in recent months in China, man-made dams have burst following heavy flooding because of the typhoons. And so people have seen the devastation when this happens. It could just be like all over again, this water racing down those valleys. And to make it worse, rain is expected in the coming days. Obviously, more rain means more water, means building up the level of that artificial lake, and also hampering the rescue and recovery effort for those emergency teams.
0: Now, we've heard reports of China almost attempting to downplay some of the images and very much control the narrative coming out. I mean, what are they trying to achieve by doing that?
16: Well, what the Chinese government would say is we don't want to scare people. So those most shocking bits of footage, for example, of those, you know, multi-story buildings being swallowed up in that wall of muddy water. That hasn't been shown on television here, just stills of it. And, yeah, like I say, that what they would say is they don't want to cause panic. Others would argue that people have a right to know. I mean, it's not that this footage isn't circulating, though, on social media, because it is. It's just that official outlets aren't showing that. We also have the organization department. This is the branch of the Communist Party, which appoints all people to all senior jobs in this country, saying that inside Tibet, officials who like flee their post or who don't control instability, what have you, this is going to affect your career, warning people to take it all very seriously, and also saying, on the other hand, those who step up and do the right thing, if they're not members of the Communist Party, we can fast-track that. So word has gotten out via those organs to try to mobilise as many people as they can because they are worried about instability alongside this terrible disaster.
0: All right, Stephen, thank you very much for that update there. That's Stephen McDonnell, our Beijing correspondent. We have had a lot of warnings about the dangers of AI, but an open letter signed by more than 100 tech companies, including OpenAI, Anthropic and Google, perhaps stands out from the rest. It's a warning that a wave of AI-enabled cyber attacks are coming and that organisations and governments only have a short time to defend themselves. It follows a spate of cyber attacks from AI models, in which some of the cases they went rogue. Our technology editor, Zoe Kleinman, has this assessment.
4: Last month, we had what was described as the world's first ever AI-enabled cyber attack. OpenAI was testing some of its AI products, and it now says it found out that they were secretly communicating with each other, working together. They set up a hidden message board, and the result of it was they hacked another company. And we've got other threats as well. We've got cyber tools that have been developed to find weaknesses in security systems that have hidden away. There's one called Mythos that was made by a company called Anthropic. And it says it found a weakness in one platform that had been hidden for 27 years. And this is how hackers get into systems and cause havoc, as we see. Plus, you've got AI tools just generating masses of spam emails, trying to trick people into opening up their bank accounts. So with all of this going on, the letter that's been signed by these 100 companies is calling on the world to make sure it's ready and says the window to be prepared enough is closing. Now, you've got to bear in mind that some of the companies that have signed this letter are the same companies who own this technology. It's in their interest, isn't it, to tell us how powerful their own products are. But we do also know there's similar products being developed in China and that they are already freely available. So what the letter is saying is everyone needs to work together to AI-proof their defences. And it also says vital services like hospitals and water companies need to watch their backs. But what it doesn't say is how everyone is supposed to find the money to pay for this all.
0: Zoe Kleinman there. You're listening to the newsroom from the BBC World Service with me, Will Chalk. Right, next to a murder trial that has shocked and divided people in the US. In 2023, Lindsay Clancy was charged with strangling her three children. The 36-year-old former nurse doesn't deny killing them, but her defence argues she was suffering from postpartum psychosis, a severe mental health emergency that begins suddenly after childbirth. And now a jury has got to determine whether she's criminally responsible for the deaths. Shaima Khalil is following what's been dubbed as America's saddest murder trial. And just a warning, you may find parts of her report distressing.
14: We're going to take a break this time. All right?
17: Lindsay Clancy admits to killing her three young children, but listening to details of their death in court was at times too much for her to bear. Cora was five. Dawson, three, and Callan was 8 months old when they were strangled by their young mother. The question at the heart of this case is whether she was legally responsible.
18: She's living her own hell. She knows what happened with those kids.
17: In January 2023, Lindsay killed her children while her then-husband was out picking up dinner for the family. She then tried taking her own life. Patrick Clancy described finding his kids in the basement.
19: And then I went to the other side of the basement and he was in my office.
20: And when you saw Dawson, what condition was he in?
19: I knew he was gone.
17: Lindsay's lawyers say she'd suffered postpartum psychosis after the birth of her youngest child, that she repeatedly sought help and warned she was thinking of harming her children.
20: when she told you that she was having intrusive thoughts, did you ask her what they were?
19: Yeah.
20: And what was her response?
19: She described thoughts of hurting the kids.
17: Shortly before the killings, she admitted herself to a psychiatric hospital, but was discharged days after. Prosecutor Shannon Buckingham told the jury the mother was fully aware of her actions.
3: This was not a woman in the throes of psychosis on January 24, 2023. This was a woman who acted intentionally, rationally, and swiftly to accomplish a very specific goal, to kill.
17: Clancy then attempted suicide, which left her paralyzed after she jumped out of a window. Her former mother-in-law, Susan Clancy, described her as a loving parent.
21: She had insomnia. She was losing her appetite. She was very anxious and sad. She was begging for help.
17: Beyond the courtroom, this case has divided America. Hundreds of women, many with their own experience of postpartum illness, have rallied in support of Clancy.
22: We all relate in one way or another, and that is definitely attracting each of us here to support her.
23: So many women in the world go through this, and we really don't know much about psychosis, particularly with women who have given birth.
17: But not everybody believes she deserves sympathy.
24: As far as I'm concerned, this whole situation is about those babies, okay? I think what she did was horrible.
25: I support mental health. However, in this case, three children were murdered.
26: Millions coast to coast are waiting and watching as this case will soon head to the jury.
17: A conviction would mean life in prison without parole. If she's found not criminally responsible, this could mean indefinite confinement in a secure psychiatric hospital. Whatever the verdict, nothing changes the terrible loss. Three young children dead and a family destroyed.
0: That report was by Shaima Khalil. The escalating tariffs and rhetoric between the United States and Canada since trade talks collapsed last week have been something to behold. Then, on Thursday, perhaps the most unorthodox trade war development yet from President Trump in the Oval Office.
27: We're going to be changing the name of Lake Ontario, effective immediately, to Lake America. That's going to take place right now as I sign the order.
0: Perhaps unsurprisingly, Canadian officials aren't on board.
28: We'll always call it Lake Ontario.
29: I have to laugh when he comes up with these ideas. It's always going to be Lake Ontario here in Canada. And, you know, that's up to the president if he wants to name it Lake America, Lake Trump, whatever he wants to do.
0: Our Washington correspondent Daniel Bush told me how we got here.
30: This has been an escalating feud between the U.S. and Canada, one of its two biggest trading partners. President Trump and the Prime Minister of Canada, Carney, have now had sort of a feud of words. President Trump imposing tariffs on up to 50% on $20 billion worth of goods from Canada. Carney then immediately said that he would retaliate and, in fact, now has said that Canada will begin imposing tariffs on a wide range of American goods. This infuriated the administration. Canada, along with China, is the only country really that has imposed retaliatory tariffs on the U.S. during President Trump's trade war in his second term. That led to today, where in the Oval Office, the president signed an executive order, which he says will rename Lake Ontario Lake America. Of course, it's important to note that this will be renamed for the purposes of the American government on maps and so forth, but other countries, private companies, private map makers are not required to use that name. And it's reminiscent, of course, of President Trump's move to do the same thing with the Gulf of Mexico over a trade dispute there last year, where he renamed it the Gulf of America to try and pressure another ally to come to terms with him on trade issues.
0: Okay, I think some people listening will roll their eyes and go, changing a name of a lake, what on earth? Give us the serious political argument for why this is a good idea.
30: What is actually at play here is a much broader trade deal between the United States, Canada, and Mexico, the old NAFTA trade deal that was renegotiated under Trump's first term. And all three countries tried to reach a deal to extend it for 15 years, were unable to do so in July. So now the USMCA, that trade deal between the United States, Canada, and Mexico, is sort of in a perpetual annual renewal period where each year the countries have to come together and and re-decide how they want to trade with each other. And this is really at its heart an effort by the administration to put more and more pressure on Canada to try and secure better trade deals.
0: And you mentioned the Gulf of Mexico, Gulf of America. This has already been tried. Did that work?
30: In a short answer, no. Mexico is a different economy with a different set of goals than Canada. Mexico, in fact, has taken a more conciliatory tack with the United States. The President Sheinbaum of Mexico has tried not to pick public fights with Trump in the hopes of securing a better trade deal. But for the U.S.'s perspective, symbolically renaming the Gulf of Mexico did not actually result in a better trade agreement. Those two countries are still in the process of negotiating new trade deals. So whether or not that could somehow pressure Canada, an even bigger, wealthier country, remains to be seen.
0: Daniel Bush there. On to a story that's been rumbling in world football for a while. So European football's governing body, UEFA, is preparing to bring criminal legal claims against FIFA president Gianni Infantino in connection with his now abandoned plan to sell off stakes in the World Cup to private investors. UEFA has asked for access to documents to be used in proceedings. Our sports editor is Dan Rowan. So how significant is this?
1: I think this is another major escalation in world football's civil war. Despite three confederations wanting him to quit, Gianni Infantino still clings to power. But now UEFA's considering bringing criminal proceedings against him. The pressure has ramped up again. An application, as you say, has been made by UEFA in the US requesting access to evidence and documents for use in legal proceedings in Switzerland against Infantino, who's accused of criminal mismanagement. Now, UEFA claims his plan to sell a 20% stake in the World Cup for £3 billion was an absurdly low figure, as they put it. That was not independently verified or openly auctioned and was promoted for his own benefit, they claim. UEFA has also warned that if found guilty, he could face a prison sentence. UEFA also wants evidence from Thrive Capital, the business involved in the scheme, and its founder, Josh Kushner, the brother of US President Donald Trump's son-in-law. Infantino's not yet responded. He may have felt emboldened today by UEFA dropping their threat of a boycott of FIFA competitions and indeed the qualified backing of the highly influential Saudi Arabian FA. But UEFA's not letting up in its fight and will hope that this legal threat is enough to oust him. If not, it's pledged to find a candidate to challenge Infantino in March's presidential election. Football perhaps has never felt quite so divided as this.
0: Dan Rowan there. Ask people what a dinosaur sounds like and they'll probably make a noise something like this. After all, that's the reality we've been sold by films like Jurassic Park, but apparently there is really no way of knowing for sure. What we can say for sure, though, is that if you went back millions of years to a forest in the Jurassic period, you would have heard something like this. Insects chirping, trilling and squawking there, making up the soundtrack of a new Steven Spielberg series called The Dinosaurs. So, how can scientists be so sure about the insects but not about the dinosaurs? Well, the research has just been published. Fernando Montalegre Zapata led the study. He is a sensory biologist at the University of Lincoln.
2: The vocal organs of dinosaurs and many other large animals rarely survive in the fossil record. However, some insects, particularly these ancestors of modern bush crickets, had some structures built into their hardened wings, and these can be preserved as fossils, and from there we can recreate the calls. The insect wings, and the bush cricket wings, like nature's violin. By rubbing the two together as the wing close, they produce sound and amplify the signal that could travel through the forest and attract the mate. And so we can easily predict the main frequency. We can easily recreate the basic syllable. The repetition rate doesn't fossilize because you know that's behavior. However, for that, we use artificial intelligence.
0: A fact you never knew you needed to know. Fernando Montalegre Zapata there. That's it for this edition of The Newsroom with me, Will Chalk. Thank you very much for listening.
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6: 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And what's become clear in recent years is that China is now a force to be reckoned with in all aspects of science, from cutting-edge biology to the front line in AI. How has this sleeping giant awoken over the decades, and what does its commitment to massive science projects of the future mean for geopolitics?
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0: BBC News with Will Chalk. The Chinese authorities say rescuers have evacuated more than 1,000 people from the disaster zone in southern Tibet following Wednesday's catastrophic floods and mudslides. In northern Nepal, the search for survivors has continued as fears grow that a newly formed lake upstream could spill over. Nearly 500 people are confirmed to have died in Nepal. Syria's president, Ahmed al-Sharaa, has appointed the leader of the Kurdish-led Syrian Democratic Forces as a presidential adviser. Last week, Mazloum Abdi announced the dissolution of his group under an integration deal with Damascus. US media reports say the Trump administration is in talks with Venezuela's interim government about Washington taking an ownership stake in its huge oil resources. According to the reports, the discussions involve about a third of Venezuela's total proven reserves. Donald Trump is under pressure ahead of the November midterm elections over rising fuel prices, which could be eased through cheaper oil supplies. The US military says no ships have entered or left any Iranian port without America's permission since it started its naval blockade. The US says that since May, its forces have helped almost 1,500 commercial vessels transit the Strait of Hormuz. Malaysia says it's finalised the first phase of a voluntary repatriation programme that would see about 1,500 Myanmar refugees return home. Prime Minister Anwar Ibrahim said Myanmar had agreed to repatriate 5,000 ethnic Rohingya refugees amid rising tensions with local communities in Malaysia. The US Immigration Enforcement Agency ICE has signed a multi-million dollar deal to buy 6,000 gloves that can deliver electric shocks. The device is a normal patrol glove, but once an officer activates its electrical mode, it can deliver up to 380 volts when making contact with a person's skin. Civil rights groups have expressed alarm, questioning whether adequate safeguards are in place. Those are your latest BBC News headlines.
8: For those of you that think that gospel music has gone too far, you think we've gotten too radical with our message? Well, I got news for you. You ain't heard nothing yet. And if you don't know, now you know. Glory, glory.
4: Welcome to The Documentary on BBC World Service with me, Swazi Shiri. I'm joined by gospel legend Kirk Franklin. With a career spanning over three decades, Kirk has received 20 Grammy Awards, performed on many iconic stages. He's known for his big choirs and live recordings, and Kirk's music has been loved inside and outside the church, and I've been a big fan for years. I'm a radio presenter at BBC Radio 1 Extra and Radio 4, and I love to interview gospel artists. I've always wanted to speak to Kirk Franklin to find out more about the man behind the music. Over the years, Kirk has been so transparent about the highs and lows he's faced. And for Heart and Soul, I want to ask him about his personal faith journey to better understand what's inspired some of the biggest gospel songs in the world. What is it about his story that allows his faith and music to go so hand in hand? You can't think of gospel music without thinking of Kirk Franklin, and so I cannot wait to hear all that he has to say. So, let's jump in. Given that I want to understand the man behind the music, I want to go from the beginning. Kirk, could you take me back to your childhood, directing choirs from 11 years old? But how did that come about, and when did you first fall in love with music?
9: Wow, well, I first fell in love with music when I was four. I was adopted, And the lady that adopted me was an older lady. She didn't have money. She didn't have a lot of means, but she took me to church all the time. And so she would raise money by doing things like recycling cans and newspapers to pay for my piano lessons. And those piano lessons I would play in church. So as I played in church, you could tell the people started to really enjoy my music. Like I was kind of like a little child prodigy, I guess. Like I was getting invited to do so many different things. I was always being invited places. But I loved music as a little boy because it gave me an opportunity to escape the loneliness that I felt as a boy and the abandonment that I felt as a boy. And so those things really made music very, very heavy for me. It had a lot of gravity to it. And then I started to hear that I was good at it. You know, I could tell that I would get attention from girls, and that made me very happy. You know, that made me feel really good. And then when I was about 15, when I became a teenager, I started getting in trouble. I started rebelling. Even though I was in church, I was still doing a lot of, you know, just bad things. And then a friend of mine got killed. He got shot and killed. And when he got shot and killed, that changed my life around. That was about 1985. And I gave my heart to Christ. And the music started to change. Right. Like around about 85, God started giving me ideas. When it came to songwriting, I was able to speak different musically and have conversations about God. There were conversations that were honest. If it was a painful moment or a scary moment or a difficult moment or a confusing moment, I would just put it in the music. Or if it was a love moment, I would put it in the music. So I was always just like, even on the first album, at 22, I'm writing a song that says, watch over me and protect me from the things I cannot see. Let your loving arms surround me. Even young, I was, you know, kind of crying out. What did the verse say? This is to my friend above who's shown me so much love and grace by placing a smile upon my face. It's hard to express the way I feel, you know?
3: Right.
9: Matter of fact, I got to go back and hear that song again. That's crazy. That I was writing like that at 22 about my walk with God. And so early on, it was a very intimate kind of father-son relationship that I was, you know, I was still establishing.

0: Your testimony of just, yeah, I'm so sorry, of your friend that died. You mentioned being adopted quite young. And I think what I love about your story, Mr. Kirk Franklin, is how honest and how transparent you are from beginning to end. And so when you said, I gave my life to Christ, for anyone who doesn't know that language, for anyone who doesn't, wouldn't know what to do with that, could you unpack that? What was that moment where you put your faith in Christ?
1: Yeah, it was the summer of 1985, and it was in the house of the lady that adopted me. And I basically just prayed the prayer, just prayed the prayer that as Christians that you are taught to pray, that is very rooted around the scripture. If you confess with your mouth and believe in your heart that Jesus Christ is the Son of God and that he rose from the grave, it's confessing and believing that at that very moment you shall be saved. And so I remember saying to the Lord that, Lord, I don't know much about you, but I know I need you. And I know that how I'm living is not right. And I believe that you died on the cross for me. I believe that you rose from the grave for me. And I believe that you're returning someday for me. And forgive me for my sins. And I accept you as my savior. And in this moment, I'm believing that I'm born again. I'm believing that in this moment that I'm saved and that you see me and that I've prayed this prayer from my heart to you. And in that moment, it was very obvious for me that it was a beginning of something. Because I remember a couple of days after that, I was outside. And again, I lived in the ghetto, lived in the hood. And so one of my boys that I used to smoke with, a few days after that, he was like passing, you know, and it was my time to smoke. And normally I care about what people think. Mm-hmm. And I didn't want to look like, you know, I didn't want to look like punk in front of everybody, right? And so I just remember looking up in the sky, and it was a beautiful, kind of like a beautiful evening, almost like a beautiful sunset, and with no fear and no shame and no worry about any backlash. I just said, no, man, I'm good.
0: Wow.
1: And I could tell that it took a lot of courage, but I had it.
0: Right.
1: And where did that come from? It's because I believe that that moment was genuine, that it was an authentic moment.
0: And going back to music, going back to the albums, I mean, Kirk Franklin and the Family were filled with worship songs, Silver and Gold, Why We Sing, even to your present day music, worship and live worship, live recordings are always at the heartbeat of Kirk Franklin's music. And so what is it about live worship, a room full of people singing gospel harmonies? Why does that make music so powerful?

0: Christian at 14. My mum and dad are not Christians. I went to a youth group, shouts because that's a Blueprint Youth, and they were playing Kirk Franklin music non-stop. And then it goes mainstream. So were you aware that your music had that power to go mainstream? And what was that response like?
1: No, I had no idea that it was going to be mainstream. I had no idea. I had there was no plan for that. And there's never been a plan for the music to be outside of gospel music. I don't know why God did that. And I don't even know how it happened. And so, and you know, I've just tried to do my best to manage that, to try to figure out how to be able to maneuver.
0: The Christian life is a constant rhythm, isn't it, of repentance and belief and faith. Well, what about when life does get really, really tricky, really tough? You've spoken about being adopted, most recently meeting your dad. And how was that? Is there anything in your life that's been like, do you know what? It's been tricky, but I've not walked away from the Lord. What is it that's kept you and your faith?
1: Well, I mean, my faith when life has gotten, like you said, tricky, is that I would not know life without him. It's all I've ever known, that Jesus had my heart before he had my soul. It's because I was a young boy and I had no friends. I had no siblings. It was no one in that house but me and this older lady. And it was a very lonely life. And so I would write songs to Jesus. I would have these conversations on the top of the roof of the house to Jesus. So, you know, like Jesus became a best friend to this little lonely little boy way before I knew about the tenets of Christianity. I knew that Jesus was this invisible best friend that I had.
0: Mm-hmm.
1: So he already had my heart. Like he was already in position to be that guy.
0: Yeah.
1: It's because we were already cool like that. We were already close like that. And so because of that, when I understood as I got older what the depth of this relationship was supposed to be and what it needed to be, it was a natural transition for me. I know nothing else.
0: Mm.
1: And so, you know, life without him would absolutely be like half of me is gone.
0: Some people can wobble along the way. I wobble all the time. Unless the Lord is going to hold me, I wobble all the time.
1: We all wobble.
0: And we all wobble. You've seen heights of success, Kirk. You've seen Grammy Awards and success just on loud, loud platforms. That can also be an easy way to lose faith. So what is it that keeps you from trusting in, yeah, fame and people pleasing and validation on the other side of trickiness? What keeps you from that?
1: I think the other component is faith. I think that faith and fear, like, you know, like a genuine reverence and a fear of, you know, I don't want to let him down. And I don't want to take advantage of grace. You know, I'm grateful for grace because, as Paul said, where sin increased, grace increased all the more.
0: Yeah.
1: You know, as David said, I'm thankful that he does not treat me as my sins deserve. So why do I want to abuse that? You know, it's like I don't want to abuse what is already given to me that I haven't even earned,
0: yeah,
1: or what I don't deserve. So, you know, I'm just very cautious. And I learned early on in my career, I learned that if God hates pride, I want to hate pride. And so I've kind of maneuvered and kind of rocked like that.
2: I give up every trophy that I've won just to be somebody's son.
0: You're listening to the documentary on the BBC World Service with me, Swazi Shiri, and I'm joined by special guest and gospel artist Kirk Franklin. It's been such a joy hearing so much about his life, his start in music, and how he found faith in the midst of a difficult childhood. After being adopted at 4 years old and not having a great relationship with his biological mother, something unexpected happened in 2023 when Kirk was recording his latest album, Father's Day. It was during this time that Kirk found out who his biological father was after believing a different man was his father all his life. I watched his documentary all about meeting him, and seeing them hug for the first time was just so moving.

0: I asked what it was like to connect with him after all this time.
1: I have to be very transparent with you and tell you that it's still a journey I'm on. It's still a journey I'm on. I know as Christians, we love every ending to be wrapped in this beautiful bow and packaged. All things work together for the good. You know, like we love these beautiful endings that we can shout.
0: And they're clean. Yeah.
1: Yeah. And it's done. But when you talk about people being in the wilderness for 40 years and you talk about plagues and you talk about being in the valley, everything does not have a beautiful picture perfect ending. You just got to trust that the story doesn't end on this side of eternity. And as Christians, the other truth is that when we look at the text, we see many believers in the word that had to live with limps.
0: Yeah. Yeah.
1: Everything isn't healed on this side of heaven. And I know that we want our faith to be that, but nowhere in scripture does it say that faith causes every sickness to be gone. A lot of times it is the faith in the midst of the sickness that makes a true faith. That's what makes a true faith.
0: Yeah.
1: That though he slay me, yet will I trust him, right?
0: Yeah. You know,
1: that's faith. That's faith. Yeah. And so, you know, it's Paul asking, take the thorn, and God saying, no. I'm just going to give you grace for it. So I am still in the process. It's because, think about it, I wasn't looking for a father. He wasn't looking for a son.
0: Right.
1: So, and these realities now, it's like, well, what do we do with this? You know, and so, great man. He's a great man, but I am still walking through, Lord, what do I do?
0: Yeah, yeah.
1: And that's the truth.
2: Step two is pointless when you're stuck at one, until you're somebody's son.
0: Yeah. And I just would love to know, what is this? It's not really a secret. We know it's God's grace. But what do you do when family members are tricky to love? People are tricky to love. You yourself know the gospel. You're trying to do that. But it is a wrestle there, wanting to gain love and validation from people who ought to love and validate you. What would you say into something like that?
1: It's the same thing that the athlete says to us when he's running a marathon. And when he's getting to the last part of the marathon and you see him coming around the corner, his leg is beat up, he's bleeding, shoulders are broken, it's got scars, it's rainy, it's dirty, he's fallen a few times. We even see him fall in a couple of pit holes on his way down to the finish line. Mm-hmm. And what encourages us is the fact that he does not stop and go to the side. What encourages us, even though he may be last, everybody stands and waits for him to finish, even if he's limping, even if he's limping. And we're cheering, knowing that the race for others is over.
0: Yeah.
1: But we're celebrating the endurance of this person whose shoes are torn, legs bleeding, scars because of how many times he's rolled down a hill and gotten back up just to finish the race. And what has to happen is that we've got to get the picture out of our lives that you come to Jesus, and on earth he gives you this robe and this crown and this pretty walk and everything, no scars, no issues. Everybody's teeth are pretty, but the true picture of Christianity is that man running that race, rain pouring, pants ripped, and everybody is cheering him on, a great cloud of witnesses. And let me tell you what he does that we must do every day. He wins wounded. And that is the Christian life. We must win wounded.

0: Just talking up on Bible characters, do you have any character in the Bible that you really resonate with? Do you read someone's story and you're just...
1: David.
0: David.
1: David. David and Paul. David and Paul. Is I love, like the Psalms, one day he happy, one day he depressed, one day he good, one day he bad, one day he strong, one day he messing up. I mean, David, you know, David wasn't a good father. Mm. David wasn't a good husband. David, you know, was a great soldier, but then he was a cocky soldier. You know, it's that, you know, he's one of my great theological heroes says the dichotomy of Christianity is I'm a mess and a miracle at the same time.
0: Amen. Yeah. Yeah.
1: Isn't that beautiful?
0: Mm.
1: I am a sinner and a saint.
0: Mm-hmm.
1: And I live in a body that the Civil War continues, which I think is the fingerprint of a true Christian.
0: If, yeah.
1: When I meet a Christian that don't have no struggle, that scares me.
0: Mm.
1: If I don't see a civil war in you, I don't think you're fully living the Christian life if you're not in the middle of a civil war.
0: Oh, it's so true. We all wrestle with something. It was really refreshing to hear Kirk talk about faith in this way and how as a Christian, he relates to people in the Bible who all have their struggles too. Like many gospel artists, Kirk has been held to a high standard in the public eye. There have been times where he's faced criticism from inside and outside of the church for all sorts of things, from his music to what he wears, to his past behaviour and family relationships, including rows with his son. And so he's often publicly apologised. I asked Kirk, how has he dealt with living life as a Christian facing such criticism in the public eye?
1: I used to worry about it. It used to stress me out. But, you know, one of the beautiful things about getting older is you really do tap into your chill. You start to tap into your chill. You give zero cares.
0: Sanctified.
1: Zero cares. With the good Christian elbow.
0: Yeah. And what advice would you give for, you know, you've got the Chandler Moores coming up. You've got loads of people coming up. All of us, me coming up. I do a breakfast show. I work in very public spaces and claim the name of Jesus. What advice would you give to someone like me that the day I fall and it's embarrassing and I've got to go before people, let alone my own church, and say, you know what, guys, I messed up. I'm clinging to the cross. What advice would you give to us?
1: I would say congratulations. Welcome to the family. Welcome to the family of mess ups.
0: Mm.
1: Welcome to the family of beautiful pictures of brokenness. Welcome. Yeah. I would say welcome. I would say great job.
0: Mm.
1: Thank you for signing up. Yeah. Is I'm a different one. You know, is I'm never going to be ever holier than thou. Is I'm too broken never be holier than thou. I am too clear and I'm too aware of my own depravity. Paul in Romans 7, right? Oh, wretched man that I am. You know, his conversation when he says, you know, I am the chief of sinners.
0: Yeah, yeah.
1: And I'm cool. I'm cool with all that. I'm cool right there. So if people have a problem with that, then if they have a problem with me, then I would tell them to go to the text.
0: Mm.
1: There's a million of me in the text.
0: Right.
1: So if you don't have a problem with the text, you shouldn't have a problem with me.
0: Hebrews 12 comes to mind where you're saying, look at the crowd of witnesses. They're cheering you on. Run the race. Fix your eyes on Christ.
1: Yeah. And that crowd was full of some mess.
0: Big mess.
1: Rahab, liar, you know.
0: Yeah.
1: Prostitutes and murderers. And yeah, man, you know, even before Bathsheba, David had many wives and concubines.
0: Mm-hmm.
1: You know, it's
0: messy.
1: It's messy.
0: Yeah,
1: it's messy. And I can also tell you from a apologetic standpoint, I believe that we can believe in the canon, because if you're trying to put together a false story that is not believable, you're not going to include all the junk. But what I love about the canon of scripture is that it's full of stuff that you would not think that a holy book would include. But I believe that gives it the validity of its authenticity, is its inclusion of the many imperfections and flaws of humanity.
0: Yeah. I would love to know a story or a miracle in your life that you're like, I know this is Christ and I know it's not me, because look at me and look at him. He would use me in this way. Have you got a story of, I don't know, being at an award ceremony, collecting an award and looking at thinking, that is not me?
1: Well, I think it's one that we all can look at and, you know, we all can laugh at and we all can go, yep, that don't make no sense. I'm a gospel artist with a 33-year career that can't sing. What is that?
0: Preacher.
1: What is that? What are we doing? It makes no sense. It makes no sense. That in itself for me is such a, God, what are you doing? And I'm okay with it. It makes me love him even more because I'm amazed and I'm aware that it's so not me. Mm.

0: So the future of gospel music, Mr. Kirk Franklin, what is in store for us?
1: I think that because gospel music is a reflection of the reality of the existence of a true and living God, is that I think that the music will always be a reflection of what that is. Is that it may have different sounds, it may have different sonics, different production. It may have a multiplicity of variables that do not exist now. But as long as there's a conversation of the existence of the triune God, is that I believe that the music that will forever exist, that will proclaim the good news of Jesus Christ, whether it's through Chandler Moore, Jonathan McReynolds, Tasha Cobbs, whether it's through Daryl Walls, Ja'Kalyn Carr.
0: Yeah.
1: Is that the music is alive and it's real and it's still on the way.
0: Oh, beautiful. Yeah. Mr. Kirk Franklin, thank you so much for your time. I have, you know, when we get to heaven, as long as you're on the keys, we'll be having a party. So
1: that is so funny. That is so funny. Well, listen, I'll be there.
0: By God's grace. Thank you so much.

0: What an incredible man of faith. He is everything I hoped he would be. So encouraging, so knowledgeable, and he's so funny too. To look back over his 30-year career and have a catalogue of music that still sounds so unbelievably fresh is pretty special. And for me, I feel really grateful to have had the opportunity to thank him for his music, as I have lent on many a Kirk Franklin song when my own life has been hard. I wanted to know the man behind the music, and I feel like I do, especially now after all the stories he shared. It's been so inspiring to hear how strong his faith is and how it has moulded, shaped and sustained him and his music, solidifying him as such a key figure in the world of gospel music. You've been listening to the documentary on the BBC World Service with me, Swazi Shiri. The producer was Miriam Williamson.
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6: Hello and welcome to Newsday on the BBC World Service with James Copnall in London and Anne Soy in Nairobi.
7: We will bring you the latest from the scene of the devastating floods in Nepal. The death toll is approaching 500, with many more missing.
6: And there are fears of a secondary flood. We'll hear from a local politician about the impact on his district.
7: And a tragic case in the US where a mother on trial for killing her three children awaits the court's decision on whether postpartum psychosis played a part in the events and whether she is criminally responsible for her actions.
8: This was not a woman in the throes of psychosis on January 24th, 2023. This was a woman who acted intentionally, rationally, and swiftly to accomplish a very specific goal, to kill.
6: That's after the latest world news.
9: BBC News with David Harper. The Chinese authorities say rescuers have evacuated more than 1,000 people from the disaster zone in southern Tibet following Wednesday's catastrophic floods and mudslides. Chinese state television said more than 500 tourists were among the rescued. In northern Nepal, the search for survivors continued through the night. Nearly 500 people are confirmed to have died in Nepal, with more than 800 still missing. Azadeh Moshiri reports from one of the affected areas in northern Nepal.
10: The casualty figures continue to rise in what has become the worst disaster Nepal has seen since an earthquake in 2015. This time, experts believe a glacier collapsing could have triggered flooding. Helicopters are still flying over the mountains, searching for survivors and delivering relief supplies. Hundreds of people have been rescued, including most of the 450 people trapped in a tunnel in Trishuli. Rescue efforts continue, and moments like these offer hope to the families we meet who are desperately waiting for news of their loved ones.
9: President Trump has issued an executive order renaming Lake Ontario, which borders both the United States and Canada, as Lake America. The US president had repeatedly threatened the measure online amid an escalating trade row. Canada's Prime Minister Mark Carney reaffirmed that Canadians would continue to call the body of water Lake Ontario now and always. Daniel Bush is in Washington.
11: It's important to note that this will be renamed for the purposes of the American government on maps and so forth, but other countries, private companies, private map makers are not required to use that name. And it's reminiscent, of course, of President Trump's move to do the same thing with the Gulf of Mexico over a trade dispute there last year, where he renamed it the Gulf of America to try and pressure another ally to come to terms with him on trade issues.
9: US media reports say the Trump administration is in talks with Venezuela's interim government about Washington taking an ownership stake in its huge oil resources. According to the reports, the discussions involve more than a dozen productive oil fields with 90 billion barrels, about a third of Venezuela's total proven reserves. The US military says no ships have entered or left any Iranian port without America's permission since it started its naval blockade. In a statement on social media, a US commander, Brad Cooper, said vessels were being allowed into and out of Iranian ports for humanitarian reasons only.
12: Since resuming the blockade, thousands of US service members, operating more than 20 warships and hundreds of aircraft, have sustained our success, turning around 75 vessels attempting to run the blockade and disabling three vessels that did not comply when directed. CENTCOM forces have demonstrated time and time again that we are laser focused on this mission.
9: He also said the U.S. military had successfully removed sea mines planted by Iran's Revolutionary Guard in the waterway. Tehran insists the strait remains closed. World news from the BBC. South Korea, Japan and the United States will conduct joint military drills early next month, despite President Trump scaling back such exercises with South Korea. Last week, joint drills between Seoul and Washington finished 6 days earlier than planned. Mr. Trump said he was scaling back military operations with South Korea because of his very good relationship with the North Korean leader Kim Jong-un. He described the drills as costly and hostile. Malaysia says it has finalised the first phase of a voluntary repatriation programme that will see about 1,500 Myanmar refugees return home. Prime Minister Anwar Ibrahim had earlier stated that Myanmar had agreed to repatriate 5,000 ethnic Rohingya refugees amid rising tensions with local communities in Malaysia. The US Immigration Enforcement Agency, ICE, has signed a multi-million dollar deal to buy 6,000 gloves that can deliver electric shocks, Thomas Baker reports.
13: The Generated Low Output Voltage Emitter, or GLOVE for short, will be supplied by a Kentucky-based company. It looks like a normal patrol glove, but once an officer activates its electrical mode, it can deliver up to 380 volts when making contact with a person's skin. ICE argues the gloves would reduce the reliance on physical force, including the use of firearms. Civil rights groups have expressed alarm, questioning whether the agency has in place adequate safeguards against misuse. ICE has been under increased scrutiny in the wake of fatalities during immigration enforcement raids.
9: Three staff members of the US military newspaper Stars and Stripes have filed a lawsuit against the Pentagon over their firing for insubordination. Last week, the Defense Department had asked publisher Max Lederer to sack the editor, Eric Slavin, and a correspondent, Lara Court, for taking part in an interview in which they spoke against editorial interference by the Pentagon. When Mr. Lederer refused, all three were fired. BBC News.
7: Thank you for that news. 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
6: In the programme today, we'll bring you the latest from the rescue efforts following the devastating flooding in Nepal and Tibet. We'll also hear about a new development in the US relationship with Venezuela and the country's oil. And our correspondent will report from a murder trial that has gripped the US.
7: You can send us a message on anything you hear on Newsday by WhatsApp or text on our usual number, +44 77 86 20 50 85.
6: As the days pass since the devastating flash floods in Nepal-Tibet border region, the scale of the devastation is becoming clearer. So far, nearly 500 deaths have been confirmed in Nepal, but more than 800 people remain unaccounted for, with hundreds also missing in Tibet. There are also worries about a secondary flood as water has accumulated in a newly formed lake, with the potential that the debris holding it back could breach and release a new wave of water. We're now joined by the BBC Sanjaya Dakal, who's in Kathmandu. Welcome to the program. What's the situation where you are?
14: The number of dead is rising by the day. The latest figure given by Nepal police is 469. 977 people are still missing, including over 600 tourists. Yesterday, the security personnel, they've rescued over 1,500 people, and the rescue and search and rescue efforts are still continuing in the area.
6: What are the rescue teams dealing with, the kind of challenges that they're facing? Because yesterday we were reporting about the bridges, the roads that had been washed away.
14: Yeah, the number of bridges have been washed away, kilometers of highways have been washed away. So it's very difficult to reach the worst affected region. It is difficult to reach there. And the army officials who are involved in the rescue operations have been telling us that they are finding it very difficult to reach to the people who are stranded in tunnels, because there are a number of hydropower plants in the area, and many people are thought to have been stranded in some tunnels there.
6: And their report that is just coming in saying that the Nepal Army says it's working to rescue 100 people trapped in a hydropower tunnel after the flood. So the scale of it, just give us a sense of that. And is there a sense that they have enough to deal with the rescue, to deal with the search efforts?
14: Scale of the disaster is very huge indeed. It is the biggest catastrophe to hit Nepal since earthquake of 2015. And resource-wise, Nepal is a poor country. So you can imagine that the difficulty that the rescue operators are working in. These kind of circumstances, and many places you cannot even reach on the road, by road. So you have to either use a helicopter, and even then the helicopters may not be able to land, and in many places, because there are debris and mud everywhere all around. So it is a difficult operation.
6: And even without the debris, this is already a very challenging terrain, isn't it? It's a mountainous region. And now we're hearing of the lake that has been formed by the debris that might breach any time. It must be very challenging for the rescue teams and the people who are still there.
14: Yes, that has added to the worries of the rescue operators that the lake is still forming there. The water is accumulating and could breach. And Met Office in the country has also issued an alert to the people living downstream that they should remain alert about another round of flood that may happen. But even so, the rescue efforts are continuing. And as you mentioned, this is a mountainous area. It is in the northern part of Nepal. It's in the border with China, and it's very high hills and mountains all around.
6: And, you know, there's a lot of focus right now, of course, on the people who are being still unaccounted for, the search and rescue efforts. But what about the people who have survived, who have been displaced and who have lost their homes? What's happening with that?
14: It's very early days for rehabilitating them. The focus is on search, rescue and immediate relief. And many people have lost their lives and livelihoods, and it's a difficult period, because they would need a lot of assistance survive. And for the time being, local people have been helping them. Local authorities are helping them, but it is going to be a big challenge.
6: Many thanks for giving us those updates. That's the BBC Sanjay Dakal in Kathmandu.
7: And let's focus in on one of the areas that has been most affected in Nepal, the Nuwakot district. We can speak now to the Nepalese social activist Rebbe Kiran Hamal, who has been involved in the rescue efforts there as a volunteer. Welcome to the program. Just tell us a little bit about the situation where you are.
15: The situation is very worse. Government is trying to rescue the people who are only in the connection, but there are hundreds of people, they are not in connection, some are trapped into the tunnels, and they are not in connection. So it's very difficult in front of the army's training center at Nuwakot. Hundreds of people are begging for their relatives' rescue and their lives. So it's very devastating situation, and we found so many bodies, they are smelling. So very worse condition here.
7: Yeah, so that means that tragically an awful lot of people have died near where you are, is that right?
15: Yeah. I hope there is more chances of lost. The government is telling only 800 people are missing, but I think we visited the ground, more than 3,000 to 4,000 people are missing, and it's very sad.
7: Yeah, and I know you've been involved in some efforts to help people. What does that entail? What have you and others been doing?
15: We have been there to support them with some foods and medical instruments, medicines, and to know the actual situation there. And we are appealing other peoples to collect the relief materials. And again, we are planning to go there and support them.
7: How easy is it to get to all the worst affected places? Because obviously we've heard a lot about bridges being swept away, roads being damaged. Is it the case that there are areas, even near where you are, where it's simply impossible to get to because of the flooding?
15: It's very impossible to get to be there in the Rashwa, mainly the affected area, the Rashwa districts, then in the last districts, in the northern side, and by jungle, by the forest, there are ways to reach there, and some of our friends are reaching there from the forest, and they are trying to have communication with the communities there and try to find the conditions through the off-roads. There are options, the small roads through which we can travel by walking, and our friends are there, and they are finding some people are living in the schools and the public places, and they are waiting for foods, medicines. Yeah, we are trying.
7: Is food and medicine what people need the most at the moment?
15: Yeah, but most of the moment, the children and the people who are aged, and they need the regular medicines they were using, because they lost their homes, their everything. So the people who are suffering from the diseases, they must need the regular basis medicine. Yeah, it's on priority.
7: And I'm just looking at a news flash from a news agency which says that AFP news agency, which says that the army in Nepal says it's working to rescue 100 people trapped in a hydropower tunnel after a flood. I mean, I wouldn't necessarily expect you to have exact information on that, but it sounds like people just fled wherever they could to try and escape that surge of water.
15: Yes, till now, it's not rescued the people who are under the tunnel. Because we talked with the armies and our authorities, they are not having where exact the tunnels are, because it was the flood, it covered 100 meters more. So one of the father, the man Man Bahadur Sai, the working in Trishuli hydro project, he was the senior engineer there, and his father was there in front of the army office, and he was worried, and he's begging one of their friend told that there are 40 people under the tunnel, they must be rescued in time, but it's not happening now.
7: Yeah, sad stories everywhere you look, I guess. Rabbi Kiran Hamal, a Nepalese social activist, speaking to us from the Nuwakot district, one of the worst affected areas. Thank you very much indeed. This is Newsday on the BBC World Service with Anne in Nairobi, James in London, and also Isaac with the sports. Sports perhaps mixed with a bit of politics.
16: Yes, indeed, because it was announced on Thursday that UEFA is pursuing criminal legal proceedings against FIFA and its president Gianni Infantino over the now-scrapped plan to sell off stakes in the World Cup to private investors. An application has been made by the European governing body, requesting access to evidence and documents for use in proceedings in Switzerland, which is where FIFA and both UEFA are based, actually. I've been speaking to Margaret Fleming from Front Office Sport. I asked her to explain this latest intervention by UEFA.
17: So on Thursday, UEFA filed three different legal filings in three different states in the US in federal court. And so they are basically trying to hatch this larger plan to get Swiss authorities eventually to try to bring criminal charges against Gianni Infantino and potentially other FIFA officials. So what Thursday's move was, is to try to compel through discovery to get more information from people involved in FIFA Forward Enterprise, which was Gianni's plan to sell off stakes in the World Cup to outside investors. So an advisor, the lead investor, and then FIFA itself are all being targeted in this. And UEFA is not suing FIFA or suing any of them directly, but it's to try to get that information that they can bring then to the Swiss authorities and say, hey, you should do something here with Gianni.
16: The word that really stood out to me was criminal proceedings, because FIFA and Gianni Infantino would argue that they are a commercial enterprise, that Infantino, as the leader, has a right to bring an idea to its members, and that idea was withdrawn, and that there would be nothing criminal about that. What is the argument that he has committed a crime, or FIFA have committed a crime?
17: My understanding of it is that they're trying to show that in the past and through FIFA Forward Enterprise, Infantino has acted in a way that he has been trying to increase profits that could benefit himself also and those in his close circle, seems to be what they're getting at here and what they're accusing. That Infantino, even though FIFA Forward Enterprise did not happen, what he was trying to do was set up something that could benefit himself financially or otherwise, and also other people in his circle, and that they argue he's been doing that and been building that up in ways that are, you know, a lot of their evidence, whether it's criminal or not, but a lot of their things about being close with Trump and all the stuff that he's been doing for years, that he's behaving in a way that could seek to benefit him in certain ways and not the organization.
16: It's incredible that FIFA as an organization is where it is, considering the World Cup a few months ago was incredibly successful, particularly in the United States, and now is engulfed in this crisis. What do you think this is doing to FIFA and football in general as an entity?
17: There was such a sense before the tournament of all the muck, I like to call it, like all the different issues and problems, and are people going to be able to be let into the country? I'm talking about the US specifically, but we also saw a player couldn't get into Canada. Could people come in? Could, you know, ticket prices are so high. Would people be able to go to games? Are locals going to be able to go to games because it, you know, cost them $1,000? All this stuff. Like, there was so much. Iran and the US, there was all these kind of storylines. And everyone would say, oh, once the ball's kicked, it'll be fine. And for the most part, of course, there were many moments and examples of that muck kind of continuing. But for the most part, during those 6 weeks, it was the World Cup and the magic of the World Cup and the wonderfulness of it. And those were side by side. But really, that, you know, the soccer kind of redeems a lot of that muck and is why the World Cup is so beloved and keeps people coming back. And the spirit of the tournament really came out. And it feels like we just went immediately back into that feeling. It felt like there wasn't like a before and after, but there was just kind of this little interlude, and now we're right back into that same feeling of, oh my gosh, all the issues. In some ways, the tournament kind of just covered it up for a second, and now we're kind of right back where we were.
16: And do you think with this latest development, it takes me back to 2015, where police officers are storming into a hotel where FIFA officials are at, and that is the beginning of the end of Sepp Blatter's reign as the FIFA president. Does this moment, this intervention by UEFA, feel similar to that situation back in 2015?
17: I think that moment was so dramatic, and, you know, with the hotel and everything, like there was so much of that it was high stakes and so public. And I don't think we're quite there yet with the drama. I think this certainly could open a door to something like that, maybe, like if they find the dirt that they want to find. But if anything, I think we're a long way off from any kind of criminal charges being brought. I mean, the US legal system takes a while, even just the discovery period, and then, you know, to bring it then over to Switzerland and then for them to have their own process. I think even if what UEFA wants to see this all the way through and Gianni gets criminally charged and then they go through a criminal proceeding, I think that would just take a really long time to get through that. What is more likely here is that there is more pressure, whether that's Johnny steps down, whether that's, you know, somebody else comes and runs against him, more countries come out against him, or I think that that is kind of more the interim question. And this just kind of adds to the pressure that UEFA is mounting against Johnny in the short term.
16: Yeah, that is the journalist Margaret Fleming there on the situation surrounding UEFA and FIFA.
18: Sounds like that one's going to run a run. Isaac Fannin, thank you.
6: Let's get some business news now. And the US media is reporting that the Trump administration is in talks with the Venezuelan interim government about Washington taking an ownership stake in its huge oil resources. Our business reporter, Ijeoma Ndukwe, is in studio in London with more on this. Ijeoma, good morning. What more do we know about this potential deal with Venezuela?
19: Well, at this stage, it's still unconfirmed. We haven't heard from the White House yet or the Venezuelan government. But what we're seeing, we're seeing reports that the US is in talks with Venezuela about taking a significantly large stake in its oil fields. And according to those reports, the details are still being ironed out, but the discussions are said to involve more than a dozen productive oil fields, which have 90 billion barrels of proven reserves. Now, bear in mind, Venezuela has 300 billion barrels of proven reserves. So this is nearly a third of that. Now, some of these oil fields used to be controlled by former Venezuelan insiders, you know, people with close ties to the former administration, including some who've now been indicted. And even some of those fields were controlled by China. So we're not entirely sure how what's going to happen with the ownership of some of these oil fields if this deal was to pan out. Apparently, in return for a US ownership stake, private companies, including American firms, would develop the oil fields and return more oil revenue to Venezuela.
6: Many thanks for that, Ijeoma Ndukwe.
18: Let's head to the US now, where the high-profile murder trial of Lindsay Clancy is now in the hands of a Massachusetts jury. After 5 weeks of testimony, jurors began deliberations to determine if she is criminally responsible for the 2023 deaths of her three children. The defense is arguing that she suffered from postpartum psychosis, a severe mental health emergency that begins suddenly after childbirth. Our North America reporter Sham Khalil reports.
20: We're going to take a break this time. All right?
21: Lindsay Clancy admits to killing her three young children, but listening to details of their death in court was at times too much for her to bear. Cora was 5, Dawson 3, and Callan was 8 months old when they were strangled by their young mother. The question at the heart of this case is whether she was legally responsible.
22: She's living her own hell. She knows what happened with those kids.
21: In January 2023, Lindsay killed her children while her then-husband was out picking up dinner for the family. She then tried taking her own life. Patrick Clancy described finding his kids in the basement.
23: And then I went to the other side of the basement and he was in my office.
24: And when you saw Dawson, what condition was he in?
23: I knew he was gone.
21: Miss Clancy then attempted suicide, which left her paralyzed after she jumped out of a window. In his closing argument, her lawyer, Kevin Reddington, told the jury that she'd struggled with postpartum psychosis, that she repeatedly sought help and warned she was thinking of harming her children.
22: This young lady is not guilty of the killing of her children because she was suffering from a disease and defect, as His Honor instructed you. And they're not going to be able to prove otherwise. And it's their burden, not ours. Thank you.
21: Shortly before the killings, she admitted herself to a psychiatric hospital, but was discharged days after. Prosecutor Shannon Buckingham told the jury the mother was fully aware of her actions.
8: This was not a woman in the throes of psychosis on January 24th, 2023. This was a woman who acted intentionally, rationally, and swiftly to accomplish a very specific goal.
21: Her former mother-in-law, Susan Clancy, described her as a loving parent, but said she'd been struggling.
25: She had insomnia. She was losing her appetite. She was very anxious and sad. She was begging for help.
21: Beyond the courtroom, this case has divided America. Hundreds of women, many with their own experience of postpartum illness, have rallied in support of Clancy.
0: We all relate in one way or another, and that is definitely attracting each of us here to support her.
1: So many women in the world go through this, and we really don't know much about psychosis, particularly with women who have given birth.
21: But not everybody believes she deserves sympathy.
2: As far as I'm concerned, this whole situation is about those babies, okay? I think what she did was horrible.
3: I support mental health. However, in this case, three children were murdered.
4: Prosecution has rested in the Lindsay Clancy trial.
5: In total, this jury has heard 21 days of testimony. They've heard
26: millions coast to coast are waiting and watching as this case will...
21: A conviction would mean life in prison without parole. If she's found not criminally responsible, this could mean indefinite confinement in a secure psychiatric hospital. Whatever the verdict, nothing changes the terrible loss. Three young children dead and a family destroyed.
18: A report by our North America correspondent Shaima Khalil. There is more on that story on the BBC website if you wanted to get a little more details. And plenty more to come here on Newsday on the BBC World Service with Anne in Nairobi and James in London.
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28: 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It was the buildings that were burning, building to building to building.
29: I'm Jonathan Glancy, and I'm heading to Los Angeles to meet the architects working to rebuild a damaged city.
30: I couldn't recognize my neighborhood. The entire neighborhood was leveled.
29: A year and a half on from the firestorms which ravaged the city, I'll be speaking to the people building back their neighborhoods and creating homes which can survive in an age of fire.
30: We have to design our houses in ways that are going to contemplate that there will be fires.
29: How can architects protect a city from catastrophic fires?
30: I don't think that we're going to be in an environment where there won't be any more fires, but we're going to be able to adapt our way out of this.
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6: Hello, welcome to Newsday on the BBC World Service with James Copnall in London and Anne Soy in Nairobi.
18: Rescue efforts are continuing in Nepal and Tibet following the devastating flash floods that affected that border region. We're going to head to a hospital in the affected area.
6: And as the decades-long effort to prosecute those accused of bombing the Pan Am Flight 103 is delayed again, we speak to the wife of one of the victims. But first, this news.
9: BBC News with David Harper. The Chinese authorities say rescuers have evacuated more than 1,000 people from the disaster zone in southern Tibet following Wednesday's catastrophic floods and mudslides. In northern Nepal, the search for survivors has continued as fears grow that a newly formed lake upstream could spill over. Nearly 500 people are confirmed to have died in Nepal. Syria's president Ahmed al-Sharaa has appointed the leader of the Kurdish-led Syrian Democratic Forces as a presidential adviser. Last week, Mazlum Abdi announced the dissolution of his group under an integration deal with Damascus. US media reports say the Trump administration is in talks with Venezuela's interim government about Washington taking an ownership stake in its huge oil resources. According to the reports, the discussions involve about a third of Venezuela's total proven reserves. The US military says no ships have entered or left any Iranian port without America's permission since it started its naval blockade. The US says that since May, its forces have helped almost 1,500 commercial vessels transit the Strait of Hormuz. Malaysia says it has finalized the first phase of a voluntary repatriation program that will see about 1,500 Myanmar refugees return home. Prime Minister Anwar Ibrahim said Myanmar had agreed to repatriate 5,000 ethnic Rohingya refugees. The US Immigration Enforcement Agency, ICE, has signed a multi-million dollar deal to buy 6,000 gloves that can deliver electric shocks. The device is a normal patrol glove, but once an officer activates its electrical mode, it can deliver up to 380 volts when making contact with a person's skin. The British pop duo The Pet Shop Boys have created an orchestral and electronic music biography based on the life of Alan Turing, the father of modern computing. Turing, who helped break Germany's wartime codes, took his own life in 1954 after being convicted for homosexuality, a criminal offence at the time. BBC News.
6: Many thanks for that summary. Hello and welcome to Newsday on the BBC World Service. We are live in London with James Copnall and here in Nairobi with me, Anne Soy.
18: In this next half hour, we're going to head to Nepal for an update following the devastating flash floods. We'll speak too to a woman seeking justice nearly four decades after a plane was blown up near the Scottish town of Lockerbie. And we'll hear from a Kenyan woman who suffered from postpartum psychosis.
6: And in sports, we look at the English League Cup. And you can send us a WhatsApp or a text message on anything that you hear on Newsday. Our number is +447786205085.
18: Now, this week, the trial of a Libyan man over the Lockerbie aircraft bombing has been postponed for a third time after new evidence on the 37-year-old case came to light. Lawyers acting on behalf of Abu Aguila Masud Kheir al-Marimi say newly discovered evidence emerged last week. It is now, though, almost four decades since what was the deadliest ever terror attack on BBC. On British soil. Well, Stephanie Bernstein is Vice President of Victims of Pan Am Flight 103. Her husband, Michael S. Bernstein, was killed in the attack. And when we talked, she started by laying out the details of that day.
7: On the early evening of December 21st, 1988, a Pan American 747 flying from London Heathrow to New York exploded over Lockerbie, Scotland, and there were a total of 270 people killed, 259 people on the plane, including my husband, Michael, who was a U.S. Department of Justice attorney, and 11 people on the ground in Lockerbie.
18: And presumably at that moment, your life changed forever.
7: Oh, yes, it did. It did. Yes, we had two quite young children. My daughter was 7.5 at the time, and my son was 4.
18: Yeah, well, I can only imagine. So what then was your reaction when you heard that this trial would be postponed?
7: I was astonished because we had come so close this time. Family members were preparing to fly into Washington for the trial, and then all of a sudden we got this news, which was really quite astonishing. Having said that, it is my understanding that this evidence is very consequential, and it will, I hope, help us to even further understand what happened and the defendant's relationship to what happened. And if that's the case, then it's important that the evidence be examined.
18: Do you know any more about this new evidence?
7: I do not. It was evidence that was of complete surprise, both to the prosecution and to the defense.
18: It has been so long. Are you still having conversations with other family members of the victims? What are you telling each other right now?
7: Well, I am vice president of the largest and I think the only group of American family members, the victims of Pan Am Flight 103. And we have a very active organization. We've been pushing ever since the bombing for knowledge about what happened, pushing our government to bring those responsible to justice and also pushing for aviation security.
18: And despite all that, it still seems astonishing to me that nearly four decades on, there hasn't been a concluded trial. There hasn't been the sort of justice that presumably you are desperately searching for. How do you explain that?
7: Well, it's a complicated case. It's not for lack of trying. I want to make sure to single out in a positive way Police Scotland, as well as the FBI and many, many other people over the years. In order to bring somebody to trial, there has to be evidence. We can't just say we think this person was involved. As you probably know, there was a trial, I think sort of a faux trial in the Netherlands in the late 1990s against Fima and Megrahi. Fima, by the way, one of the co-defendants died this week in Libya, an interesting coincidence. And in that trial under Scottish law, which, by the way, was the terms of the trial were dictated by Gaddafi because he was very keen to have British oil, in particular British Petroleum, resume operations in Libya. So that was a trial that, in my view, was not really justice. Megrahi was found guilty. Bima, the man who just died, was found not guilty, returned to Libya. And then Megrahi, after serving 8 years of a 20-year sentence in Scotland, was released on compassionate grounds by Kenny McCaskill, who was at that time the justice minister in Scotland. And he had prostate cancer, Megrahi, and was returned to Libya, where he lived for another 3 years. So there also was pressure every time that the Libyans, Saif al-Gaddafi, Gaddafi's son, negotiated with the British about having British Petroleum come back into Libya, the release of Megrahi was on the table. So that, as far as I'm concerned, was not justice. What we really have a shot at here is, I think, the first meaningful attempt in the judicial system to hold somebody accountable.
18: And do you and the other family members need that? Do you need that closure, do you think?
7: I don't like the word closure. I don't think there is such a word as closure that can be applied to a horrific loss, which, when we lose a loved one, regardless of the circumstances, I don't know that there's ever closure, because that person continues to be a part of who you are. And we wouldn't want closure in this. That would mean that person was not significant in our lives. In this case, in a case similar, when one has a relative who is who dies because they were murdered, it becomes even more complicated, because we know that even if Masoud is found guilty, there still are other people who are out there. And will we get them? I don't know that we will, but this certainly will be an important step in the direction of shining a light on what happened.
18: Stephanie Bernstein there, Vice President of Victims of Pan Am Flight 103.
6: To Nepal now, where nearly 500 people are reported to have been killed in Wednesday's devastating flash flood on the border region between Nepal and Tibet. Initially thought to have been caused by an earthquake, experts soon realized that a massive glacial collapse had caused the flash flood, which swept through villages and towns along Nepal's Bhutekoshi and Trishuli river systems. Search operations are continuing along riverbanks and downstream areas for those still unaccounted for. Our correspondent Azadeh Moshiri is in the region.
10: Eerily quiet where I am in northern Nepal in Trishuli, and yet past the barricades, past the police checkpoints, emergency workers are racing to save more lives. The Prime Minister has ordered that all of these efforts should continue, and in some cases they have been successful. People's lives are being saved. And we have spoken to people, family members of those who are missing, who are holding on to hope. We started the journey back in Kathmandu, hours away from here. And we met one woman who is holding on to the memory of her lost phone conversation with her husband. It was a video call at about 8 a.m. on Wednesday. And he was driving tourists through this region when the flood happened. But she still hopes that she'll hear good news. And yet, mixed with all that hope is the devastation that we've seen across northern Nepal.

0: So 900 people are still missing and remain uncontactable following the floods. So what is the situation like on the ground for aid and rescue workers trying to help?
1: Earlier, I spoke to Sudarsan Nupane, who is the WaterAid Nepal country director. He grew up at the Rasuwa district, one of the hardest hit regions.
2: The situation is pretty evolving. As of now, according to the National Disaster Management reports, 469 people have lost their lives, unfortunately, and several thousand people have gone missing. As different villages have got swept away, search and rescue is going through the helicopters as several villages have been disconnected from the means of transport, and the communication has been very, very challenging as the electricity cut has happened and several hydropower projects also got affected. So it's a very difficult time, and government is definitely doing their best in terms of expediting search and rescue with the support from different national, international agencies.
1: One of the places that's hardest hit by the floods is the place where you grew up in, Rasuwa district. Have you had any contact with people there?
2: I have fortunately been in touch with my immediate family members who are safe. But I cannot tell you the amount of devastation that has happened. A lot of people I know of from my village or my community are still have gone missing, as they would have gone to Mailung and in Timore, in Rasuwa Gadi, which is again a very big trade center adjoining China and Nepal. So it's really heartbreaking from that side.
1: How are people coping?
2: It is quite impossible to get to know how people are feeling at the moment, as the way to contact them is only in a few areas where people have found alternative solar power to charge their mobile phones, and that's them. And they have been communicating with a few of us and some through the search and rescue and the government facilitated communication centers. We are in touch with some of them, but we can't practically get to the depth of how people are feeling, but I can sense there's a panic, as a lot of people are still waiting for search and rescue, as they might have been in the jungles or have been in the cave. Even we've heard that there were people who got stranded in a far off, almost like inaccessible jungle area. So people have also been voicing out for more support, as it's been almost 48 hours now that they need more support from the government, even if the government is doing their best. But definitely, given the scale and the magnitude, the devastation that has occurred, the feeling is quite quite dramatic.
1: And there are fears of that dam that looks a bit precarious at the moment. You talk about the government doing their best. What about the rescuers working, searching for survivors, but also bearing in mind that another disaster could strike any time?
2: Yes, in fact, that is one of the big worries we have. I've been in touch with the professors who were looking at some of those episodes, and they were also reminding us about last year's in glacial sort of retreat and the bluff that had happened in Rasuwa not too long ago. It was 13 months ago, and they were saying that there are some small lakes being formed, and the risks of further flooding or another episode of disaster may occur. Practically they can't tell when it's going to happen, but since the water is filling up, the risk is still there.
1: And Nepal is well used to natural disasters. Was there any way the authorities could predict something like this?
2: Well, there was definitely no certainty in terms of how much of it was linked to the earthquake, even if initially there was a suspicion that there was a seismic wave and that triggered. But of lately, the scientists from the US and the Nepal and

0: different countries have now sort of come to a level of census that the big chunk of ice mixed with rocks and water, because it was massive, the amount of water was massive, and the terrain was so steep that it could pretty much wash away and the surrounding areas, and it got bigger and bigger as it was flowing out.
1: Sudarsan Nupane there speaking to me a little earlier is the WaterAid Nepal country director, but also grew up in Rasuwa district, one of the hardest hit regions. And you can follow all the updates on the BBC website. There's a live page currently on there. And one of the entries on the live page is that China has suspended rescue due to the flood risk. More details on bbc.com. 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These are the headlines this hour. The main story, of course, that rescue and search operation that is going on in Nepal and neighboring Tibetan region. And as we have been reporting, China says that its rescuers have evacuated more than 1,000 people from the disaster zone following Wednesday's catastrophic flooding and mudslides in that border region. And U.S. media report that the Trump administration is in talks with Venezuela's interim government about Washington taking an ownership stake in its huge oil resources. And the U.S. Immigration Enforcement Agency, ICE, has signed a multi-million dollar deal to buy 6,000 gloves that can deliver electric shocks.
2: Now let's get an update from the world of sports with Isaac Hammond.
3: Danny Welbeck scored his first Chelsea goal as Xabi Alonso's side beat Luton 2-0 at Stamford Bridge in the EFL Cup's second round. The England international was brought in to provide a bit of experience for Alonso's side.
4: Great player, great guy, great. You see how he's the glue in the changing with the young players, with the foreign players as well. So he has this natural charisma, and happy that he has scored, and for sure he will help us during the season for lots of things.
3: Alonso also fielded a surprisingly strong lineup against the League One side, though there were noteworthy absences, most significantly Enzo Fernandez, who was not in the squad at all ahead of an expected transfer bid from Manchester City. Afterwards, the new manager explained why he'd left the Argentine World Cup winner out of the squad.
4: After training, we had that idea, but after you have to assess everything, all the situations, individual, collective. And for today, it was not the right call. We had other players that they are in good moment, like Valentin. He has played really well in that position, and we need players that take that is a step forward.
3: Chelsea will face Leeds in the third round. Meanwhile, the Blues have agreed a $10 million deal to sign Aston Villa goalkeeper Emiliano Martinez. The signing followed concerns over current keeper Robert Sanchez, who'd been Chelsea's first choice since 2023. It's also the latest in a series of deals between Villa and Chelsea. The transfer window has seen Morgan Rogers head to Chelsea, with Alejandro Garnacho and Nicholas Jackson heading to Villa. The clubs are known to have a close relationship. Let's talk athletics, because we saw two world records in the Zurich Diamond League meeting.
5: Oh my days, goodness me. Well, the chatter around the Weltklasse in the last couple of days has been about world records, maybe at 800 metres, maybe in the pole vault. Nobody, and I mean nobody, was talking about the 400 metres hurdle. Dos Santos has not only set a new world record, he has smashed the 45.94 of Carsten Barholm, Tokyo in 2021. That was outstanding.
6: Masai Russell very much looking to dominate this race, as she has done this season. Toby Amisan moving well though to the halfway stage. Masai Russell with a slight lead. Amisan Visser right there. Johnson's gone. Masai Russell across the line it is. If that is confirmed, that is a second world record here in Zurich.
3: Yeah, it was confirmed. American Masai Russell smashing the world record in the 100 metres hurdles, taking Nigeria's Toby Amusan's mark. Before that, Brazilian Alisson dos Santos broke the 400-meter hurdles world record with a time of 45.80. Elsewhere, Swiss favourite Audrey Wero edged closer to the oldest record in athletics as she won the 800 metres in a personal best time of 1 minute 53.70. That was just 0.42 seconds shy of the world record.
2: Hi, Stefano, thank you very much indeed.
1: Now, you may have heard about a trial we covered earlier in the program, the case about an American mother, Lindsay Clancy, who's been charged with killing her three young children. Her lawyers have argued that she was experiencing postpartum psychosis at the time. And this trial has put a spotlight on this rare but severe mental health condition that can involve symptoms such as mania, depression, confusion, and hallucinations. In Africa, psychiatrists say that as many as 3 in 10 women may experience a maternal mental health condition during their lifetime. Focus on Africa's Nkechi Ogbonna spoke to Chebet Birir about her own experience. She's a 33-year-old journalist from Kenya and mother of four. She talks about her journey with the illness, what it was like experiencing postpartum psychosis, and what the path to recovery was like.
7: I had always wanted to be a mother. I'd say it's just the timing of the time I became a mother that was not in my plans. I had just, cleared my campus, waiting to graduate, and then I found out I was pregnant. But before that, you know, life was pretty much okay as a student and as a girlfriend to my boyfriend then, who is now my husband.
8: So it was a campus love.
7: Yes, it was actually high school. Love.
8: High school, all the way back.
7: All the way from high school, we started as friends. And then just before I cleared campus, we started living together. And then, you know, things happened. As they say, the rest is history.
8: I know. Three babies later.
7: Three babies later.
8: Or four, rather.
7: Yeah.
8: Oh, fantastic. I want you to talk to me about your pregnancy journey, especially your first pregnancy.
7: It wasn't easy. I had just graduated, and after graduation, it's internship. So I had to go through internship as a pregnant intern.
8: Wow.
7: And what you can imagine, it was quite okay. I mean, everyone was friendly and wondering if I'm okay to go to the field and do assignments. When I was about 8 months expectant, when it was now difficult, my legs were starting to swell and I had to take a break to just go relax and wait for the arrival of the baby.
8: Tell me about the first time you noticed, look, something is off.
7: The first time I noticed something was off, I was actually now a new mom. After delivery, the plan was that I stay with my in-laws. And then at this particular time, there was this sort of baby shower where cousins come to see the baby. Now, when the baby has already come. And the first time, I'm not sure if I was noticing if I'm not okay, but I did that 2 years later and, you know, did an
8: introspect. In retrospect, yeah.
7: And it was after the party and I was... it started with, we call it mania, or I was raving, talking too much, unnecessary things, and I didn't even realize that I was not okay. And then after that, it dipped, and I was silent, and I was not talking to anyone for so several days, about 4 days. I wasn't talking, I wasn't taking care of my baby, I wasn't taking a shower, I was not eating, I was not breastfeeding. So that's actually a crisis, and I had to be hospitalized.
8: What was happening to your baby at the time?
7: She was crying, I remember. I think my family members just took over and took care of the baby. Of course, she was struggling because she was still breastfeeding, not yet weaning, and I was not being able to breastfeed. At some point, she had to be given cow's milk. So I think she wasn't okay. She wasn't very okay. But my family members came in and did what they needed to do while I was hospitalized.
8: When did you get the diagnosis to say, okay, this is postpartum psychosis?
7: It took about 2 years. Actually, postpartum psychosis mostly is... when you have bipolar disorder, you're predisposed to it. I was not diagnosed with bipolar disorder. and I was not diagnosed with postpartum psychosis. It came later after. Now, the first episode came as postpartum psychosis. And then later on, it came now. I was, you know, my kids were grown. I think it was work stress that actually drove me into an episode. And that's how they concluded for bipolar. But now for the postpartum psychosis was 2 years after when it happened with now all of my children, actually. The only difference is that the subsequent ones were less severe than the first one. So the detachment for me was that I believed this baby is not mine. I was, you know, given a different baby. Yeah, at birth, maybe she was switched at birth. And so I was detached from my baby. I was also, the hallucinations, I had voices telling me I'm a very bad mother, I don't deserve to live. And they were real to me at that time. That's why I could not tell whether I was okay or not. I was just out and in, out of touch with reality.
8: When your family took your baby and you were getting help in the hospital, beyond that help, what else would you say you needed?
7: I wouldn't say that I needed God. But at that point, I was given medication. I was given psychosocial support in terms of therapy. And my family also was there for me. So at that point, of course, it was recovery that I needed. I have been okay for over 2 years now without medication, and I live a normal life. I'm employed. I have my children. I take care of them appropriately as a mother. I am a wife. And, you know, it's possible to actually live your life normally after that postpartum psychosis or even any mental health diagnosis. It's possible to live your life normally.
8: Looking back now,
7: yes,
8: what's your view on motherhood? Is there something motherhood has taught you?
7: A lot.
8: Or all these episodes that you have been through, is there something that you've taken away?
7: I'd say I've become more compassionate for mothers. Because, you know, when you, it's until you become a mother that you realize this thing is not easy. And so for me, it had to be extreme. And so the compassion is also extreme in equal measure. So I'd say that is what has grown in me.
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2: Rescue efforts continue following the flash flooding that affected Nepal and Tibet. The death toll in Nepal is rising, and there are concerns there could be a secondary flood.
1: Attacks on Palestinians in the West Bank by Israeli settlers have reached record levels.
13: They want me to leave this place. It's not only me who's targeted, it's everyone. If I leave, they'll go after my neighbor down the road, then the next one, then the one after that, until they remove everyone from these areas and replace them with Zionists.
3: And on Mizat Fanin in sport, we'll look at UEFA's decision to bring criminal charges against FIFA president Gianni Infantino over his plans to sell off stakes in the World Cup. All after the latest BBC World News.
14: BBC News with David Harper. The Chinese authorities say rescuers have evacuated more than 1,000 people from the disaster zone in southern Tibet following Wednesday's catastrophic floods and mudslides. Chinese state television said more than 500 tourists were among the rescued. Stephen McDonnell has the latest from Beijing.
15: The good news there seems to be that rescue teams are getting to these most remote parts of the Himalayas, which have been hit really badly by this devastating wall of mud and water. What they're worried about, though, is this artificial lake which is formed by the mud and water which came. And the fear is that there's so much water in there, and then when it bursts, that could lead to another round of flooding. And to make it worse, rain is expected in the coming days.
14: In northern Nepal, the search for survivors continued through the night. Nearly 500 people are confirmed to have died in Nepal, but more than 800 remain missing, more than half of them foreign tourists and pilgrims. Syria's president Ahmed al-Sharaa has appointed the leader of the Kurdish-led Syrian Democratic Forces as a presidential adviser. It comes days after Mazlum Abdi announced the dissolution of his Kurdish forces under an integration deal with Damascus. Warren Bull reports.
16: The Syrian Democratic Forces were set up in 2015 with the backing of the US and played a key role in the defeat of the Islamic State group. But their hopes of forming an autonomous Kurdish-led state in northeastern Syria were dealt a blow when Ahmed al-Sharaa's forces ousted the president, Bashar al-Assad, in December 2024. They lost most of the territory they'd held during clashes in January with government forces that were trying to reintegrate the territory into a unified Syria. They suffered a further blow when Washington made it clear it sought a closer relationship with Syria's new president.
14: US media reports say the Trump administration is in talks with Venezuela's interim government about Washington taking an ownership stake in its huge oil resources. According to the reports, the discussions involve more than a dozen productive oil fields with 90 billion barrels, about a third of Venezuela's total proven reserves. President Trump has issued an executive order renaming Lake Ontario, which borders both the United States and Canada, as Lake America. The US president had repeatedly threatened the measure in posts on social media amid an escalating trade row. Manitoba Province Premier Wab Kinew mocked the suggested name change.
17: You know when like a rock band is really over the hill and you see them like in a casino playing some song from like 50 years ago? I think that's the part of Donald Trump's presidency we're at now. Like he thought he had a real hit, a real golden oldie with the Gulf of Mexico, and he's trying to bring back that. He's trying to play the hits for his base, but I think everybody here thinks it's a little sad and it's not his best work.
14: World News from the BBC. South Korea, Japan and the United States will conduct joint military drills early next month, despite President Trump scaling back such exercises with South Korea. Last week, joint drills between Seoul and Washington finished 6 days earlier than planned. Mr. Trump described the drills as costly and hostile and said Seoul had failed to support the US over Iran. The US military says no ships have entered or left any Iranian port without America's permission since it started its naval blockade. In a statement on social media, a US commander, Brad Cooper, said vessels were being allowed into and out of Iranian ports for humanitarian reasons only. Dozens of British actors and vocal performers have signed a letter demanding greater legal protections against unauthorised creations and the use of artificial intelligence to clone their voices. The actors, who include Nicola Coughlan and Hugh Bonneville, are calling on the British Prime Minister to introduce laws giving every person in the UK a legal right to their own voice. Here's Chris Vallance.
18: Basic AI voice clones can now be generated from a few seconds of speech. With more original audio, highly convincing duplicates are possible. And as these tools have grown in sophistication, so too have the concerns of voiceover artists and actors who fear losing income to digital knockoffs. The audiobook narrator Alice Sockett, who co-founded the current campaign, calls the tech an existential threat to the entire industry. More than 80 actors and vocal performers have signed today's letter.
14: The British pop duo Pet Shop Boys have created an orchestral and electronic musical biography based on the life of Alan Turing, the father of modern computing. Turing, who helped break Germany's wartime codes, took his own life in 1954 after being convicted for homosexuality, a criminal offence at the time. His story both inspired and horrified the Pet Shop Boys, and they began working on a musical memorial some 15 years ago. BBC News.
2: Thank you for that news. 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
1: Coming up, we speak to an official of the Tibetan government in exile about the flash floods that have struck the Himalayan border region.
2: A Middle East correspondent has been looking at reports of settler violence across the West Bank in the course of 1 week.
1: If you've got any thoughts on anything that you hear on the programme, please text or WhatsApp us. Our number is +44 77 86 20 50 85. We start with the ongoing search and operation efforts in Nepal. Nearly 500 people have now died and hundreds are still missing in Nepal. And more than 48 hours after flash flooding devastated that Himalayan border region. Nepal's army has dispatched two helicopters to search for people missing at a hydropower tunnel in Trishuli. It is unclear how many are missing on the site, but each of the helicopters can carry up to 25 people, according to the army. The BBC Sanjay Dakal in Kathmandu said that the situation in Nepal is dire.
19: The number of dead is rising by the day. The latest figure given by Nepal police is 469. 977 people are still missing, including over 600 tourists. Yesterday, the security personnel, they've rescued over 1,500 people, and the rescue and search and rescue efforts are still continuing in the area. The number of bridges have been washed away, kilometers of highways have been washed away, so it's very difficult to reach the worst affected region. It is difficult to reach there. And the army officials who are involved in the rescue operations have been telling us that they are finding it very difficult to reach to the people who are stranded in tunnels because there are a number of hydropower plants in the area. And many people are thought to have been stranded in some tunnels there. Many people have lost their lives and livelihoods. It is going to be a big challenge.
2: Well, in Tibet, which is controlled by China, more than 550 people have been reported missing. And Chinese rescue efforts in Tibet have been suspended over fears that a lake that formed after the landslide will cause further deadly flooding. Tenzin Lekshe is spokesperson and additional secretary for the Department of Information and International Relations of the Central Tibetan Administration. That is the Tibetan government in exile. And joins us now from India. Welcome to the program. What information then are you getting about the situation in Tibet?
20: So right now, when you look at the rescue missions, one thing is that China has lots of capacities to do the rescue missions. And Xi Jinping himself has made it high alert. And even the Chinese premier also visits Keelung district. So right now, yes, the Chinese government has been putting so much of rescue efforts, but somehow when you look at the sources of the problem, right, still China has not been able to show us the valid. They can only show some portion where there's a landslide and the formation of Barrier Lake, which they have also made some kind of a alert for the next 3 days that it might also burst out. Right. But when you look at this, the terrain, it's a transboundary watershed border. So last year also we had the similar problems at the same place, right, at the checkpost. So this year also we had a larger, more catastrophic disaster. So I think if you look at how the Chinese could have avoided this catastrophe.
2: Well, you say avoided. I mean, this was a natural disaster, wasn't it? These are people who have been affected, not just in the part of Tibet controlled by China, but in Nepal. And it seems difficult to blame the Chinese authorities for that.
20: Yes, if you look at the instance, yes. But if you look at the terrain and where the people are residing, because there are lots of scattered villages, right, around the places where the landslide happened. And then there is a radar system also on top of the hill, which is just right opposite to the place where there is a landslide. So if you count the time or the kilometers from there, it will go beyond 15 kilometers, right? So therefore, they could have simply passed on the message, right, to alert the people downstream. Because 8 kilometers is not just something that it just happens.
2: But that was right? Extremely fast moving water, was it not? We've seen over hundreds of kilometers people whose homes were swept away. It seems unlikely that a warning would have got there in time.
20: Because there are people residing over there. They have heard the large, because see, they're talking about the seismic, right? They're talking about the earthquake. Now people are saying that it's not earthquake. So it was a huge tremor. Because of this, the collapse of the glacier. So at least they could have told the downstream that something is happening over there, because we all know that the water passes through the Kerong port. This water is not going somewhere else, but to the Kerong port, where there are thousands of people.
2: Can you give us a sense of the environment there, the physical environment? Because as we've been hearing, those rescue efforts, the Chinese officials are saying, have been suspended because of the risk of further flooding. But I imagine that this is difficult territory in which to rescue people anyway, given the mountainous nature of the region.
20: Yes, they have started evacuating people, just like in some places, right? Lobe, and there are some other villages nearby the terrain, but they're being evacuated. Right in before with the early warning, but because this artificial lake might burst out any. But the issue is, this will not be the end. When you look at the satellite image, I could easily count more than 20 glacier lakes around that places. So some are as large as 400 meters. So this is a huge glacier lakes which are restored or which are there just around those area, around that terrain. So therefore, I would say that it is the matter of concern for the future also, right? Because the China has to look into, if they look into Tibetan border, there are so much of glacier lakes. And many people thought that it's a climate change. But if you look at the boundary right now, between Nepal and Tibet, all these infrastructures were on the side of the Tibetan, not on the Nepalese side. So there are lots of infrastructural development. There are lots of tunnels. There are lots of bridges. There are lots of roadways, right? Radar systems that were being installed around that places, around that the terrain, the deep terrain, which is somewhat inaccessible also.
2: Yeah.
20: So there is lots of destructions on the fragile ecosystem also, which need to be considered.
2: So plenty of destruction and as you're saying, worries that it could happen again. Tenzin Lekshe, thank you very much indeed. Spokesperson for the Central Tibetan Administration. That's the Tibetan self-declared government in exile, opposed then to the Chinese administration of Tibet.
1: It's coming up to a quarter to the hour, and let's now talk about a sports story that doesn't seem to go away. UEFA announced on Thursday that it's preparing criminal legal proceedings against FIFA president Gianni Infantino over the now scrapped plan to sell off stakes in the World Cup and its other competitions to private investors. Isaac is here in London, in the London studio. Isaac, what do we know?
0: Yeah, so this story has been twisting and turning. We heard a few days ago that UEFA had removed their boycott threat from FIFA competitions, and that UEFA teams will be taking part in FIFA competitions. Now they are looking to open up these criminal proceedings against the FIFA president Gianni Infantino as they try to remove him from the post as president of FIFA. I've actually been chatting to David Larkin, and he started by laying out the case FIFA may have to answer.
21: Well, I think what's going on now is an interesting legal game. You've got a statute in the United States, 28 USC 1782, that's really extremely interesting as a federal statute. What it allows you to do is it allows an interested party from somewhere else to basically go looking for documents and testimony in the United States in contemplation of a potential legal action somewhere else. So in layman's terms, what do I think this is? I think it's a fishing expedition. This is UEFA going, let's see if we can apply to the U.S. courts to see if we can get information about this supposed deal and see what we come up with. I think that's what's really going on here.
0: FIFA would push back. Gianni Infantino would push back. He would say, I am a leader of an organization and I came up with an idea and then we withdrew that idea. There's nothing criminal about that. What would you say to that?
21: Yeah, I mean, I don't think there's anything that suggests that anything criminal has happened yet. I think that this is just a power struggle between UEFA and FIFA. I mean, what we can complain about is the idea that there wasn't as much transparency on this deal as I think everybody would have hoped for. I think there's lots of questions about the deal, but I don't think there's anything to suggest yet that anything wrong has taken place. This is a commercial transaction. And so what you argue here is the way it was done. You say, well, you know, there's process at FIFA and there's a constituency at FIFA of member associations who should have been consulted. You know, so the way about this was done so far, what we know of, and remember, we're dealing with less than all the facts. Nothing suggests that anything criminal has happened. Nothing. What we can talk about is just say, you know, the way in which this appears to have been handled, that did not apparently consult the member associations, if that's the case, then yeah, this was handled very poorly. And this is not the way we want things done in any kind of an organization, especially one that has football as its primary aim and benefactor.
0: Is this, do you think, just another way to try and get Infantino to increase the pressure on him to get him to leave? And do you think it will be successful?
21: We've been having this conversation in world football for decades, as you well know. And the thing that drives me crazy is we're having the same conversations year after year after year. And the crux of it is this. Ask yourself a simple question. Let's say UEFA is successful in driving away Gianni Infantino. Do you really believe that anything's really going to change much other than another cult of personality will come to fruition and will be at the mercy of yet another sort of opaque leadership, and that things will just continue to go on infinitely at FIFA where nothing's ever really that transparent and things are basically a cult of personality of whoever the president is? Now, UEFA is talking about rotating the presidency. Do you really think things are going to change that much at FIFA given the history of this organization? I don't think so. And I think the crux of it is that this is an organization that is built on Swiss hiking club law. You have amateur choirs in Switzerland that have the same rules as FIFA. This is a multi-billion dollar global entity with basically a blank check from the Swiss government. And after the first scandal, after the U.S. intervened and there was scandal, yeah, they tweaked the rules a little bit. But let's be honest. This completely unregulated organization that has carte blanche to do whatever they want isn't going to change as long as it's essentially got a blank check from Switzerland.
0: When you say a blank check from Switzerland, just for someone who might not understand, what do you mean by that?
21: FIFA is an amateur organization organized under Swiss law that is basically extremely lax. Switzerland basically has very little requirements of openness, transparency. And if you understand the relationship between international sport and Switzerland, you know that Switzerland benefits greatly from international sport. And so basically you're looking at organizations, whether it's FIFA or the IOC, and the IOC has a different set of deals, but still it's a sweetheart deal. You're looking at organizations that have a blank check from the Swiss government to do whatever they want. And as long as that's the case, I don't think anything's really going to change. I think Europe itself could force and say, you know, hey, Switzerland, let's have some real regulations on these organizations. Let's have some requirements of transparency, requirements of democracy. Let's have minimal disclosures. We don't need to go from scandal, to controversy, year after year. I mean, we are, what, 50 years into this? When is anything really going to change? And to be honest with you, to be sitting here 15 years after we tried to bring change to this organization and having the same conversations is utterly maddening, because here's reality. Switzerland could change it tomorrow.
0: That is David Larkin, who is an international sports lawyer, laying out the case FIFA has to answer. A little bit later on in the program, we're going to be chatting about turmoil in Nigerian football. Mm.
1: Thanks, Isaac. Now, you're listening to Newsday from the BBC World Service with me, Ansoi Nairobi, James and Isaac in London. A reminder of the main headlines this morning. The US Immigration Enforcement Agency, ICE, has signed a multi-million dollar deal to buy 6,000 gloves that can deliver electric shocks. And the US media are reporting that the Trump administration is in talks with the Venezuelan interim government about Washington taking an ownership stake in its huge oil resources. And that's what we're discussing in business news with Ijeoma Ndukwe. Now, Ijeoma, what do we know about this potential deal with Venezuela?
4: Well, at this stage, it's still unconfirmed. We haven't heard confirmation from the White House yet or the Venezuelan government. But based on these reports, the US is in talks with Venezuela about taking, you know, quite a significantly large stake in its oil fields. According to these reports, the details are still being ironed out. The discussions are said to involve more than a dozen productive oil fields, which have about 90 billion barrels of proven reserves. And if you bear in mind that Venezuela has 300 billion barrels of proven reserves, that's nearly a third of that. Now, some of these oil fields that are being discussed, they used to be controlled by former Venezuelan insiders, people with close ties to the Venezuelan government, including some who've now been indicted. And we know that some of them were also controlled by China. And from what we understand at this stage, in return for a US ownership stake, private companies, including American firms, would take over the development of these oil fields and return more oil revenue to Venezuela.
1: And has there been any reaction? You say you haven't heard anything from the White House or from the Venezuelan government. But what about the other stakeholders, the oil businesses?
4: So we know that there are some small oil traders who are very excited about this deal. But generally, if you look at some of the oil majors who have traditionally operated in Venezuela, they're quite nervous about investing huge sums of money into the country, especially during a time of political turmoil, because they've invested money before and not got their returns back. When the Maduro regime was in operation, a lot of them weren't able to really kind of, you know, take full advantage of what they'd put into those reserves.
1: Indeed, there was that nationalization of the oil resources in Venezuela. Many thanks, Ijeoma Ndukwe.
2: This is Newsday on the BBC World Service, live from Nairobi and London. Violence by Jewish settlers in the occupied West Bank is set to reach record levels this year, as human rights groups warn that they are increasingly spreading into new areas of the territory. Attacks on Palestinians have risen under Israel's current government, alongside a rapid increase in Israeli settlements, which are illegal under international law. Our Middle East correspondent, Lucy Williamson, has been looking at reports of settler violence across the West Bank in the course of 1 week.
5: A teenager shot dead, beatings, arson attacks, a donkey tortured. You might have seen the worst attacks by Jewish settlers here in the occupied West Bank, but behind those lies a much wider campaign of violence against Palestinians. We've counted more than 60 incidents here just in the past week, including daily incursions and intimidations that never make the news, some of which aren't even reported by the victims at all. Hey! On Saturday, amputee Syed Alamour was beaten by a settler with an iron bar as he stooped to pick up one of his crutches. A shocking video recording the assault clearly shows his attacker, who's now under arrest. Saeed, who lost his leg last year after being shot near his house by a settler security guard, says settlers are constantly harassing the family.
13: They want me to leave this place. It's not only me who's targeted, it's everyone. If I leave, they'll go after my neighbor down the road, then the next one, then the one after that, until they remove everyone from these areas and replace them with Zionists.
5: On Friday, a large group of Jewish settlers, some of them armed, walked through the Palestinian village of Sa'ir near Hebron.
6: past the house of 17-year-old Karim Shalaldi. His father, Sanad, told us Karim was killed while filming the settlers.
8: The second bullet struck my son. I ran to him before he fell and held him in my arms. I would rather die myself 1,000 times than see it happen to my child.
6: Israel's army said it had received reports of Palestinians throwing stones. Karim's mother, Saul, 8 months pregnant, said she had lived each day in fear of losing her children.
22: I was not able to hold him or say goodbye. My heart breaks over Karim. I wish I could have just one more day with him.
6: Each reminder of the settler outpost nearby, now more painful for the family. Last night, they started flashing a spotlight at us, Karim's father told me, as if to say, we killed your son, and it doesn't matter. Jewish settlements here, illegal under international law, are expanding, and settler attacks are rising as well. The Israeli human rights organization, Yesh Din, says more than 90% of police investigations into settler violence end without indictment.
23: There is a problem of violence in the West Bank.
6: Doron Spielman, a spokesman for the Israeli Prime Minister's office, spoke to the BBC late last month.
23: There are Jews who are a very small number of Jews. They are human beings. They have names. They're not just called settlers, who have, in fact, been prosecuted by the police by the largest estimate would be maybe 300 or 400 youth that are involved in this out of a population of 750,000.
6: This week, Zvi Sukkot, a settler lawmaker in Israel's governing coalition, filmed himself destroying a village memorial in the West Bank because, he said, it honored terrorists. It triggered a rebuke from Israel's foreign minister and from the office of the prime minister, Benjamin Netanyahu. Jewish settlers were also filmed torturing a donkey, tying it to their vehicle and dragging it along until it was dead. A sadistic act of aggression that shocked Israelis more than it shocked Palestinians.
2: Williamson reporting. Now, Anne, we've had a message in saying, morning BBC Nairobi, what's for breakfast there? Be alert, there may be demos in Nairobi today.
1: Yeah, we are expecting a kind of a quiet demo from small businesses who've decided that they will not open their businesses in protest against new measures that would impact, new customs measures that would impact their profit margin. So they're staying closed.
2: Okay. And on the less serious question of breakfast, what are you going for?
1: Well, the businesses are closed. I don't know.
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2: Hello, welcome to Newsday from the BBC World Service with Anne Soy in Nairobi and James Copnell in London.
1: Rescuers in Nepal are continuing efforts to reach devastated communities stranded by the flash flood, while there are also concerns about the threat of further flooding.
2: We'll look at the problem of kidnapping in Nigeria and the rise in ransom payments. And we'll hear about NASA's latest space mission too, after this news.
14: BBC News with David Harper. Chinese rescue efforts in southern Tibet have been suspended following Wednesday's catastrophic floods and mudslides. There are fears that a lake that has formed could burst its banks and cause more flooding. So far, more than 1,000 people have been evacuated from the disaster zone on the Tibetan side of the border. Syria's president, Ahmed al-Sharaa, has appointed the leader of the Kurdish-led Syrian Democratic Forces as a presidential adviser. Last week, Mazloum Abdi announced the dissolution of his group under an integration deal with Damascus. US media reports say the Trump administration is in talks with Venezuela's interim government about Washington taking an ownership stake in its huge oil resources. The discussions reportedly involve about a third of Venezuela's proven reserves. The US military says no ships have entered or left any Iranian port without America's permission since it started its naval blockade. The US says that since May, its forces have helped almost 1,500 commercial vessels transit the Strait of Hormuz. Malaysia says it has finalised the first phase of a voluntary repatriation programme that will see about 1,500 Myanmar refugees return home. Prime Minister Anwar Ibrahim said Myanmar had agreed to repatriate 5,000 ethnic Rohingya refugees. The US Immigration Enforcement Agency has signed a multi-million dollar deal to buy 6,000 gloves that can deliver electric shocks. The device is a normal patrol glove, but once an officer activates its electrical mode, it can deliver up to 380 volts when making contact with a person's skin. More than 80 British actors and vocal performers have signed a letter demanding greater legal protections against unauthorised creations and the use of artificial intelligence to clone their voices. The actors, who include Nicola Coughlan and Hugh Bonneville, are calling on Prime Minister Andy Burnham to introduce laws giving every person in the UK a legal right to own their voice. BBC News.
2: Thank you very much indeed for that update. Hello and welcome to Newsday on the BBC World Service. Coming to you live from Nairobi with Anne Soy and from London with James Cotton.
1: In this half hour, we'll hear from residents of Kathmandu about the devastating floods there and head to Nigeria to hear about the rise of ransom payments. There's been a report quantifying them.
2: Also going to head to the US ahead of NASA's launch of its next space observatory. And your thoughts are always welcome. The number to send them to, which for WhatsApp and text messages, is +44 77 86 20 50 85.
1: Now, as days pass since the devastating flash floods in Nepal-Tibet border region, the scale of the devastation is becoming clearer. So far, nearly 500 deaths have been confirmed in Nepal, but more than 800 people remain unaccounted for, with hundreds also missing in Tibet. There are also worries about a secondary flood as water has accumulated in a newly formed lake with the potential that the debris holding it back could breach and release a new wave of water. The Chinese government has now announced that it is suspending rescue operations in Tibet due to the flood risk. The BBC's Sanjay Dakal gave us the latest from Kathmandu.
19: The number of dead is rising by the day. The latest figure given by Nepal police is 469. 977 people are still missing, including over 600 tourists. Yesterday, the security personnel, they've rescued over 1,500 people. And the rescue and search and rescue efforts are still continuing in the area.
1: What are the rescue teams dealing with, the kind of challenges that they are facing? Because yesterday we were reporting about the bridges, the roads that had been washed away.
19: Yeah, the number of bridges have been washed away, kilometers of highways have been washed away. So it's very difficult to reach the worst affected region. It is difficult to reach there. And the army officials who are involved in the rescue operations have been telling us that they are finding it very difficult to reach to the people who are stranded in tunnels because there are a number of hydropower plants in the area. And many people are thought to have been stranded in some tunnels there.
1: And their report that is just coming in saying that the Nepal army says it's working to rescue 100 people trapped in a hydropower tunnel after the flood. So the scale of it, just give us a sense of that. And is there a sense that they have enough to deal with the rescue, to deal with the search efforts?
19: scale of the disaster is very huge indeed. It is the biggest catastrophe to hit Nepal since the earthquake of 2015. Resource-wise, Nepal is a poor country, so you can imagine that difficulty that rescue operators are working in these kind of circumstances. And you know, many places you cannot even reach by road, so you have to either use a helicopter, and even then the helicopters may not be able to land, and in many places because there are debris and muds everywhere all around, so it is a difficult operation.
1: And even without the debris, this is already a very challenging terrain, isn't it? It's a mountainous region. And now we're hearing of the lake that has been formed by the debris that might breach any time. It must be very challenging for the rescue teams and the people who are still there.
19: Yes, that has added to the worries of the rescue operators that a lake is still forming there, the water is accumulating and could breach. And Met Office in the country has also issued an alert to the people living downstream that they should remain alert about another round of flood that may happen. But even so, the rescue efforts are continuing. And as you mentioned, this is a mountainous area. It is in the northern part of Nepal. It's in the border with China. And it's very high hills and mountains all around.
1: And, you know, there's a lot of focus right now, of course, on the people who are still unaccounted for, the search and rescue efforts. But what about the people who have survived, who have been displaced and who have lost their homes? What's happening with that?
19: You know, it's very early days for rehabilitating them. The focus is on search, rescue and immediate relief. And many people have lost their lives and livelihoods. It's a difficult period because they would need a lot of assistance just to survive. And for the time being, you know, local people have been helping them, local authorities are helping them, but it is going to be a big challenge.
1: The BBC's Sanjaya Dakal speaking to us a little earlier from Kathmandu, and BW Bokari in Sierra Leone has been in touch to say that the description of the devastation caused by the flash flood in Nepal sounds horrible. He says, I pray for the rescue teams that they'll be able to provide adequate logistics to save more lives. However, the relocation of survivors is the best alternative ahead of an imminent recurrence. Thank you for that message.
2: Kidnappers in Nigeria collected nearly $6 million in ransom payments over the past year, according to a new report by the security consultancy SBM Intelligence. The report estimates over 7,800 people were kidnapped between mid-last year and this year, and that is a 66% increase on the previous year. Now, the report says those figures are likely to be conservative, as many ransom payments are never publicly disclosed. We can speak now to David Olujinmi, an analyst at SBM Intelligence. Welcome to the programme. I gave the sort of top line figure, as it were, but take us through the sort of numbers in a bit more detail, if you could.
3: So, good morning. One of the things that is good to know about the figure is that we track the kidnap incidents every day. So at SBM, we have a violence tracker where we track kidnap incidents every day across the country, across the states. One of the major factors, or some of the biggest factors to also to pay attention to was how Boko Haram, or the different factions of Boko Haram. Right now we have Jazz, we have Ansaru, and we have a new one, Lakurawa, that has come into the fray. How they've tilted the kidnap into a business. They've sort of shifted away from their ideological stance and have converted terrorism into a business model where they kidnap for ransom and they do it through mass kidnaps. So if you check the report that we released, we have a situation where mass kidnaps made up just under 25% of total incidents that we tracked. However, the mass kidnaps accounted for about 80% of the total kidnap victims. So you can see that incidents of mass kidnaps have become like the major drivers of the whole kidnapping ecosystem in the country, and it's basically driving the ransom payments is basically driving this system of collection, because these guys have come to understand that, okay, it seems like mass kidnaps are more effective at ransom collection, and they tend to not kill as many people as they would if they were just kidnapping single individuals. Mm. So it's quite terrifying, but it is what it is, that an entire ecosystem, an entire business model has been formed off of kidnap. And we've seen that. We released our report tracking till July, and just this month we've seen two such cases happen in one state. That's in Niger State. We saw a mass kidnap of about 60 people happen in a mosque. That was two weeks ago. And we've seen another one happen last week, where over five communities were raided and people kidnapped across the five communities.
2: So certainly then continuing, no sign of it abating, or perhaps of the authorities getting to grips with it. Is it then common practice for people to pay the ransoms demanded?
3: So what we've noticed is that the rate of collection...
2: Ransoms demanded?
3: So what we've noticed is that the rate of collection has actually increased. So from 2020...

0: us. And this would have been able to collect around $6 million thereabout. So we've seen the ratio at which they collect being more efficient because of the nature of the kidnaps, like I said, mass kidnaps. So I'll use the example of the two cases that formed over 90% of the total ransom collected, which is the case in Ingoche in Borno State and the case in Niger State, Papiri, Niger State. When they kidnap these people, they necessarily do not have to reach out to their families. Their families are really not involved in the whole ransom payment system. They just reach out to the government. Considering the political nature of the kidnap or the political nature or how politically sensitive the issue becomes, like in Niger State last year, those children were kidnapped a day to Christmas from a Catholic school. Considering the politically sensitive nature in a country that has been put on the list of countries of particular concern by the US, by the US State Administration, and also the narrative around the Christian persecution, it was a very big deal in Nigeria last year. Kidnapping children in a Catholic school just a day or 2 days to Christmas. So it became quite sensitive and it pushed the government and they paid the ransom. So the one of the things that has sort of incentivized the sort of incentivized the method of or the method of kidnap that they are using right now is the political nature of it, the
1: And I guess the more
0: how
1: often
0: politically sensitive.
1: it is,
0: Is it what?
1: I was going to say the more often you pay, the more often people are likely to think this is a good business model, for want of a better term. David Olujimi, thank you very much indeed, analyst at SBM Intelligence.
2: It's coming up to quarter to the hour. You're listening to Newsday from the BBC World Service with me, Ansoy Nairobi, James Copnall in London, and Isaac Fennin as well with the sport.
3: Yeah, we're going to stick with Nigeria because its president, Bola Tinubu, has set up a committee to reform the country's football following what he described as repeated failures to qualify for major tournaments. It follows the resignation of the head of Nigerian football's governing body on Thursday. Once a football powerhouse, the Super Eagles won the Africa Cup of Nations in 2013. They've not qualified for the last two World Cups. One of the highest ranked teams to be missing from the recent World Cup in the US, Canada, and Mexico. And the women's team also failed to qualify for the World Cup for the first time in the tournament's history. Joining me on the line is the BBC Sport Africa reporter Emmanuel Akindibua. Emmanuel, there is a huge power vacuum left at the top of Nigerian football after the resignation of key officials.
4: Well, the power vacuum would not be for long, as the Sports Commission and the country has responded to the mass resignation of key officers on Thursday, including the president, the general secretary, and executive members of the Nigerian Football Federation board. They said that this would be an interim committee to run the affairs of Nigerian football while a proper structure will be put in place in consultation with FIFA and CAF. But in the meantime, on Thursday, Gusau confirmed his resignation in a press briefing where he said they are doing the he's making that decision in the interests of the country, and that it's come to a point where they have to look at themselves and say what's the next thing they can do to prove that their love for the country. He came in 2022, shortly after Nigeria's failure to qualify for the Qatar 2022 World Cup. And shortly after that, his effort to bring Nigerian football away from that disappointment has not been met with the kind of result the fans expected. And there were growing demands for a restructuring, which has eventually led to his resignation and exit.
3: Yeah, I mean, he is also potentially leaving in the kind of mire of corruption allegations. There could be criminal charges being brought against some of the individuals at the Nigerian Football Federation.
4: Yeah, I mean, we've seen cases where the law enforcement agents here in Nigeria have had some petitions of financial mismanagement leveled against some officers of the Nigerian Football Federation in recent times. But we

0: do not know if this may have played a role in the mass resignation we witnessed yesterday. I mean, it's not something that we witness here often, where all the leadership would leave all at once, especially when their term, their tenure was expected to expire within the next 34, 33 days. So it appears there may be a push, and not many of us are looking beyond the fact that there may be some conditions set for them to leave if prosecution would not be used to win or to get them out of the place. So perhaps they may have considered that offer, but Gusau did not admit. According to him, he said they are doing this because they have realized that it's the best decision to make in light of recent disappointments.
1: And in an article you've written on for BBC Sport Africa, you've mentioned a couple of high-profile Nigeria former internationals, John Obi Mikel, JJ Okocha. They're arguing that there needs to be a complete break from the way in which Nigerian football is set up. How does it do this?
0: I mean, well, it all starts from the interest the government has shown. I mean, the federal government of Nigeria, through the presidency, reacted to the mass resignation yesterday and said now is time for a proper reform. That's the word used by the presidential statement, that there would be a massive reform and restructuring. According to the quote from the presidential source, it said Nigerian football must begin to match the country's exceptional talent, passion and resources with stronger institutions as sustained performances. So it appears that the government is now seeing the need for its football to begin to yield the results according to the level of investment it's putting into it. So we would see how much of compliance this would have with FIFA and CAF statutes, who have always kicked against government interference in the running of football by member associations. How the Nigerian government hopes to do this restructuring is what we will be left to see. But of course, an interim committee has been set up to ensure a running of the country's football. The country's under 20 women's team will be participating at the under 20 women's World Cup in Poland in the next few days.
1: So we'll see how
0: the qualifiers for the African Cup of Nations is set to start in September. So it will be interesting to see what difference these changes will make when this competitions get underway.
1: Okay, thank you very much, Emmanuel. That's BBC Sport Africa reporter Emmanuel Akindubua.
2: Isaac Fallon, thank you. Now, NASA is preparing to launch its next flagship space observatory. The Nancy Grace Roman Space Telescope will take off on Sunday on a SpaceX Falcon Heavy rocket from NASA's Kennedy Space Center. Scientists plan to use the telescope to investigate some of the universe's biggest mysteries. Well, earlier I spoke to Morgan Van Aarsdel, the project's operations manager. I asked her about the launch and what it hoped to achieve.
3: So the Nancy Grace Roman Space Telescope is NASA's next great astrophysics mission. We're aiming to launch on Sunday. And the telescope's designed to help us answer fundamental questions about the structure and the composition of the universe. We'll be studying things like dark energy, dark matter, and exoplanets with the two science instruments on board. And the science instruments together are capable of producing over a terabyte of data every day. So we really can't wait to get on orbit and see all the amazing things we discover once we get out there.
4: Gosh, yeah, quite a thing. Talk us through what exactly we know about dark energy and dark matter. What are they exactly? Why do they matter to us?
3: So for dark energy, we know that the universe is expanding, which doesn't really make any sense. You would think that it would be either just expanding at the same rate or even starting to contract. But instead, it's expanding faster and faster. And so we know there must be some force that is repelling things. And we call that force dark energy, which we really don't understand yet. And that's one of the things we're trying to learn more about with the Roman Space Telescope. Dark matter, on the other hand, we know that only about 5% of the matter that we understand in the universe is visible. So the galaxies, the chair at your house, all fall in that 5% of visible matter. But based on how gravity works throughout the universe, we know there must be something else. And we call that something else dark matter. So we're hoping to understand a lot more about what those things are that are really forming how the universe is structured. And as far as exoplanets are, that's just the fancy word we use for planets that are orbiting suns and stars outside of our solar system.
4: And this has to be done from outer space, a long way from our planet, simply to get nearer, to get a better angle at all these things. Why can't it be done from down on Earth?
3: So it's not really to get closer, but what we want to do is get above the atmosphere. As light comes in from all over the universe to Earth, it bounces around once it hits the atmosphere. So being above the atmosphere where we can get that vacuum of space, the light is a lot crisper and clearer coming through. And in the case of the Roman Space Telescope, we're going to be at a point that we call the Lagrange point, about four times further away than the moon is. And that gets us far enough away that we don't need to worry about interference from the Earth, or just gives us a better view because we don't have things in the way.
4: You're explaining this extremely well. It all sounds incredibly straightforward, but presumably anything in space is anything but straightforward. This might perhaps even be a slightly nerve-wracking time as you prepare for launch.
3: Extremely nerve-wracking. I think we're all really excited, but within the last few days, you can tell that the whole team has sort of started vibrating at a new energy, that there's a lot of excitement, but a lot of stress and anxiousness to actually get on orbit and see everything start working.
4: Where does the stress come from? What could potentially go wrong?
3: Anytime you're doing something with all of this new technology and really anything in space, right, there's always risks. So we've done as many tests as we possibly can. We feel really confident in all of the work we've done to get here. But anytime you're doing something new in space, there's always a chance for some type of catastrophe to happen.
4: Who was Nancy Grace Roman? Why is the telescope named after her?
3: Oh, I'm so glad you asked. She's really one of my personal heroes. I got to meet her a few times before she passed away. And she was the first chief of astronomy at NASA, but she was also just a huge champion for the concept of space telescopes. And she really was the one that pushed for the Hubble Space Telescope. We often call her the mother of Hubble. And she understood not just the science of why it was so important to have space telescopes in space, but she was also really great at managing the politics and the program management to actually make Hubble happen. And that sort of kicked off the series of great space telescopes that we've had going.
4: And is this the sort of mission where you at least will be getting data, information, new insights in real time, or will we have to wait several years to find out what's been discovered?
3: So for the very first images, it's going to be a few months, because once we get on orbit, we're going to need to obviously turn everything on, calibrate the science instruments, make sure everything's aligned. So we expect to be getting the first images at the end of 2026, early 2027. But once we start getting to get going, there will not be a long delay at all. The Roman Space Telescope is a survey mission, so we have no proprietary data period. Once the data gets down on the ground and processed, we'll put it out into cloud-based servers that can be accessed from classrooms in England or a professor at Princeton all at the same time.
4: Morgan Van Arsdale, the Product Operations Manager at NASA.
5: Next, an ambitious new piece of music from the Pet Shop Boys dedicated to the World War II codebreaker and the father of modern computing, Alan Turing. The pop duo performed some of it at the BBC Proms back in 2014, but it's been revamped for 2026. They've been telling the BBC's David Silito about the historical inspiration behind it.
6: Oh, well, it smells like the 1940s. I wasn't expecting it to feel quite so authentic.
7: It's eerie.
8: Neil Tennant and Chris Lowe, the Pet Shop Boys, and a pilgrimage to Bletchley and the hut where Alan Turing worked, breaking codes during the Second World War.
9: Alan Turing dreamed of machines.
8: And the reason we're here is to talk about their musical life of Alan Turing, the father of modern computing, who in 1954 took his own life after being convicted for homosexuality. The story they first began working on some 15 years ago.
6: We were both struck by the appalling injustice of what had happened to him.
10: Personal side of the story that gripped us. It's such a tragic story, and very moving.
6: I mean, thousands and thousands of lives were ruined. We haven't really, really dealt with that, I think, as a society.
11: I think I was on a beach in the south of France when I got your email. That's just absolutely, I couldn't believe it.
8: Professor Andrew Hodges, mathematician, Turing biographer, and here, honorary Pet Shop Boy.
11: When I was starstruck, of course, but obviously we got onto real collaboration.
6: We did.
4: And, yeah.
8: And while they're used to big performances, this work had its first outing in an unexpected setting.
6: I happened somewhere to bump into a guy called Roger Wright, who was running Radio 3. And he said, what are the Pet Shop Boys doing? I said, well, we're still writing this thing about Alan Turing. He said, but we must have it for the proms. Just like that.
8: And now, 12 years on, it's returning with a series of performances across BBC Radio. And with changing times, there's a nod to how a man whose openness about his life led him to disaster paved the way to today's technological frontier.
6: How many years? 12 years since we did it. And Andrew Meadie said, what he called so-called artificial intelligence. And we knew we had to deal with that because Alan had foreseen this.
7: Alan Turing's world has appeared, hasn't it?
6: Yes.
11: I think that's fair to say.
7: So that place over there, you could say, is like the birth of AI. It begins there.
11: Yeah, I was putting it into a more practical form, not just the theory about mind. It's exactly what we're doing.
7: I mean, this is a man who really struggled to tell a lie.
11: Yeah.
7: And the outcome is a technology that makes us doubt everything.
11: Generates fake news.
8: And at the end, a final walk in the rain to the old stable yard where Alan Turing's theoretical work here began.
6: Before the Benedict Cumberbatch film came out, Alan Turing was known, but not really, not a famous figure like he is, a famous great 20th century figure now. And we felt that more people should know about him. But I think we have a sense of his personality and thinking through writing the piece, definitely.
5: David Sillitoe reporting there. You're listening to the BBC Newsday programme. There's still plenty more to come.
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14: NVIDIA is the world's most valuable company, so when its results come out, the financial world holds its breath. Its latest set are impressive, and its boss, Jensen Huang, says we're in the golden age of AI. But many are not convinced. We'll find out why.
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5: Hello, welcome to Newsday on the BBC World Service with James Copnall in London and me, Anne Soy, in Nairobi.
4: The death toll from the Nepal-Tibet flood jumps to at least 475, with many more missing.
5: Fears of a secondary flood have put rescuers on edge. We bring you the latest from there.
4: As the trial of one of those accused of the bombing of Pan Am Flight 103 is postponed, we'll get a reaction of a woman whose husband died in the attack.
15: I was astonished because we had come so close this time. Family members were preparing to fly into Washington for the trial, and then all of a sudden we got this news, which was really quite astonishing.
5: And UEFA prepares criminal legal action against FIFA president Gianni Infantino. What will this mean for the future of FIFA and its president? That's after the latest world news.
16: BBC News with Danielle Yawovietska. Chinese rescue efforts in southern Tibet have been suspended following Wednesday's catastrophic floods and mudslides. After hours of heavy rain, there are fears that a lake that has formed could burst its banks and cause more flooding. Rescuers have been told to stop their operations for now. Our China correspondent Laura Bicker reports.
17: Experts in China have been flying drones and mapping out two lakes that have formed in the debris of Wednesday's landslide. They are racing to reduce the risk of more flooding. More than 500 people are missing in the area. Officials now fear that after hours of heavy rain, the lake could burst its banks in the coming days. Meanwhile, more than 1,000 people have been rescued from the disaster zone in southern Tibet, including over 500 tourists.
16: In northern Nepal, the search for survivors continued through the night. Nearly 500 people are confirmed to have died there, but more than 800 remain missing. Azadeh Moshiri reports from one of the affected areas in northern Nepal.
18: Roads are caked in mud in Trishuli, with some vehicles half buried. Police barricades block off entry to some of the worst affected areas near the riverbeds, with warnings of more possible flooding to come. The casualty figures continue to rise in what has become the worst disaster Nepal has seen since an earthquake in 2015. Helicopters are still flying over the mountains, searching for survivors and delivering relief supplies. Hundreds of people have been rescued, including most of the 450 people trapped in a tunnel in Trishuli.
16: US media reports say the Trump administration is in talks with Venezuela's interim government about Washington taking an ownership stake in its huge oil resources. This comes as Donald Trump is under pressure ahead of the November midterm elections over rising fuel prices. Our business reporter Ijoma Ndukwe has the details.
19: The discussions are said to involve more than a dozen productive oil fields, which have 90 billion barrels of proven reserves. Now, bear in mind, Venezuela has 300 billion barrels of proven reserves. So this is nearly a third of that. Apparently, in return for a US ownership stake, private companies, including American firms, would develop the oil fields and return more oil revenue to Venezuela.
16: The US Immigration Enforcement Agency, ICE, has signed a multi-million dollar deal to buy 6,000 gloves that can deliver electric shocks. The device can be worn as a normal patrol glove, but once an officer activates its electrical mode, it can deliver up to 380 volts when making contact with a person's skin. Civil rights groups have expressed alarm, questioning whether the agency has in place adequate safeguards against misuse. ICE argues the gloves would reduce the reliance on physical force, including the use of firearms. World News from the BBC. South Korea, Japan and the United States will conduct joint military drills early next month, despite President Trump scaling back exercises with South Korea last week. Mr. Trump said he was reducing operations because of his very good relationship with the North Korean leader. The US military says no ships have entered or left any Iranian port without America's permission since it started its naval blockade. In a statement on social media, a US commander, Brad Cooper, said vessels were being allowed into and out of Iranian ports for humanitarian reasons only. More than 80 British actors and vocal performers have signed a letter demanding greater legal protections against unauthorised creations and the use of artificial intelligence to clone their voices. The actors are calling for laws giving every person in the UK a legal right to own their voice. The British pop duo Pet Shop Boys have created an orchestral and electronic musical biography based on the life of Alan Turing, the father of modern computing. Turing, who helped break Germany's wartime codes, took his own life in 1954 after being convicted for homosexuality, a criminal offence at the time. David Sillito reports.
20: The work takes in Alan Turing's life as a codebreaker, a pioneer of computing, dreamed of machines, and his suicide in the months after he was convicted for homosexuality. A life story that both inspired and horrified the Pet Shop Boys. They began working on this project some 15 years ago. An early version was performed at the Proms, but has now been revised for a broadcast premiere in October. And over its development, much has happened, including an official pardon for Alan Turing and the emergence of his dream of a universal machine, artificial intelligence.
16: And those are the latest stories from BBC News.
2: Thank you for that news. Hello and welcome to Newsday on the BBC World Service with Anne Soy in Nairobi and James Copnell in London. This half hour, as throughout the programme, we're focusing on the floods in the Nepal-Tibet border.
5: We will also speak to a lawyer on what is behind UEFA's criminal legal proceedings against FIFA President Gianni Infantino, and to a woman whose husband was killed in the Lockerbie bombing nearly four decades ago on her long quest for justice. If you have any thoughts on anything that you hear on the program, please send them to us on WhatsApp or text message. Our number is +44 77 86 20 50 85.
2: So we start then with those devastating flash floods in the border region between Nepal and Tibet. In Nepal, at least or nearly 500 people are now reported to have been killed. It was initially thought to have been caused by an earthquake, but experts soon realised that a massive glacial collapse had caused the flash floods, which swept through villages and towns. And there are also growing fears now of a secondary disaster after officials noticed that debris from the floodwaters is blocking a body of water along the China-Nepal border, and which could spill over. China has announced it's suspending rescue operations in response to the flood threat. Well, the BBC's Azadeh Moshiri is in Trishuli, the area in Nepal hit the hardest.
0: You may be able to hear the helicopter that's flying above me right now. I've reached army barracks in Trishuli in the northern part of Nepal, and here helicopters have been dropping off the injured survivors every few minutes. They're also taking off with some supplies, and on the other side of the army barracks gates are just some of the people in Nepal who are hoping for news of their loved ones, because here the army has been publishing a list of people who have been found. So many of the people here are gathering around that, hoping they'll see a name that they recognize. They're also taking names of more people who are said to be missing. That number, sadly, does keep rising, including hundreds of pilgrims and foreign tourists who are still missing.
5: Azadeh Moshiri there in Trishuli, and we have been reporting on the risk of that dam or that lake that has formed on the course of the previous flash flood bursting, and we are hearing from Nepal that there's a dam burst in Tibet that's a different one, and has warned rescuers to head to safety. That's according to Nepalese police. Earlier, I spoke to Sudarshan Nupane. He's the WaterAid Nepal country director. He grew up in Rasuwa district, one of the hardest hit areas in the region.
21: The situation is pretty evolving. Several thousand people have gone missing as different villages have got swept away. Search and rescue is going through the helicopters as several villages have been disconnected from the means of transport, and the communication has been very, very challenging as the electricity cut has happened, and several hydropower projects also got affected. So it's a very difficult time, and government is definitely doing their best in terms of expediting search and rescue with the support from different national, international agencies.
5: One of the places that's hardest hit by the floods is the place where you grew up in Rasuwa district. Have you had any contact with people there?
21: I have fortunately been in touch with my immediate family members who are safe. But I cannot tell you the amount of devastation that has happened. A lot of people I know of from my village or my community have gone missing, as they would have gone to Mailung and in Timore, in Rasuwa Gadi, which is again a very big trade center adjoining China and Nepal. So it's really heartbreaking from that side.
5: How are people coping?
21: It is quite impossible to get to know how people are feeling at the moment, as the way to contact them is only in a few areas where people have found alternative solar power to charge their mobile phones, and that's them. And they have been communicating with a few of us, and some through the search and rescue and the government facilitated communication centers. We are in touch with some of them, but we can't practically get to the depth of how people are feeling. But I can sense there's a panic, as a lot of people are still waiting for search and rescue, as they might have been in the jungles or have been in the cave. Even we've heard that there were people who got stranded in a far off, almost like inaccessible jungle area. So people have also been voicing out for most support is they, it's been almost 48 hours now that they need more support from the government, even if the government is doing their best. But definitely, given the scale and the magnitude, the devastation that has occurred, the feeling is quite quite dramatic.
5: And there are fears of that dam that looks a bit precarious at the moment. You talk about the government doing their best. What about the rescuers working, searching for survivors, but also bearing in mind that another disaster could strike any time?
21: Yes, in fact, that is one of the big worries we have. I've been in touch with professors who were looking at some of those episodes, and they were also reminding us about last year's in-glacial sort of retreat and the bluff that had happened in Rasua not too long ago. It was 13 months ago, and they were saying that there are some small lakes being formed. And the risks of further flooding or another episode of disaster may occur. Well, practically they can't tell when it's going to happen, but since the water is filling up, the risk is still there.
5: It's still early days, and scientists are trying to piece together what happened. But do you believe climate change played a role in this disaster?
21: Well, while we can't certainly say it was all thanks to climate change, but given the episodes of climate induced disasters Nepal has witnessed in recent times, and also the magnitude and the intensity of that, we can certainly say that climate change is playing the role, especially with the fast retreat and the destabilization and the the glacial ecosystem that is being more fragile, not only in Rasua, in other mountain areas as well. So definitely, the intensity of hazards is getting bigger, and this is creating huge implication in terms of the lives and livelihoods of people living in those areas.
5: Sudarsan Nupane there, WaterAid Nepal country director, who also grew up in Rasua district, one of the areas that's hardest hit in the region. And the latest report we have is that Nepal says that the dam has burst in Tibet and that rescuers have been advised to head to safety. We'll have more on this before the end of the program. Just to reiterate that the police in Nepal said that the dam has burst in Tibet and that rescuers have been advised to head to safety. Earlier, Chinese authorities suspended flood rescue efforts near the Nepal-Tibet border over fears that newly formed lake could burst any time. So now we have heard that it has.
2: It's Newsday on the BBC World Service, live in Nairobi in London, quarter past the hour, and Isaac Fannin's here with the sports.
1: Yeah, so the US Open tennis begins on Sunday. We're going to hear from our tennis correspondent, Russell Fuller, who's in New York, and he's going to run us through the main storylines later on in the programme. In athletics, we saw two world records smashed at the Diamond League in Zurich. Brazil's Alisson Dos Santos smashed the 400-metre hurdles world record with a stunning run of 45.80 seconds. And Olympic champion Masai Russell broke the 100-metre hurdles world record in a time of 12.09. We've got one football Premier League fixture on Friday as Manchester City travel to South London to take on Crystal Palace. Chelsea have agreed a 7.5 or $10 million fee for Aston Villa goalkeeper Emiliano Martinez. The signing follows some concerns over Roberto Martinez, who'd been Chelsea's top choice goalkeeper since 2023. And the big story doing the rounds on the BBC Sport website, UEFA announcing on Thursday that it is preparing criminal legal proceedings against FIFA president Gianni Infantino over the now scrapped plans to sell off stakes in the World Cup and its other competitions to private investors. I've actually been speaking to David Larkin. He's an international sport, human rights and civil rights lawyer, and he's also the co-founder of the group Change FIFA. And he started by laying out the case the Football Global Governing Body has to answer.
3: Well, I think what's going on now is an interesting legal game. You've got a statute in the United States, 28 U.S.C. 1782, that's really extremely interesting as a federal statute. What it allows you to do is it allows an interested party from somewhere else to basically go looking for documents and testimony in the United States in contemplation of a potential legal action somewhere else. So in layman's terms, what do I think this is? I think it's a fishing expedition. This is UEFA going, let's see if we can apply to the U.S. courts to see if we can get information about this supposed deal and see what we come up with. I think that's what's really going on here.
1: FIFA would push back. Gianni Infantino would push back. He would say, I am a leader of an organization. I came up with an idea and then we withdrew that idea. There's nothing criminal about that. What would you say to that?
3: Yeah, I mean, I don't think there's anything that suggests that anything criminal has happened yet. I think that this is just a power struggle between UEFA and FIFA. I mean, what we can complain about is the idea that there wasn't as much transparency on this deal as I think everybody would have hoped for. I think there's lots of questions about the deal, but I don't think there's anything to suggest yet that anything wrong has taken place. This is a commercial transaction. And so what you argue here is the way it was done. You say, well, you know, there's process at FIFA and there's a constituency at FIFA of member associations who should have been consulted. You know, so the way about this was done so far, what we know of, and remember, we're dealing with less than all the facts. Nothing suggests that anything criminal has happened. Nothing. What we can talk about is just say, you know, the way in which this appears to have been handled, that did not apparently consult the member associations. If that's the case, then yeah, this was handled very poorly. And this is not the way we want things done in any kind of an organization, especially one that has football as its primary aim and benefactor.
1: Is this, do you think, just another way to try and get Infantino to increase the pressure on him to get him to leave? And do you think it will be successful?
3: We've been having this conversation in world football for decades, as you well know. And the thing that drives me crazy is we're having the same conversations year after year after year. And the crux of it is this. Ask yourself a simple question. Let's say UEFA is successful in driving away Gianni Infantino. Do you really believe that anything's really going to change much other than another cult of personality will come to fruition and will be at the mercy of yet another sort of opaque leadership, and that things will just continue to go on infinitely at FIFA where nothing's ever really that transparent and things are basically a cult of personality of whoever the president is? Now, UEFA is talking about rotating the presidency. Do you really think things are going to change that much at FIFA, given the history of this organization? I don't think so. And I think the crux of it is that this is an organization that is built on Swiss hiking club law. You have amateur choirs in Switzerland that have the same rules as FIFA. This is a multi-billion dollar global entity with basically a blank check from the Swiss government. And after the first scandal, after the U.S. intervened and there was scandal, yeah, they tweaked the rules a little bit. But let's be honest, this completely unregulated organization that has carte blanche to do whatever they want isn't going to change as long as it's essentially got a blank check from Switzerland.
1: When you say a blank check from Switzerland, just for someone who might not understand, what do you mean by that?
3: FIFA is an amateur organization organized under Swiss law that is basically extremely lax. Switzerland basically has very little requirements of openness, transparency. And if you understand the relationship between international sport and Switzerland, you know that Switzerland benefits greatly from international sport. And so basically you're looking at organizations, whether it's FIFA or the IOC, and the IOC has a different set of deals, but still it's a sweetheart deal. You're looking at organizations that have a blank check from the Swiss government to do whatever they want. And as long as that's the case, I don't think anything's really going to change. I think Europe itself could force and say, you know, hey, Switzerland, let's have some real regulations on these organizations. Let's have some requirements of transparency, requirements of democracy. Let's have minimal disclosures. We don't need to go from scandal to controversy year after year. I mean, we are what, 50 years into this? When is anything really going to change? And to be honest with you, to be sitting here 15 years after we tried to bring change to this organization and having the same conversations is utterly maddening, because here's reality. Switzerland could change it tomorrow.
1: That is international lawyer David Larkin on the situation surrounding, or the controversy surrounding, FIFA.
4: Isaac Fannin, thank you.
5: Now, a US judge has blocked the Pentagon's blacklisting of artificial intelligence from Anthropic. The California federal court ruled that the company's designation as a national security risk by the US Department of Defense was unlawful. Our business reporter Ijeoma Ndukwe joins us now once again. Ijeoma, talk us through the details of this case.
19: Well, this is a fascinating case, Anne. A judge in a federal court in California ruled on Thursday that it was unlawful for the US Department of Defense to blacklist Anthropic. The AI company had filed a lawsuit alleging that the defense secretary, Pete Hegseth, had overstepped his authority when he designated the firm a national security risk back in February. Now, this is a label that the government can apply to companies that could potentially expose military systems to infiltration or sabotage by enemies. And this all came about following a row between Pete Hegseth and Anthropic over the use of its AI chatbot, Claude. Anthropic had refused to allow the military to use Claude for certain things, one being US surveillance, because the company opposes domestic surveillance as a matter of principle. And it also refused the military to use Claude for autonomous weapons, because the company says the AI isn't reliable enough to use in this way. The US Department of Defense, the Pentagon, said that Anthropic's restrictions could endanger American lives, and it then proceeded to invoke what legal experts describe as an obscure law, which exists to guard military systems against sabotage and is usually reserved for foreign firms. It's never been used against a domestic company like Anthropic. So Anthropic took them to court, and in this lawsuit, it argued that the department's decision to exclude the company from military contracts violated its free speech and due process rights and was aimed at punishing the company for its views on AI safety in warfare. But on Thursday, the judge ruled that Secretary Hegseth had indeed overstepped his authority, and he found that the Pentagon's decision was illegal and baseless. The judge also added that the designation of the company as a national security threat was simply to punish and retaliate against government critics.
5: Ijeoma, many thanks for that update.
4: This week, the trial of a Libyan man over the Lockerbie aircraft bombing has been postponed for a third time, after new evidence on the 37-year-old case came to light. Lawyers acting on behalf of Abu Aguila Masoud Kheir al-Marimi say newly discovered evidence emerged last week. So it is now almost four decades since what was the deadliest ever terror attack on British soil. Stephanie Bernstein is the Vice President of Victims of Pan Am Flight 103. Her husband, Michael, was killed in the attack. She recounted the details of that day.
9: On the early evening of December 21st, 1988, a Pan American 747 flying from London Heathrow to New York exploded over Lockerbie, Scotland, and there were a total of 270 people killed, 259 people on the plane, including my husband, Michael, who was a U.S. Department of Justice attorney, and 11 people on the ground in Lockerbie.
4: And presumably at that moment, your life changed forever.
9: Oh, yes, it did. It did. Yes, we had two quite young children. My daughter was 7.5 at the time, and my son was 4.
4: Yeah, well, I can only imagine. So what then was your reaction when you heard that this trial would be postponed?
9: I was astonished because we had come so close this time. Family members were preparing to fly into Washington for the trial, and then all of a sudden we got this news, which was really quite astonishing. Having said that, it is my understanding that this evidence is very consequential, and it will, I hope, help us to even further understand what happened and the defendant's relationship to what happened. And if that's the case, then it's important that the evidence be examined.
4: Do you know any more about this new evidence?
9: I do not. It was evidence that was of complete surprise, both to the prosecution and to the defense.
4: It has been so long. Are you still having conversations with other family members of the victims? What are you telling each other right now?
9: Well, I am vice president of the largest and I think the only group of American family members, the victims of Pan Am Flight 103. And we have a very active organization. We've been pushing for, ever since the bombing, for knowledge about what happened, pushing our government to bring those responsible to justice, and also pushing for aviation security.
4: And despite all that, it still seems astonishing to me that nearly four decades on, there hasn't been a concluded trial. There hasn't been the sort of justice that presumably you are desperately searching for. How do you explain that?
9: Well, it's a complicated case. It's not for lack of trying. I want to make sure to single out in a positive way, Police Scotland, as well as the FBI and many, many other people over the years. In order to bring somebody to trial, there has to be evidence. We can't just say we think this person was involved. As you probably know, there was a trial, I think sort of a faux trial in the Netherlands in the late 1990s against Fima and Megrahi. Fima, by the way, one of the co-defendants, died this week in Libya, an interesting coincidence. And in that trial under Scottish law, which by the way was the terms of the trial were dictated by Gaddafi because he was very keen to have British oil, in particular British petroleum, resume operations in Libya. So that was a trial that in my view was not really justice. Megrahi was found guilty. Fima, the man who just died, was found not guilty, returned to Libya. So there also was pressure every time that the Libyans negotiated with the British about having British petroleum come back into Libya, the release of Megrahi was on the table. So that, as far as I'm concerned, was not justice. What we really have a shot at here is, I think, the first meaningful attempt in the judicial system to hold somebody accountable.
4: Stephanie Bernstein, Vice President of Victims of Pan Am Flight 103. 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
23: I couldn't recognize my neighborhood. The entire neighborhood was leveled.
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5: Hello, welcome to Newsday on the BBC World Service. James Copnall in London and Anne Soy in Nairobi.
4: China suspends rescue efforts at the Nepal-Tibet border over fears that a newly formed lake could burst its banks. We're going to bring you the latest.
5: Iceland holds knife-edge referendum on talks to join the European Union.
4: And we're going to hear from NASA as it prepares to launch its next flagship space observatory. First, though, the news.
16: BBC News with Danielle Yawovietska. Chinese rescue efforts in southern Tibet have been suspended following Wednesday's catastrophic floods and mudslides. There are fears that a lake that has formed could burst its banks and cause more flooding. So far, more than 1,000 people have been evacuated from the disaster zone on the Tibetan side of the border. US media reports say the Trump administration is in talks with Venezuela's interim government about Washington taking an ownership stake in its huge oil resources. The discussions reportedly involve about a third of Venezuela's proven reserves. The US Immigration Enforcement Agency has signed a multi-million dollar deal to buy 6,000 gloves that can deliver electric shocks. The device is a normal patrol glove, but once an officer activates its electrical mode, it can deliver up to 380 volts when in contact with a person's skin.
19: Syria's president, Ahmed al-Sharaa, has appointed the leader of the Kurdish-led Syrian Democratic Forces as a presidential advisor. Last week, Mazlum Abdi announced the dissolution of his group under a deal with Damascus. The US military says no ships have entered or left any Iranian port without America's permission since it started its naval blockade. The US says that since May, its forces have helped almost 1,500 commercial vessels transit the Strait of Hormuz. Nigeria's President Bola Tinubu has set up a committee to reform the country's football after repeated failures to qualify for major tournaments. It follows the resignation of the head of Nigeria's football governing body on Thursday over corruption allegations. The pop duo Pet Shop Boys have created a musical biography based on the life of Alan Turing, the father of modern computing. Turing, who helped break Germany's wartime codes, took his own life in 1954 after being convicted for homosexuality, a criminal offence at the time. BBC News.
5: Thank you for that news summary. Hello and welcome to Newsday on the BBC World Service with me in Nairobi, Anne Soy, and James Copnall is in London. We'll head to Nepal in just a second to hear about fears of a second major flood.
4: We're going to go to Iceland, where the country will decide whether to resume talks on joining the EU. It's been quite a bitter debate, it seems. We'll also look ahead to the US Open tennis and speak to NASA as they prepare for their next major space launch. So we're starting this half hour with our continued coverage of the devastating flash flood that has killed nearly 500 people in Nepal. Tibet, which is controlled by China, was also affected. However, Chinese rescue efforts in southern Tibet have been suspended. There are fears that a lake that has formed could burst its banks and cause more flooding. There had been reports that that had already started, but Chinese state media is talking, in fact, of overflow, so trickling rather than a burst bank, but there is still concerns. So far, more than 1,000 people have been evacuated from the disaster zone on the Tibetan side of the border. In Nepal, rescue and search efforts are ongoing, and families and friends are looking for their loved ones who are still missing in their hundreds following Wednesday's catastrophic floods and mudslides that tore through roads and homes. Shak Shamdangal was visiting family in Nepal when the floods hit.
6: I saw it come with very intense force. I saw it hit a house, and that's when everyone started running. I don't know if everyone who was in the temple made it. Me and a few people made it up. It was a very close call. I think as I climbed 20 seconds up a nearby hill, I looked down and the temple was going down. So I assumed the volume of water was very intense. So we kept running up. At this point, there was about 50 people. They were already trying to climb up through various parts of the hills. And as I looked down, like a couple of 5 minutes later, I saw the entire village of Bhatrawati was like fully covered in water. It's a very dense village, houses everywhere, but it was like all fully covered. I could only see one or two houses, like the top of one or two houses. I could see houses being floated around, trucks were being thrown around, and we just kept going up and up. At this point, everyone there, I think, assumed everyone else was dead, aside from the people that were there with us.
5: Let's now speak to a specialist in glaciers, because analysis of the causes of the floods is continuing, but it appears that the collapse of a glacier triggered the flash flood, and in turn, it appears that the melting permafrost is a factor in that collapse, as there are more than 200,000 glaciers around this warming world. What does man-made climate change mean for those living at risk of collapsing glaciers nearby? James Kakam is a leading glaciologist who used to live in the neighboring village of the devastated Nepalese community. Welcome to the program. Let's just start with your reaction when you saw that flash flood and the kind of devastation it has caused, knowing that you lived nearby.
8: Yes, it's absolutely horrifying to see the destruction, which has been very well documented this time through footage. And what we know is that the size of the ice and rock avalanche that was released from that mountain is probably one of the largest ever documented. And the destruction is very difficult to really believe. So hearts go out to those affected and those with families in the region at the time.
5: Were you surprised that it came to this?
8: In some ways, no, because we know that climate change is continuing to destabilize glaciers in the Himalaya, and rates of ice loss have already doubled in the last two decades. We also know that as climate continues to warm, events like this will happen more and more, and more lives and livelihoods will be lost. And at the same time, that particular region of the world is really lacking in monitoring of these glaciers and also early warning systems to then warn people to evacuate should we know an event like this is beginning to destabilize.
5: Is it typically possible then to predict perhaps if this is going to happen, or even when it could likely happen? Because I imagine it doesn't just break off in an instant, the glaciers.
8: No, we know that in countries like Switzerland, actually, an event quite similar to this, but much smaller, happened last year, and everyone was successfully evacuated because they had this early warning system and this proactive risk management in place. The issue with the Himalayas is that it's extremely huge in an area. It's very inaccessible, and monitoring systems are just not there right now. And so we need a really coordinated push to improve this to then save lives in the future.
5: And give us a sense of how big this glacier would have been, because we're told that it perhaps created some seismic activity when it fell.
8: Exactly. So we know now that the chunk which broke off the bottom of this glacier was absolutely enormous. And so the chunk which broke off was over 1 kilometer wide, and the actual volume of the avalanche, which came down the mountain at record speeds, was up to 200 million cubic meters in volume. And so that's one of the largest rock avalanches ever actually documented. And as you say, the result of this huge mass of rock and ice falling from about 5,000 meters, 2 kilometers down into the valley below, triggered such a strong seismic signal that initially scientists thought it was an earthquake. But actually, it was just the impact of that massive mass of ice and rock hitting the valley below.
5: So what can people and perhaps governments do then, knowing that this is the reality now, to prepare? And is it at all possible to prevent this kind of a thing?
8: So at the very basic level, we know that the more we extract and burn fossil fuels, the more it's guaranteed that more lives and livelihoods will be lost in events such as this. We know that climate change is destabilizing the glaciers and the permafrost in the Himalayas. At the same time, we also need to invest massively in monitoring. So monitoring glaciers and the permafrost saves lives. Installing early warning systems saves lives. And so what we have to do is a coordinated effort to limit the damage caused by climate change, but also be adapting to this, creating risk management strategies and also early warning systems in place to then warn people to get out of those valleys when we think an event like this is about to happen.
5: Many thanks for sharing your expertise. James Cockham there, a leading glaciologist who used to live near the area of this incident.
4: Now, tomorrow, people in Iceland will be voting in a referendum to decide whether the government should continue negotiations on joining the EU. In 2024, the government pledged to hold a referendum by 2027. But Russia's war in Ukraine and US President Donald Trump's tariff threats and designs on Greenland seem to have accelerated that timetable. Reykjavik opened EU accession talks 2 years after the devastating 2008 global financial crisis, but abandoned them in 2013. Fishing, which accounts for almost 40% of Iceland's exports, was the biggest obstacle in 2013, and many see it as a potential deal-breaker today too. Well, Dagur Egertsson is the former mayor of the capital, and he's also an MP in the from the Social Democratic Alliance, the largest party in the country's coalition government, and joins us now. Welcome to the programme. Why is joining the EU so important to your party?
11: Well, there are a number of reasons. They are economical, political, strategic also. You could say if you look through the history of Iceland, we are a small nation and have prospered enormously with working closely with other nations and allies in both in trade, defense, and in other fields. So this is, to me, a logical step forward. We have a history of running the smallest floating currency in the world, and that has a price in what you pay in interest rates, etc. But it's also now kind of the situation in the world. Small countries kind of have prospered because of kind of international law, the rule-based order, a lot of these questions and institutions that are now, well, put under both pressure and question.
4: It has been pretty difficult to tell which way people will vote. Polls put it pretty close. For either side. One of the

0: probably have kind of killed the idea at birth almost, both because the European Union had not flexible position on how to deal with these issues, and also because then fishery was kind of the a huge share both of exports and the economy. Now it's a much more balanced picture where kind of both tourism and knowledge-based industries and services have grown considerably. But also because the development within the EU has both led to declarations of more flexibility, and the fact that no other nation has been fishing in Icelandic waters for 50 years. So actually based on the principles of the common fishery policy, we argue that get a form of self-government on fishing within Icelandic waters. Obviously, fishing stocks that swim between different waters still had to be decided on with deals, but we see a way there, and a large part of the population does as well, but this is still a sticky point, both in the discussion, and some people don't believe that we could get a good deal.
1: And on those discussions, the tone of the debate, we had a message in yesterday from a listener, Sverre Juliusson, saying many things, but one of them was that the debate had got quite heated, that pro and anti camps were almost violent in the tone of the language they were using towards each other. Is this potentially something that could be quite damaging for Iceland?
0: I wouldn't say damaging, but you could say that in the kind of heat of the moment, there are some echoes of kind of Brexit rhetoric, yes.
1: Okay. And if this issue then is, I suppose what I'm driving at is, will the vote at the weekend resolve this issue once and for all, or is this then a saga that's likely to continue for some time?
0: Honestly, I think that it's obvious that if there is a yes, what would continue are negotiations. 1-2 years, and then another referendum. So that would be a continuing of the saga. If it would be a no, and either way, it would be very narrow because it's kind of a 50-50 question in the polls. The reality that presses for this is, I'm afraid, not going anywhere. So I think it would be a continuous discussion. Very much like you know in Britain, that kind of the question of the relations to EU did not go away, to say the least,
1: Right.
0: with Brexit.
1: Yeah. Dagur Eggertsson, former mayor of Reykjavik and MP, thank you very much indeed for joining us from Iceland.
2: You're with Newsday from the BBC World Service with James Copnall in London. Isaac Fennin is also on standby in London for the sport.
3: Yeah, the final tennis Grand Slam of the year will start in New York. The US Open will bring us some of the big names. We're going to see Carlos Alcaraz, the defending champion, make his return to the sport after 4 months out with a wrist injury. Meanwhile, the women's defending champion, Aryna Sabalenka, will hope to end the year with a Grand Slam. She's not won, of course, this season. Novak Djokovic is going to continue his race to get a record-breaking 25th singles title. I spoke to our tennis correspondent, Russell Fuller, and I asked him about the men's side of the draw. Of course, a welcome return for Alcaraz, but a big absence too.
4: Jannik Sinner, the world number one, is not going to be playing in this US Open because of a knee injury, which means he hasn't played since he defended his Wimbledon title in July. But we're expecting Carlos Alcaraz to play. He appeared in the mixed doubles with Serena Williams and they played a couple of rounds there. And he looked very, very rusty indeed. And I think in the back of a lot of our

0: our minds is that it was quite brave to say you're going to return at a Grand Slam where the men play best of five set matches, having not played since April because of a wrist injury. But as far as we know, that is what Alcaraz is going to do, and he will play in the very first round Roman Safiulin, the world number 98, who had a good run to the last 16 at Wimbledon 6 or 7 weeks ago. Alcaraz finds himself in the other half of the draw to Alex Zverev, who is the number one seed in the absence of Sinner.
1: Let's talk women's now, because we're going to see a Williams sister. The older one, Venus, is going to be given a wild card to play. Just give us a little update on that, because we know Serena is not going to be playing in the singles.
0: Yes, Serena Williams could have played in the singles had she wanted. There's no way the USTA wouldn't have found a wild card for her, but we hadn't had a chance for her to explain her reasons why. She decided she wouldn't play singles here, having injured her knee in the one singles match she's played in a comeback at Wimbledon, where she lost to Maya Joint in the first round. Venus and Serena will play doubles together, but we also see Venus in the singles, and she's drawn another wild card in the first round. A fellow Grand Slam singles champion in Sophia Kenin, who is a lot younger. She won the Australian Open in 2020, has struggled since. She's 110 in the world, but Williams has lost her last 14 singles matches without a win since last July, but seemingly very keen to continue her career.
1: Interesting. And on the top of the draw, Aryna Sabalenka, she obviously comes into this tournament at the top of the world rankings, but she's had a bit of an up and down few weeks.
0: She has, and if she doesn't win the US Open, then she'll not hold any of the sport's four great prizes. She'll start against Camila Osorio of Colombia, the world number 58. I see she could play Diana Schneider in the fourth round. It was Schneider who beat Sabalenka in the quarterfinals of the French Open in June. Sabalenka is in the same half of the draw as Mira Andreeva, the French Open champion, and also Coco Gauff, who won the title in Cincinnati just a week ago.
1: And finally, Russell, I know in the men's draw in particular, we're going to see some goodbyes to some really iconic tennis players.
0: Yes, Gael Monfils and Stan Wawrinka in particular. Monfils will play his final Grand Slam singles draw, as will Stan Wawrinka, who has drawn Matteo Berrettini in a repeat of their first round match at Wimbledon that Berrettini won in four tiebreaks. But Wawrinka will just be delighted to be in the draw, because the US Tennis Association, in their wisdom, initially decided they would not offer him a wild card, despite being a three-time Grand Slam champion and the champion here in 2016 for his final Grand Slam. He's retiring at the end of the season. But after one of the American wild cards, Patrick Kipson, withdrew through an injury, the USTA took the opportunity to give Stan Wawrinka a wild card, and right a wrong, I would suggest.
1: Yeah, that's our tennis correspondent, Russell Fuller.
2: As a fan, thank you.
3: Let's now return to our top story, the situation along the border between Nepal and Tibet. And we have been reporting on that lake that looks precarious. We're told that it is full. The Chinese media is reporting now that it is overflowing, and they are setting up CCTV cameras there to monitor the situation. Let's now speak to Stephen McDonnell, our China correspondent. What do we know so far about this lake?
4: So I should add, with all this, it's very hard for us to confirm what's going on, because as foreign reporters, we're not allowed into the Tibetan Autonomous Region without official permission. And that's why we're doing all this from Beijing and relying on official sources. But what seems to have happened is that the water in that artificial lake, this is a lake created by the debris, rocks, you name it, teeming down into that valley, a huge body of water. And there have been fears that it would burst at some point, creating another flood, because so much water is built up there. Now, the latest we're hearing is that it's full, and it's the water is sort of coming over or leaving that lake, but well short of, it hasn't burst or anything like that. And in a funny way, the release of the water in that lake's probably a good thing. It's better than a huge gushing flash flood of water. So a bit of water coming out of that lake is not something to be, immediately worried about. However, out of an abundance of caution, we're hearing that emergency teams have stopped work in the area for the moment, at least, because of concerns about this lake. And it's being monitored with drones, officials up there watching the water level to make sure that there isn't another terrible series of, events which could lead to further loss of life.
3: And what would be the impact if it bursts?
4: Well, it all depends, because if it does burst open, at least they're ready now, ready for it. Like I say, drones and other equipment in place to try and keep an eye on the water level. I think it won't be like last time, where there was this sudden wall of mud and water that came through without notice, engulfing villages, swallowing up multi-story buildings. It won't be anything like that, I'd imagine. At least there's time for people to get out of the way now. And earlier, we did see reports that more than 1,000 people have been moved to safety. Now, this was before they'd stopped the rescue work, but amongst those, more than 500 tourists, which shows that rescue teams have been getting to these remote parts of the Himalayas to reach those who'd been cut off. So I think, certainly you would hope, that it won't be anything as terrible as what we've seen earlier in the week.
3: And briefly, Stephen, how is this story being reported in China? You say that foreign correspondents are not allowed in that region.
4: How is it being covered, did you ask?
3: How is it being covered in China?
4: Yes. Yeah, well, certainly it's getting a lot of attention, as you would expect, but, terrible events. There's an element of control, but you might expect that, given that the authorities don't want to scare people and sort of cause too much instability.
3: Many thanks for joining us. Stephen McDonald there in Beijing.
2: Now to some news that has just broken. Norway's King Harald V has died at the age of 89 after he was taken to hospital last week for treatment for a rare blood condition. The palace in Oslo said he passed away peacefully at 06:35 local time on Friday at the National Hospital in the capital. He's succeeded by his son Håkon. Harry Bly looks back at his life and reign.
5: Prince Harald, as he then was known, was born in 1937 to parents Prince Olav V of Norway and Princess Martha of Sweden. After attending a public state school, he went on to study at the University of Oslo and Oxford, as well as enrolling in the Norwegian Military Academy. At the age of 20, he became the Crown Prince, taking the oath to the Constitution of Norway in 1958. In 1968, the Crown Prince married Sonja Haraldsson, the daughter of a clothing merchant and by no means a royal. It's said that King Olaf was reluctant to allow his son to marry a so-called commoner at first. The couple had two children, Princess Martha Louise and Crown Prince Håkon. When King Olaf V died in 1991, Harald became the new king. He was consecrated alongside his wife, Queen Sonja, in Trondheim.
6: Stortinget synger første vers av kongesangen.

0: Harald's reign saw the modernisation of Norway's monarchy. He made the royal households more accessible to the public and media, and allowed both of his children to marry non-royals. In 2012, an amendment to Norway's constitution relieved King Harald of his duty as formal head of the Church of Norway, and in 2018, his status as holy was dissolved. Away from royal life, Harald was an accomplished sportsman. He represented Norway in the yachting events of the Olympic Games in Tokyo in 1964, Mexico City 4 years later, and in Munich after that. As King of Norway, Harald was admired for his leadership in times of national crisis, most notably the terror attacks of 2011, when a car bomb was detonated near the government quarters in Oslo, and a gun massacre at a summer camp on the island of Utøya killed dozens of students in the deadliest attack in Norway since the Second World War. In 2016, he delivered a speech marking 25 years on the throne that sought to unify Norwegians and went viral.
1: Det ikke alltid så lett å si hvor vi fra.
2: It is not always easy to say where we come from,
1: hvilken nationalitet vi tilhører,
2: to which nationality we belong.
1: Det vi kaller hjem der hjertet vårt
2: Home is where the heart is.
1: Og det kan ikke alltid plasseres innenfor landegrenser.
2: That cannot always be placed within country borders.
1: Nordmenn jenter som glad I jenter, gutter som glad I gutter, og jenter og gutter som glad I hverandre.
2: Norwegians are girls who love girls. Boys who love boys, and boys and girls who love each other.
1: Nordmenn tror på Gud, Allah, altet og ingenting.
2: Norwegians believe in God, Allah, everything and nothing.
1: Med andre ord, Norge dere. Norge oss.
2: In other words, you are Norway. We are Norway.
3: Harry Bligh's report there on the life and reign of Norway's king, Harald V, who has died at the age of 89. There are lots more details in an obituary on the BBC website, if you'd like to head there. And that's it for this edition of Newsday on the BBC World Service. From Anne in Nairobi, Isaac, me and Ijeoma in London, and all the team, goodbye. Have a good weekend.

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3: Nvidia is the world's most valuable company, so when its results come out, the financial world holds its breath. Its latest set are impressive, and its boss, Jensen Huang, says we're in the golden age of AI. But many are not convinced. We'll find out why.
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4: Coming up from the BBC World Service, the interview, conversations with the people shaping our world, with me, presenter Mariana Spring. Should we be calling it the manosphere anymore? For this episode, I speak to Christina Wilfor, an expert in state information warfare and director of Reset Tech. Her report, The Grift Economy, talks about a male grievance industry, which she says capitalises on the loneliness, economic anxiety and identity of men. She argues it's a growing business on social media which defrauds men by targeting them with content that distorts the real pressures they face.
5: So this is economic betrayal grievance, dating and relationships. Women's standards are impossible to meet. And feminism is teaching women to despise men. You're physically inadequate. Your face, your jaw, your height, your body determines your worth, and you're losing before you start.
4: Christina Wilfor. Hear more on the interview after the news.
6: BBC News with Danielle Jaworwiecka. Police in Nepal are warning people to move to higher ground after an upstream dam in Tibet was reported to be leaking. In Tibet itself, Chinese rescue workers have been told to stop their operations for now. Here's our China correspondent Laura Bicker.
7: Experts in China have been flying drones and mapping out two lakes that have formed in the debris of Wednesday's landslide. They are racing to reduce the risk of more flooding as rescuers try to access Geerong Port, the land border between Nepal and Tibet that was washed away in a torrent of mud and water. More than 500 people are missing in the area. Officials now fear that after hours of heavy rain, the lake could burst its banks in the coming days. Meanwhile, more than 1,000 people have been rescued from the disaster zone in southern Tibet, including over 500 tourists.
6: In northern Nepal, the search for survivors continued through the night. Nearly 500 people are confirmed to have died in Nepal, but more than 800 remain missing. Dr. Nita Shrestha travelled to the district hospital in Rasua to treat the injured.
8: Many people have lost their loved ones, people they were trying to rescue but had to leave behind. People have run away from their homes just to save themselves. Most of them are like covered in mud because it was like a mudslide. People have told me that they had to leave their elderly relatives behind because they couldn't carry them.
6: US media reports say the Trump administration is in talks with Venezuela's interim government about Washington taking an ownership stake in its huge oil resources. According to the reports, the discussions involve more than a dozen productive oil fields with 90 billion barrels, about a third of Venezuela's total proven reserves. Donald Trump is under pressure ahead of the November midterm elections over rising fuel prices, which could be eased through cheaper oil supplies. Norway's King Harald V has died aged 89. In his 35 years on the throne, he modernised the monarchy, making it more informal and relevant. In later years, ill health forced him to scale back his public duties. Mike Sanders looks back at his life.
9: King Harald V was the country's first Norwegian-born monarch since the 14th century. The royal family fled the German occupation of Norway when he was three. He ended up in Washington, where he acquired the American accent still discernible in later life when he spoke English. A keen sailor, he competed in three Olympic Games. He was applauded for consoling the nation after a far-right gunman massacred teenagers at a summer camp in 2011 and spoke out in defence of gay rights. He said Norwegians were girls who love girls, boys who love boys, and girls and boys who love each other.
6: You're listening to the World News from the BBC. The US Immigration Enforcement Agency, ICE, has signed a multi-million dollar deal to buy 6,000 pairs of gloves that can deliver electric shocks. The device can be worn as a normal patrol glove, but once an officer activates its electrical mode, it can deliver up to 380 volts when making contact with a person's skin. Civil rights groups have expressed alarm, questioning whether the agency has in place adequate safeguards against misuse. Nigeria's president, Bola Tinubu, has set up a committee to reform the country's football, following what he described as repeated failures to qualify for major tournaments. It follows the resignation of the head of Nigeria's football governing body on Thursday over corruption allegations. Dozens of British actors and vocal performers have signed a letter demanding greater legal protections against unauthorised creations and the use of artificial intelligence to clone their voices. The actors, who include Nicola Coughlan and Hugh Bonneville, are calling on the British Prime Minister to introduce laws giving every person in the UK a legal right to own their voice. Here's Chris Vallance.
10: Basic AI voice clones can now be generated from a few seconds of speech. With more original audio, highly convincing duplicates are possible. And as these tools have grown in sophistication, so too have the concerns of voiceover artists and actors who fear losing income to digital knockoffs. The audiobook narrator Alice Sockett, who co-founded the current campaign, calls the tech an existential threat to the entire industry. More than 80 actors and vocal performers have signed today's letter.
6: The British pop duo Pet Shop Boys have created an orchestral and electronic musical biography based on the life of Alan Turing, the father of modern computing. Turing, who helped break Germany's wartime codes, took his own life in 1954 after being convicted for homosexuality, a criminal offence at the time. And that's the latest BBC News.
4: Hello, I'm BBC presenter Mariana Spring, and this is The Interview from the BBC World Service, the best conversations coming out of the BBC. People shaping our world from all over the world.
11: I want to get freedom. 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
13: 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We need trust.
14: These companies don't care what governments do.
15: This is a war. The first thing that we want is the war to end.
4: For this interview, me and fellow investigative journalist Matt Shea spoke to Christina Wilfor, an expert in state information warfare, who has been looking into what she describes as the male grievance industry and how it's defrauding young men on social media and beyond. She says it's evolved from the manosphere and is much more organised. She describes it as a whole industry with a pipeline which makes money for content creators and social media companies. Christina's report, The Grift Economy, How Young Men Are Being Sold Fake Belonging and Fake Wealth Online, looks at how influencers are exploiting anxiety felt by men. Feelings around body image and disenfranchisement are being weaponized, all based on tactics similar to ones she's seen play out during state-sponsored disinformation campaigns. She reveals new data about looks-maxing, the extreme cosmetic social media trend, which shows how just 216 accounts drove 14.6 billion views on this type of content within the last 2 years. She describes how the content promotes a distortion of the real pressures men face.
5: What do we even mean by a grievance? And why is it so much a part of the tinder, the material that lets this spread? It's a distortion of real pressures. And when I'm analyzing trends around men, I'm listening to what they're saying. And they are wanting to lean into what being a man means in many cases. Strength, loyalty, protection, those are not bad values. Those are being exploited, weaponized, and redirected in order to either sell a product or sell an idea. And so that grievance is what we remapped this entire sector around.
4: Welcome to The Interview from the BBC World Service with Christina Wilfor. Just 216 influencers drove 14.6 billion views on look-maxing content between 2024 and 2026 across TikTok, Instagram, Facebook. That is such a small number of profiles with such a huge influence.
16: You know, it seems to indicate that social media as a whole is quite easily manipulated by small groups.
5: So this, to our knowledge, is the first quantifiable figure around this, because I think that it's dismissed by, you know, anyone under or over 40, let's say, really underestimate some of these, what might seem like, oh, just a TikTok gimmick, is actually a massive movement that's coming to, I don't know, steal your son's future or manipulate his body. He's being sold ideas that he'll be accepted by society, that he'll have better outcomes, that he'll get laid more often. I mean, it's sort of ridiculous. And I found when I was talking about it, the ridiculousness of the situation by policymakers is often not understood because they don't understand the scale. And so we thought, let's look at the reach. And we took a very conservative view. Like, we really looked at looks maxing itself as a hash, not adjacent, distorted. And from that figure, there's 216 influencers who are responsible for 14.6 billion views, because it was designed to further escalate and carry this distortion to scale. And that's a predatory market that's been developed by the social media companies. So I am not necessarily trying to call out the individuals. They're making a lot of money. Some are being misled. Some have ideology. Some have ideology that's really not beyond, you know, how they can get rich or get laid.
16: What I find so interesting about that number, like Mariana said, is social media kind of, it's meant to be social media. So when we look at something that looks maxing, it has the appearance of something that has naturally kind of come out of culture, out of young people, right? This is, everyone's talking about looks maxing. This also reminds me of Andrew Tate as well, because it shows you how easily manipulated these algorithms are, right? Because it was with Andrew Tate, it was just like a few guys in a room who had cracked the algorithm and had managed to like pump out enough content and financially incentivize other clippers to pump out that content. And they made him the most famous person in the world overnight. So, it seems like these algorithms are pretty surprisingly easy to manipulate.
5: Mm-hmm. Yeah. And we focus, I think, too much on some of those personalities. You know, this is a business model that was invented, normalized, and scaled on YouTube. Yet they just say like, oh, it's Kick or Rumble, all these other. We have better standards. Look at us. Mm. Well, this is conflict profiteering. And that's sort of my biggest walk away from seeing this in different contexts, that they are providing the essential means in which very little of this would happen organically on its own. And that's why the language in this research is really important, because we have outdated language. I don't use the manosphere because it doesn't mean anything to me anymore. Right. It was very important in the early stages for those who were studying political violent movements and incel culture to be able to understand and talk about red pill and different incentives, because they were in different places for the men who are engaging with that. But now we need to step back and look and come up with new terminology that matches this moment. And the way that grievances are exploited are really selling a very dire future for young men.
16: So you talk about the monetization pipeline: one, aspirational recruitment; two, injection of grievance; three, monetization of trust. Could you explain that pipeline, and maybe could you give an example of that?
5: Well, I mean, I think the looks maxing example is exactly, you know, the right one, right? So if we kind of go back to like, what do we even mean by a grievance? And why is it so much a part of the Tinder, the material that lets this spread? It's a distortion of real pressures. And when I'm analyzing trends around men, I'm listening to what they're saying. And they are wanting to lean into what being a man means in many cases. Strength, loyalty, protection, those are not bad values. Those are being exploited, weaponized, and redirected in order to either sell a product or sell an idea. And so that grievance is what we remapped this entire sector around. So this is economic betrayal grievance, you know, DEI, took your job, dating and relationships, women's standards are impossible to meet. And feminism is teaching women to despise men. You're physically inadequate. Your face, your jaw, your height, your body determines your worth, and you're losing before you start. Therapy is for the weak, you know, emotional suppression, you know, so all of these ideas are dangerous in their own right, but also adjacent to selling products and an idea, an Alpha Bro membership. And so you see the way that this structure has been built that starts innocently. Maybe I'll find a video on my own. So that may have been an individual choice. But the next 10 jawline videos for that same kid was not his choice if the algorithm brought him there. So then if you go to the escalation, basically pipeline would be where you get to the hard maxing. And so you're talking about, I never thought I was a political scientist and analyst. I would be using these words, but you're talking about ball maxing, right? And this is a really dangerous, we can laugh about it. We can think, oh, is this really a trend? But if you look at men and surgeries, you look at the trend lines around the offline impact of this, it is real.
4: Just on this point about the start of the pipeline and the kind of aspirational recruitment area, Christina, I think sometimes there's this misconception that people are just scrolling on their feeds and then they're served up like, a really hateful video about women or something. And they're like, whoa, love this. And then they end up going deeper down that rabbit hole. Whereas I can imagine that a lot of the content that falls into that bucket is actually really quite normal, right? Like fitness, like what kinds of things are we talking about? Like how kind of almost ordinary can the initial bit of content someone sees be?
5: Social media is ubiquitous in most of our lives, and especially for young men, and especially for the what we call very online audiences. So those innocent searches are just a fundamental part of life. But it's where do those go? So once some of these young men begin following, whether it's like, I'm looking for a gym, and then suddenly you're adjacent to this ridiculous body dysmorphia, or, you know, let's all take collagen. That's where sort of it goes into creating more of a loyalty, a fan base, and the really trust to conversion in order to get to that product, whether that's a course, a membership program, something that is predatory in nature. It's very hard for young men to stop subscribing to some of these services that are hidden. There's predatory aspects, you know, built within all of this, because the platforms provide the means in which to, you know, subsidize, and they make a lot of money on it themselves.
16: What if the social media companies said, and they might say this, they have said things like this, that if I seek out a video about changing my jaw to make it look more masculine, that's coming from me. You said the next 10 videos are not my choice because the algorithm is feeding to me. What if they said, you know, well, that is just us reflecting your desire and finding content for you in the same way Netflix shows you like 5 more comedy films because you showed you liked a comedy film.
5: But what they show you is still based on the data they collected on you, whether you know you're giving that data or not. You know, we did a deeper dive into the fight typologies. And this is, I think, where mainstream media misses picking up on, like, oh, apparently far-right influencers are fighting with each other. Oh, they might, you know, weaken their base. And that's not what's happening online. They're all making money. And it's not the saturated audiences at the top of the funnel, the higher, more audience following. It's really the mid-tier creators, like a Clavicular.
16: Are there any other fights between influencers that you think are all about monetization?
5: All of them are. So you could take something like the alpha contest. You know, we're going to fight each other. The emotional driver there is anxiety, you know, around status anxiety. And that's going to harden, you know, some of your loyal followers. It sort of will sort that. Then there's the faux conflict, you know, which is just for entertainment. And that's cross-pollinating different audiences. Then there's the cancellation, you know, of people. So this is sort of this injustice narrative. And that's an audience redistribution. So if you look at it from what is the type of conflict that they're creating, right? This is manufactured. Then what's the emotional driver? You'll see the business payout in the result, which is almost like a pyramid scheme in its structure because it has all the hallmarks of the same kind of sales pitch and conversion of trust to loyalty to product.
4: You're listening to The Interview from the BBC World Service. What struck me about Christina Wilfor was her positivity. She was sitting in an empty office in the US, chatting to us over video call. You might expect her to feel jaded after analysing one of the most toxic corners of social media. But the way that she'd attempted to expose the tactics at play, the level of organisation she'd identified within what we usually refer to as the manosphere, and the empathy and understanding she showed for the people targeted by it actually gave her hope. The better we understand online spaces and the influencers inhabiting them, and the better we understand the role of the social media platforms and the part their algorithms and designs play in this world, the easier it is to come up with solutions. The social media companies all have guidelines to limit the harm caused by this sort of content. Okay, let's return to my conversation with Christina Wilfor.
16: Okay, so the other week when Clavicular got choked out by some random person,
4: which we discussed on Top Comment,
16: which we discussed on our podcast, and HS Tiki Talkies said he looked pathetic. Was that fight manufactured to create followers? Is it artificial or is it just a byproduct?
5: There's all sorts of formulas here that, in my judgment of how the ecosystem operates, are ultimately majority manufactured. It's not to say they don't have spontaneous or organic reactions to things, but their reactions are all in context to the business model that grows them more audiences or followers to distort. So if you could take the party bus incident as the example of that, when there were big influencers in one party van on their way to a club in Miami.
16: Okay, Andrew Tate, Clavicular, Sneeko.
5: Nick Fuentes, fresh and fit, right? So everybody's right in there. It was the DEI of white supremacy.
16: Because they were singing Heil Hitler.
5: Yes, thank you for saying, I don't want to repeat these. And what the heck is going on, right? The joke's on us. We downloaded that kickstream, you know, to better get a sense of like who benefited. And this is the formula that essentially the research reveals, is that if you have audience saturation at the top, it is the mid-level creators who benefit from these conflicts and controversies. And then there's another episode, another, it's like watching reality TV in the form of, you know, influencers. And so their incentive is always to escalate, to get into the share of their audience, to look for more opportunities to go even further. And so that's a prime example. Who knows if they actually believe these things, what their real ideology is, but the sales pitch they've determined around this kind of dangerous rhetoric is beneficial to them, irregardless of whether it's a belief or not.
4: When it comes to these mid-tier creators, because a lot of people listening will have obviously heard of the you know, the most well-known creators in this world, people like Andrew Tate or Clavicular or HS Tiki Toki or what have you. But in the report, you actually mentioned some examples. You mentioned Hamza Ahmed, aka Adonis, who's got 2 million subscribers on YouTube. And you also mentioned Austin Wayne, who's got 200,000 TikTok followers. These are people that some listeners might not have heard of. Like, how does this mid-tier creator level work?
5: There are so many personalities that most people have not heard of that are coming to a social media platform near you. What we highlight in the report is only the tip of the iceberg. And I don't want to be the PR agent for far-right influencers. And so we use the examples of the personalities and the products and what they're doing just as illustrative of the massive amount of different figures who are now entering this field. I think one of the course corrections is that maybe this is a Western phenomenon or this is specific to the US. No, this is globalized. And you can look at the 216 Looks Maxine figures and the individuals there, from Turkey to Sri Lanka to Jordan, UK, United States, many, many countries. And so there are many future Claviculars and others you've never heard of who are talking to your son and having a lot of influence on the discourse that people will be surprised by, because the real structure of their ability to be seen is through modeling what they see in the influencer economy and wanting to be part of that.
16: Is there any way out of this?
5: Yes, there is. And the good news is you don't have to do a lot of new, wild, crazy things around technology to look at the solutions in the way products are sold and marketed. There's bad actors and snake oil salesmen throughout time. And so, you know, you developed law in which to make sure that products didn't have dangerous things that were marketed in different ways, right? So the consumer bucket is really where I want to anchor much of this. I, for example, do not use the term sexualized deepfakes, is too vague. It is a digital forgery, right? It's a forgery. Deepfake almost sort of softens it then you're questioning the choice of the individual rather than the distortion of the technology. So there's plenty to do when you look at it as a consumer problem, and then you start to look at the advertising, the revenue structures, you can regulate and have oversight to all of those. Don't believe what the platforms say. We have to have the political will to understand it is ours to resolve. And an individual being smarter about scams isn't going to get us there. It's going to be a policymaker who understands that the exploitation of their constituencies for harm is enough.
4: I think it's interesting, this reframing of what's happening here, if that's the right way of putting it, as fraudulent activity, as scamming. There's something, I guess, about the interface, the social media and digital interface, which has perhaps tricked people into thinking that that's not what it is. And when you're talking about this idea of fraud, what do we mean here in this world? It's like the courses, right? Where they're basically getting people to sign up for stuff, but ultimately can't prove that they're giving them any value for their money whatsoever.
16: Or is it like dodgy products as well?
4: Yeah. What does the fraud constitute?
5: Yeah. All sorts of things. So you've got, you know, the educational membership courses and things that are mostly information that's publicly available, but you're really trying to create loyalty that can build trust to conversion. Then you've got the harder pipeline to medical supplies. This is the peptides, the collagen. This is all the products and even meth, you know, as a way in which to improve your looks. It goes pretty far. So what we're trying to do is break down all of those, match it with the grievance, and then look at how they're monetizing so that we can disrupt that somewhere in the system and not leave it up to individuals who, you know, would have to otherwise try to figure out this on their own. And it's impossible because of, in some cases, the emotional connection that they have either to the person selling them the product or the idea that they've convinced them of around their grievance. Yeah.
16: So how much money are people making out of this mail grievance industry?
5: Multi-millions. I mean, this is millions and millions. And often it's not even just the money exchange. They're also promoting cryptocurrency schemes and other things that are about hiding money. There's no way to put an overall monetization figure because the platforms aren't transparent. We should require them not only to tell us and show us, but we can see by their profits, their advertising model is what keeps this going. And if we know that they're not even shutting down, even of the fraudulent advertising that's been proven, that this is baked into the system. So let's ask the platforms, how much is it that some of these mail grievance figures are monetizing with their support and especially the share?
4: And so the picture that the report is painting here is a kind of bunch of influencers, some more influential than others, all of whom kind of grafting away, looking to make money from these kinds of courses and products, but also actually from the monetization schemes that exist on the platforms themselves. But in some ways, they almost feel like the puppets, if that's one of a better word, for like the big social media companies. I don't know, and Matt, you've spent enough time hanging out with these kinds of people. The lives they live don't seem nearly as glamorous and rich and extravagant as the ones they present. And there's that kind of almost quite like sad disconnect.
16: Yeah, that's what we would call the kind of the guru scam, where you kind of present yourself as wealthy and aspirational to get people to sign up for a course. And then that course, $20 a month or whatever, is how you actually become rich. So in sum, have I got this right, Christina? Is it basically there is a huge amount of money being made from both social media companies and these influencers off of making men feel terrible about themselves and off of driving a kind of gender-based conflict, a cultural gender war within our society?
5: Absolutely. That's a perfect way to say it. And the incentives are all to continue to escalate. And I think people have to consider in other parts of the world why this commercial marketplace being foisted on your country is acceptable. You know, we can look clearly at the owners. Their own grievances are often out on display. It's the sales pitch to create essentially now what they've created, which is a most powerful companies in the world who are coming to extract whatever they can, you know, from your young men in your lives.
4: Thank you for listening to The Interview. You'll find more in-depth conversations on The Interview wherever you get your BBC podcasts, including episodes with Hunter Biden, the son of former US President Joe Biden, head of the World Meteorological Organization, Celeste Saulo, and independent Russian journalist, Dmitry Muratov. Until the next time, bye for now.
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3: Coming up on Business Daily, NVIDIA is the most valuable company on this planet, so when its results come out, the financial world takes a deep breath. Its latest set this week were impressive, and its boss Yensen Wang says we are now in the golden age of AI. Not everyone agrees, though. We'll find out why after the news.
6: BBC News with Danielle Yawovietska. Chinese rescue efforts in southern Tibet have been suspended following Wednesday's catastrophic floods and mudslides. There have been hours of heavy rain. A barrier lake on the Tibetan side, formed by the landslide, is trickling through. More than 800 people are still missing. US media reports say the Trump administration is in talks with Venezuela's interim government about Washington taking an ownership stake in its huge oil resources. The discussions reportedly involve about a third of Venezuela's proven reserves. Norway's King Harald V has died aged 89. In his 35 years on the throne, he modernised the monarchy, making it more informal and relevant. In later years, ill health forced him to scale back his public duties. He's succeeded by his son Håkon. The US Immigration Enforcement Agency, ICE, has signed a multi-million dollar deal to buy 6,000 pairs of gloves that can deliver electric shocks. The device is a normal patrol glove, but once activated, its electrical mode can deliver up to 380 volts when making contact with a person's skin. The US military says no ships have entered or left any Iranian port without America's permission since it started its naval blockade. The US says that since May, its forces have helped almost 1,500 commercial vessels transit the Strait of Hormuz. Syria's President Ahmed al-Sharaa has appointed the leader of the Kurdish-led Syrian Democratic Forces as a presidential adviser. Last week, Mazlum Abdi announced the dissolution of his group under a deal with Damascus. More than 80 British actors and vocal performers have signed a letter demanding greater legal protections against unauthorised creations and the use of artificial intelligence to clone their voices. The actors are calling on the British Prime Minister to introduce laws giving every person in the UK a legal right to own their voice. BBC News.
3: I'm Rahul Tandon. Welcome to Business Daily on the week that AI started sacking humans.
21: An artificial intelligence manager in a San Francisco market has fired its first human employee. And in labs, the store's parent company says the AI system named Luna recommended terminating the worker after they were...
3: Taking stock with me today on that story are Nar Pham, a journalist based in Hanoi, Vietnam, and Justin Wolfers, professor of economics at the University of Michigan. What do you both make of that?
22: Mate, it's not. It's only half the story. Remember, it's also hired a bunch of people too. We always, with business news, tend to dwell on the negative. But, if you had asked me what a prompt engineer was a mere 5 years ago, I would have said probably someone who helps actors remember their lines.
23: I actually think that AI actually is getting really scary. I mean, you see AI every day. You don't know what is real and what is not real anymore.
3: Well, there we go. I, to be honest with you, I can't tell half the time what is real and what is not real. But that might not be to do with AI. That might be more to do with my own inabilities. We're going to talk about AI a lot on this program. Has it reached its golden age? That's what the CEO of Nvidia said on Wednesday after its latest set of results beat Wall Street expectations. Quarterly revenues doubled in a year to nearly $100 billion. Pretty impressive. Here is the CEO, Jensen Huang, speaking to CNBC after those results came out. Because once again, there was a lot of concern about the spending levels on AI infrastructure.
0: I think they're missing a very big point. First of all, this is the first generation of startups that needed tens of billions of dollars to get funded. When was the last time anybody heard of a startup that needed billions of dollars to get off the ground and needed tens of billions of dollars to become profitable? That just never happened. But that's really the nature of AI. The cost of building AI, the cost of deploying AI, just it's very capital intensive.
3: It certainly is, Justin. But are you worried like some people are about this circular side to AI? A big company gives money to another company and then they spend money back with the original one. Should we be worried about that or should we just look at these results and think, great, this is going to keep driving the US economy forward?
22: Well, look, there's actually a logic to the circularity, which is who knows the most about their future investment plans in AI? It would be like a firm, one of the labs like OpenAI or Anthropic and also NVIDIA. And so who has inside information about what they're doing, where they need to go, what they see as the upside? It's not surprising they all have very, very linked interests. Your question gets at this broader point, which is lots of people like, oh my goodness, this is definitely a bubble. Everything's going to crash. This is the point where I want to remind you that in a stock market, for every seller, there's also a buyer. And the fact that folks are buying NVIDIA means there's a ton of folks willing to invest a ton of money, believing that this really is a revolutionary future ahead of us.
23: Yeah, I think you're right. And I think, you know, lots of businesses, you know, I just came back from Taiwan and obviously NVIDIA and TSMC have formed a very prosperous and very profitable alliance. I mean, they rely on each other. And I have not heard much of the fear of, you know, crushing the market or anything. TSMC actually expects a very, very good revenue this year. Thanks to working with NVIDIA and AI, really.
3: That, of course, now they're talking about the huge chip company that is based in Taiwan. But I suppose the question that people have at the moment, Justin, is are we back to the sort of dot-com era where we're going to spend too much on infrastructure? We're not going to need as much as we think we are when it comes to AI. And that's going to lead to a lot of problems moving to the future. Because at the moment, if you look at the stock market, not the economy, it's what's driving it in the US, isn't it?
22: Yeah, so I always like to make sure we tell both sides of the story. So let me just ask you, first of all, would you rather we had too much investment or too little investment?
3: That's a good question. I suppose it's with hindsight where we'll be able to answer that question. Initially, too much seems good, doesn't it? Because you are creating opportunities with that.
22: Yeah, and particularly in the US, there's an attempt to try and take a global leadership position. Look, this is where, Rahul, I just want to come back again and just say this, you know, sort of the same thing I said before, which is for every person out there selling that they think that, you know, these stocks are overvalued, there's too much investment and so on, there's someone else buying. Mm. So what we see, I think, in the media is a lot of the noisy pessimists, and what you see in Silicon Valley is a lot of the noisy optimists, and maybe the truth is somewhere in between.
3: Nah, are you a noisy pessimist or a noisy optimist?
23: I am an optimist, really. I mean, I still wonder how much is a lot of investment and how much is not much investment. Because NVIDIA, for example, invests something like $150 billion a year in Taiwan. I mean, is it a lot? I don't think so. I mean, the fact that they invest there because they expect the, you know, the money to return to them in equal volume. And somehow they give up on the US a bit. So, I mean, Justin, I mean, $150 billion is a lot in your opinion?
22: I wouldn't mind it. I'd probably go on a nice vacation.
23: Yeah.
3: But I suppose the point is, it's $150 billion where you are, it's trillions of dollars in the US. Let's stay on a tech theme because it was described as big tech's big tobacco moment. But will the legal settlement by Meta that took place on Wednesday be as momentous? The owner of Facebook and Instagram has agreed to pay up to $18 billion in the case that was brought by 29 US states, accusing the tech giant of designing products to be addictive to children. Speaking after the agreement was reached, a whistleblower, the former director of engineering at Facebook, Arturo Bejar, who gave evidence in the case, warned that this won't make young people safer online.
1: Today is the day that they stand shoulder to shoulder with big tobacco. And when the tobacco consent decree came up, they were still able to sell cigarettes and the cigarettes were still as harmful. And that's kind of where we are, I think, in that process. But it should not be interpreted as an all clear sign by parents or public officials.
3: A question to both of you. How momentous is this decision? People are calling it the big tobacco moment. Nad, do you want to go first on this?
23: I think it can only happen in the United States. We see social media everywhere, and that is the first, right? And I don't really think that you know, governments around the world could do the same thing as in the United States. Somehow, it's just a very different picture elsewhere. Also, we are talking about other social media as well. We're not talking only about Meta. In my part of the world, there's different social media and very different methods of running them and also answering to social responsibilities caused by them, you know.
22: I think there's no question here that that companies have real obligations to people. If you design a cigarette to make people addicted, that's bad behavior and we don't want it. And what we want is a set of incentives to not do that. Capitalism gives us the opposite. It says if you get people addicted, you sell a lot, you make a lot of money. So we need some corrective, and that's what this lawsuit's all about. Now, at one level, $18 billion sounds preposterously large, and I suspect that's part of what Nar meant, saying this could only happen in the United States. Look, let's talk about it. Let's turn that around, though. That's roughly $50 per American. That's about an hour and a half's work for the average American. And so reflect on your own social media usage. Do you think that these companies have stolen more than an hour and a half of your time through some of the antisocial and addictive methods that they're using? I think yes, in which case this number's too low.
3: Yeah. Meta, of course, denied wrongdoing in agreeing to the settlement here. Justin, the point that Nar made there about who's going to regulate big tech, what is the answer to that? Because it doesn't look like the US government wants to regulate them at the moment.
22: Well, I think you want to think about this in terms of national sovereignty, which is this accent, in fact, does not come from Michigan. It comes from Australia. And in Australia,
3: you surprise us.
22: Yeah, I know. But in Australia, they passed a new set of social media laws that basically knocks, really restricts it, the use for kids under 16. That's what Australia has chosen to do. The American voters, in all of their infinite and eternal wisdom, and I know your listeners will think of them as nothing but wise, have decided to elect an administration that is interested only in pushing the tech envelope and not very much in regulating it.
23: Yeah, but, you know, Meta agrees to pay that in the US, but in Asia, I mean, the equivalent of Meta, like, you know, Xiaohongshu or Douyin, which has millions and millions of users, they cannot do that. I mean, even they have done something like, you know, they propose that there will be nighttime blackout hours and they block users under 14. But kids these days are so tech savvy that they can just, you know, manipulate something and they just jump in on the app without, you know, any help from adults, and they will use it no matter what. So I just wonder how governments are going to impose, you know, strict rules and regulations on that. I mean, of course they can force companies to pay, but that is not going to sort, you know, problem. I mean, of course they can force companies to pay, but that is not going to sort, you know, problems at the root.
3: Well, of course there
22: actually,
3: are.
22: Let me check.

0: So a few less people have it, then that's going to have a force multiplier that, well, if no one else is on it, then I don't want to be on it either. That's the logic behind these bans. They may not work, you know, straight away on the existing set of kids, but if the next generation is a few strict parents in there, that might actually be somewhat helpful.
1: Well, as part of the settlement, Meta put forward a whole series of proposals that would try and limit the time that children have on social media. They also, interestingly, said YouTube and TikTok, are you going to do the same? Let us see how that continues. But it has been one of those big stories, hasn't it? It's Taking Stock on Business Daily from the BBC World Service. Today, I'm talking to Justin and Nah. We've had a lot of conversations about AI so far. We've reached the point in the show where we talk about heroes and villains of the week. Nah. You've got a good hero. We're going to be positive this week. We're only talking about heroes. And tourism is such an important part of many economies. Who's your hero?
2: I am very optimistic when it comes to tourism, really. So my hero for this week is the Taiwanese Tourism Administration that promises very, very big incentives to lure foreign visitors to Taiwan. You know, last year, Taiwan received something like 8.5 million visitors, and they're not happy with that figure. They think that they can double it. So from the 1st of October, every returning visitor to Taiwan will receive 5,000 Taiwanese dollars, which is about 115 pounds to spend. Like, you know, they just get the cash and spend it. It's a really good idea, isn't it? And I will come back in October and try it out.
0: My hero for the week is the now late but always great Dolly Parton.
1: Oh, yes, yes.
0: Dolly was not only an amazing country music singer, she was an incredible person. What a way to have a career. What a way to make a mark. This is very much the best of us.
1: Yeah, and it's amazing sometimes, isn't it? When somebody goes, you realise how big they were, actually. The sort of global coverage there has been of Dolly Parton, I think, is an indication of the impact that she had on the industry, people's lives, and also what Justin was talking about there. The Trump administration this week unveiled more economic sanctions against Iran as the war it started continues to grind on huge economic implications, obviously, from that. The Treasury Secretary, Scott Bessent, has called the move the greatest financial offensive ever marshaled against an adversary.
3: Today, at President Trump's direction, the United States Treasury has begun Operation Economic Outcast, an unprecedented campaign against the Islamic Republic of Iran and its enablers.
1: That got us thinking, do sanctions actually work? How easy are they to put in place? Now, you have spent, you're in Vietnam, a country that has seen sanctions from the US. Haven't they? So
2: that's right.
1: What sort of impact did it have there?
2: That statement actually probably brings back a lot of bitter memories in my family. I mean, I was too small to feel anything, but my family lived through that economic embargo and sanctions that the Americans imposed on Vietnam during the night, you know, from 1975 until 1994. So during two decades, Vietnam had nothing. I mean, we were surviving just, you know, on handouts from the Soviet Union and the Soviet bloc.
1: Yeah, I can. It brings back, I'm sure, as you said very eloquently there, lots of memories for you. In terms of that idea of sanctions pushing a country to change its policy, economics, can it work? I mean, I think of apartheid in South Africa. Did it work there a little bit?
0: I think of Cuba in 1962 when the US decided to put pretty much equally harsh sanctions on under Kennedy, originally Eisenhower Kennedy. 60 years later, we still have those sanctions and we don't still have Fidel Castro. He eventually died, passed on leadership to his brother Raul, who passed on the leadership of the Communist Party and the country to his handpicked successor. I think that Nara actually just pointed to the most important part of all of this, which is sanctions sound really smart if you're thinking about moving chess pieces around a chessboard. But realize at the end of the day, it's about people. The bet that's being made here is that if you block off a country, if you starve its people, they're going to get angry. And the bet, and this is one that Nara has lived through and felt, is that you'll somehow get angry at your leadership rather than the blokes who blockaded you. and that you'll overthrow your leadership rather than stiffening your resistance again.

0: against those who starved you. That's a very, very risky bet.
1: Really interesting to hear your views there on that. Apple will have a new CEO next week. Here is John Ternus speaking at the Penn Engineering Undergraduate Commencement Ceremony, quite a mouthful, in 2024.
2: Build what interests you. Build what excites you. But above all else, build it in a way that aligns with your values. At Apple, we're pretty good at making products that our customers love. But we're also an organization made up of people who work hard to lead with our values in everything that we do.
1: He's got a big job on his hands in some ways. Apple was the world's most valuable company. Now it's Nvidia that we were talking about at the beginning of the program. And now one of his big challenges will be to get people in China to start buying iPhones again.
3: You think they're going to buy iPhones?
1: I'm not. Well, because they've dropped off, haven't they?
3: They're doing pretty well without Apple. You know, you go to China and everything is a bit different, you know, and I don't think they're really keen on giving Apple a, you know, big second chance.
0: I've got a much simpler view. Apple made brilliant products and then they just stopped innovating and I got bored and I moved on. Its real challenge is to not miss the moment. It's been way behind on AI. It was very late to foldable phones. It's been okay with all of this stuff in the past, but it's at an interesting point right now.
1: Thank you to Justin. Thank you to Nar as well. Thank you for listening. Don't forget to subscribe to Business Daily wherever you get your podcasts from.
4: You're listening to Witness History on the BBC World Service with me, Tim O'Callaghan. On the 5th of September 1986, a Boeing 747 aeroplane operated by Pan American Airways was hijacked at Karachi Airport in Pakistan. Nearly 400 passengers and 19 crew members were held hostage by four armed Palestinian militants for 16 hours. It ended with 22 hostages being killed and more than 150 people were injured. This episode describes that violence in detail.
5: Good evening. The hijacking of an American jumbo jet at Karachi Airport has ended in bloodshed. It's not certain how many are dead.
6: People were screaming. There was blood squirts everywhere. The bullets that were hitting the fuselage on the side became like little metal pieces flying everywhere.
4: Madhvi Bahugnaha was a Pan American flight attendant from India. She was on Flight 73, but she wasn't there in an official capacity.
6: Pan Am had a very generous travel policy and I love traveling. This is the reason why I became a flight attendant. And that day, I was on my way to Austria along with my girlfriend.
4: Pan Am Flight 73 was due to fly from Mumbai in India to Frankfurt in Germany and then eventually New York, with a two-hour stopover in Karachi to drop off and pick up passengers. The plane was parked a short distance away from the airport terminal and passengers would be brought to the aircraft by bus.
6: So that day, since I was seated in the first class, I was by the first class galley, which is right by the first door. I heard banging really hard, which is very abnormal because regular passenger boarding is pretty contained and rhythmic. However, this was abnormal. So clearly it brought our attention, like, what's going on? Why is this big banging noise coming from the steps? And we started to look over. It was all happening so fast. The hijackers, they were dressed up as security guards with their guns in front of them. And then as soon as Safrani, the lead hijacker, came up, he did not shoot, but he pointed his gun in the air and he started saying something which I'm not sure any one of us comprehended. Initially, I thought that this was Pan Am's way of keeping us abreast to make sure that we're following the rules and regulations and we're doing what needs to be done in case of an emergency. So, in other words, I thought it was a mock emergency.
4: But there was nothing mock about it. Despite the fact that she wasn't working, Madhvi was wearing her ID and she went into emergency mode. She turned to the flight attendant standing close to her and the plane's intercom phone.
6: I told her, call the cockpit, inform the cockpit that there are people in the airplane and it's not a normal situation.
4: The hijackers then instructed the crew to shut the doors of the plane, but not before firing shots into the air to make it clear to airport officials that the aircraft was under their control.
6: there was no screaming at that moment. I think, like me, most people's initial reaction is denial. It was like a complete shock to everybody.
4: The lead hijacker, Zaid Hassan Safarini, asked to be taken to the cockpit, which was on an upper deck. When there was no answer from inside, he broke down the door, but it was empty. Remember when Madhvi had told her colleague to call the cockpit and warn the pilots about the hijackers? Well, upon hearing that, they had followed emergency procedure and escaped the plane through a hatch in the roof. The hijackers began to negotiate with staff at the airport, but why had they taken over the plane in the first place? A press conference was held by airport officials to update the media whilst the hijacking was taking place.
7: Their demand is that they like to go to Cyprus, land at Larnaca, where they say they have some friends who are in prison and their aim is to get them out of the prison.
4: The hijackers then planned to fly the plane to Israel, where other members of their militant group were also in jail. To increase pressure on the authorities, the lead hijacker, Safarini, grabbed a man called Rajesh Kumar, a recently naturalized US citizen, and brought him to the door of the plane.
6: And started using the butt of his gun to push him and hurt him. With that, the passenger said, "Please don't hurt me, please don't kill me." The lead hijacker said, "What kind of a man you are that you're being afraid?"
4: Safarini then told a flight attendant to open the plane door, and he used a megaphone to tell the authorities he wanted a new pilot within 30 minutes, or he will kill Kumar. The deadline passed, and no flight crew arrived.
6: At that point, then he shot Kumar point blank and kicked him out of the airplane. And then he shut the door. I was sitting right there. I was right completely there. That really shook me up. The trauma of the witness, it cannot be described. And we were all 21 years of age. And so it was a hard part to take in, digest, and then come out of it.
4: Madhvi and another flight attendant are then told to collect passports. And what they did next is extremely brave.
6: 85% of the people on the airplane were Indians because the flight originated in Mumbai. And then there were Americans and Europeans. Of course, I didn't know how to differentiate. Everybody's white and blonde hair, blue eyes. Now, how do you know which one is American and which one is European? But if I saw somebody like that, that didn't look Asian or did not look Caribbean or Mexican, I told them, don't worry about getting your passport down. Just push your hand into the bag. Just pretend like you're throwing something in.
4: Two other attendants are then told to sort through the bags and find any American passports.
6: They actually went through the passports and I believe they saw some American passports and they took it and they hid it in the bulk of the seats.
4: The hours ticked by with continued negotiations between the hijackers and authorities at the airport. Then, 16 hours after the hijackers took control of the plane, the fuel ran out and the lights went off.
6: The shooting began. Everything was black, pitch black, dark. There was no light on the airplane. So they weren't shooting at a person. They were just sweeping. It was AK-47, so it was just sweeping shots.
4: A passenger opened the door next to where Madhvi was trying to avoid the gunfire, and she made her way out onto the wing of the plane.
6: Everybody had to just go. You could not just stand there. And you were pushed out on the wing. I was on the wing for a minute. And even before I could say anything, do anything, I was pushed off the wing and didn't know when to hold myself for impact because the tarmac is black. Everything was dark outside.
4: Madhvi was pretty badly injured, but she managed to make her way away from the plane and towards the airport terminal building, helping passengers as she went.
6: The scenario, if I can describe, is when you poke an ant hole and all the ants just run. This is what I could remember. Everybody was running everywhere because we didn't know where to run.
4: She was taken to a hospital, which she described to me as chaotic. It was here that she learned that two of her colleagues had died, Nurja Baharnot and Mahaji Karas. In total, 22 people were killed.
6: I would not be able to sleep for nights and nights at a row. I was sleeping with my mom. I would get up in the night and I would go and hide in a corner in the room, in my bedroom. And I would say, they're going to come after me. Or I would take the sheet and cover my head and say, I have to hide. They're going to come to kill me. And the incident with Kumar, that stayed with me for a very long time, very, very long time.
4: The four hijackers were imprisoned by the Pakistani authorities. The lead hijacker, Zaid Hassan Safarini, was released in 2001 before being quickly recaptured by American authorities. He pled guilty to 95 charges and was sentenced to 160 years in prison in 2003. The other hijackers were released against the wishes of India and the USA in 2008. Madhvi Bahunga returned to work for Pan American Airways. She's now retired and lives in the United States. She was speaking to me, Tim O'Callaghan, for Witness History.
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11: Hello, welcome to the newsroom. I'm Ankur Desai. More reaction from the devastating deadly floods in Nepal as police warn people to move to higher ground.
12: Many people have lost their loved ones, people they were trying to rescue but had to leave behind. People have run away from their homes to save themselves without even their phone, with no slippers.
11: King Harald, who modernized the monarchy in Norway, has died aged 89. South Korea, Japan and the US will conduct joint military drills early next month. And we find out why Apple are about to enter the foldable phone market.
13: Samsung's eight generations into this product already. They've obviously gone through a lot of growing pains. It does look like Apple's coming in later. They wanted to make sure the experience was going to be good for a consumer.
11: And
14: Alan Turing, he is a famous great 20th century figure now, and we felt that more people should know about him. I think we have a sense of his personality.
11: Pet Shop Boys pay musical tribute to wartime codebreaker Alan Turing.
15: BBC News with Danielle Yawovietska. State media in China say rescue operations in southern Tibet have resumed following Wednesday's catastrophic floods and mudslides. They'd been temporarily suspended after hours of heavy rain sparked fears of more flooding. Here's our China correspondent Laura Bicker in Beijing.
16: The lake has formed around 10 kilometres away from Girong Port, which was a key border crossing between Nepal and Tibet, until it was washed away in a torrent of mud and water on Wednesday. Chinese experts have been flying drones and mapping out the lake, which started to briefly overflow after heavy rain. Rescuers in the area were also told to suspend operations. The lake has not burst its banks and water levels have begun to subside. Rescue efforts have now resumed. More than 500 people are missing in the area.
15: US media reports say the Trump administration's in talks with Venezuela's interim government about Washington taking an ownership stake in its huge oil resources. According to the reports, the discussions involve more than a dozen productive oil fields with 90 billion barrels, about a third of Venezuela's total proven reserves. Donald Trump is under pressure ahead of the November midterm elections over rising fuel prices, which could be eased through cheaper oil supplies. The US Immigration Enforcement Agency ICE has signed a multi-million dollar deal to buy 6,000 pairs of gloves that can deliver electric shocks. Thomas Becker reports.
17: The generated low output voltage emitter, or GLOVE for short, will be supplied by a Kentucky-based company. It looks like a normal patrol glove, but once an officer activates its electrical mode, it can deliver up to 380 volts when making contact with a person's skin. ICE argues the gloves would reduce the reliance on physical force, including the use of firearms. Civil rights groups have expressed alarm, questioning whether the agency has in place adequate safeguards against misuse. ICE has been under increased scrutiny in the wake of fatalities during immigration enforcement raids.
15: Norway's King Harald V has died, aged 89. In his 35 years on the throne, he modernized the monarchy, making it more informal and relevant. Mike Sanders has this report.
18: Was the country's first Norwegian-born monarch since the 14th century. The royal family fled the German occupation of Norway when he was three. He ended up in Washington, where he acquired the American accent still discernible in later life when he spoke English. A keen sailor, he competed in three Olympic Games and won a gold medal at the World Championships in 1987. He broke royal protocol by marrying a commoner, Queen Sonja, telling his father that he would marry no one else, which would have ended the royal line.
15: King Harald V is succeeded by his son, Håkon. You're listening to the latest world news from the BBC. Syria's President Ahmed al-Sharaa has appointed the leader of the Kurdish-led Syrian Democratic Forces as a presidential advisor. It comes days after Mazlum Abdi announced the dissolution of his Kurdish forces under an integration deal with Damascus. The SDF had been backed by the US and played a key role in the defeat of the Islamic State group. South Korea, Japan and the United States will conduct joint military drills early next month, despite President Trump scaling back such exercises with South Korea. Last week, joint drills between South Korea and the US finished 6 days earlier than planned. Mr. Trump said he was reducing military operations with South Korea because of his very good relationship with the North Korean leader. The US military says no ships have entered or left any Iranian port without America's permission since it started its naval blockade. In a statement on social media, a US commander, Brad Cooper, said vessels were being allowed into and out of Iranian ports for humanitarian reasons only.
19: Since resuming the blockade, thousands of US service members, operating more than 20 warships and hundreds of aircraft, have sustained our success, turning around 75 vessels attempting to run the blockade and disabling three vessels that did not comply when directed. CENTCOM forces have demonstrated time and time again that we are laser focused on this mission.
15: He also said the US military had successfully removed sea mines planted by Iran's Revolutionary Guard in the waterway. Tehran insists the strait remains closed. More than 80 British actors and vocal performers have signed a letter demanding greater legal protections against unauthorised creations and the use of artificial intelligence to clone their voices. The actors are calling on the British Prime Minister, Andy Burnham, to introduce laws giving every person in the UK a legal right to own their voice. BBC News.
11: Hello, you're listening to the newsroom from the BBC World Service with me, Ankur Desai. Welcome to the programme. We start with the devastating landslides and floods in Nepal and Tibet. 2 days after the initial disaster, we've been hearing about a lake which was threatening to burst its banks, risking further devastation. According to officials on the ground, that has now happened. There's very little information at the moment. Nepali officials say water levels are rising as a result, and a warning has been issued. Relief operations on the Tibetan side have been suspended over the threat of renewed flooding. Chinese state media is reporting that the water is limited to what they called a trickling. We'll have more on that in just a moment. Nearly 500 people are now known to have died in the disaster. Hundreds are still missing and relief agencies are struggling to help survivors. Dr. Niti Shrestha is an anaesthetist who's travelled to the district hospital in Rasuya to treat the injured.
12: Many people have lost their loved ones, people they were trying to rescue but had to leave behind. People have run away from their homes just to save themselves without even their phone, with no slippers. Most of them are like covered in mud because it was like a mudslide. People have told me that they had to leave their relatives behind because they couldn't carry them, or maybe if they couldn't walk, like elderly people.
11: Our South Asia correspondent Azadeh Mashiri sent this report from Trishuli, one of the worst affected areas in Nepal.
20: You may be able to hear the helicopter that's flying above me right now. I've reached army barracks in Trishuli in the northern part of Nepal. And here, helicopters have been dropping off the injured, survivors, every few minutes. They're also taking off with some supplies. And on the other side of the army barracks gates are just some of the people in Nepal who are hoping for news of their loved ones, because here the army has been publishing a list of people who have been found. So many of the people here are gathering around that, hoping they'll see a name that they recognize. They're also taking names of more people who are said to be missing. That number sadly does keep rising, including hundreds of pilgrims and foreign tourists who are still missing.
11: I caught up with our China correspondent, Stephen McDonnell, in Beijing, and asked him for an update on that lake that is reported to have burst its banks.
2: The latest we're hearing is that the immediate threat of another flash flood from this lake has dissipated, and I'll explain why. So the lake was created when all of this rocks and mud jammed down into a valley, creating a new lake, and the fear was that this would burst and that there'd be another flash flood. For a while there, they stopped rescue operations. That's how serious the fears were. But now we're hearing that it seems that the water is slowly coming out of that lake, that the levels are coming down. And so, in the words of state media here, the danger of another flash flood from that is gradually dissipating.
11: And Stephen, how much do we know about the rescue efforts and I guess in terms of the access they have as well? What are the challenges they're facing?
2: Well, imagine when that horrific body of water and mud first came through, taking out settlements, swallowing up multi-story buildings, and those horrible scenes of people trying to outrun this wall of water. Of course, that also took out roads and bridges and access to the area. So it took a while for emergency teams to reach this remote part of the Himalayas. And the People's Liberation Army has been flying in there with choppers and getting people in that way. And so gradually we've had rescue teams in place. Apart from the workers themselves, they've taken sniffer dogs, speedboats apparently, to try and race up and down the gushing, muddy river to look for survivors. We did have some good news earlier today that more than 1,000 people had been moved to safer areas, including 500 tourists who'd been cut off up there. So that shows that those teams are reaching these more hard-to-get-at places. But imagine you're operating at high altitude, with, you know, on the muddy banks of collapsed hillsides, looking for survivors in what, you know, it's got to be a terrible task. And on top of that, in the coming days, there's going to be more rain, making it even harder for them. So it's an unthinkably difficult task facing them, especially when they're just worried that at any stage this lake could burst, bringing another dangerous a gush of mud and water from further up in the mountains.
11: Stephen McDonnell reporting from Beijing. Costly, inappropriate and hostile. That's how Donald Trump described America's joint military exercise with South Korea last week. The drills ended 6 days earlier than planned after Mr. Trump said he wanted to scale back military operations with Seoul because of what he called his very good relationship with the North Korean leader, Kim Jong-un. Now, despite that move, South Korea's military has now confirmed that further joint exercises involving the US and Japan will go ahead early next month. Officials say the five-day drill is designed to strengthen coordination against North Korea's nuclear and missile threats. Our correspondent in Seoul, Jake Kwon, joins me live now on the newsroom. Jake, I guess Donald Trump pulling back from Washington's historically close relationship with South Korea. Why is that? Why is he doing that?
21: Well, he's always had problem with how the alliance has been, according to his point of view. South Korea is an ungrateful ally who has benefited from American extension of security, the favorable trade deal without giving much in return. Of course, this is very different from how Seoul sees. They believe that they have been contributing enough to the U.S., you know, hosting their 27,000 troops here, paying $1 billion each year. But from President Trump's view, all of this, you know, the security has been too costly, unfair, and because the relationship with North Korea is so good that it is simply unnecessary.
11: And how has this connection with North Korea been reestablished between Donald Trump and Kim Jong-un? He used to call him Rocket Man, and now he seems to consider him as an ally.
21: Now, I think one of the view, one way to read this is, you know, he hasn't had a lot of success with Iran. You know, there has been a lot of will they, won't they have peace on the Strait Hormuz. And, you know, some of the analysts are saying now that Mr. Trump might be trying to turn his attention to North Korea, where, you know, North Koreans have said that they still, have a good relationship with, you know, President Trump. And maybe there could be some, at least a good TV moment that could happen. Perhaps this year, President Trump could, you know, go for another photo op with the North Korean leader. And perhaps this, you know, he could declare as a victory. And this is perhaps somewhat easily, have gotten then, you know, what is happening in Iran. And perhaps this is going to also help him with, you know, midterm and something he could have, you know, that he can, you know, appeal. So this is something that, one theory on why President Trump might be turning his attention back to North Korea from the Middle East, that he has been focusing on.
11: Okay, one to keep an eye on for sure. Jake, thank you so much for your time. Our correspondent there in Seoul, Jake Kwon. Next, the King of Norway, Harald V, has died. He was 89 years of age. The king's final months were overshadowed, though, by turmoil in the royal family. His daughter-in-law, Crown Princess Mette Marit, underwent a lung transplant. Her son, Marius Borg Høiby, was jailed for 4 years after being convicted of 2 rapes. Mette Marit has also apologised for her past friendship with Jeffrey Epstein. King Harald is succeeded by his son, Håkon. Harry Bligh looks back at his life and reign.
0: Prince Harald, as he then was known, was born in 1937 to parents Prince Olav of Norway and Princess Martha of Sweden. After attending a public state school, he went on to study at the University of Oslo and Oxford, as well as enrolling in the Norwegian Military Academy. At the age of 20, he became the Crown Prince, taking the oath to the Constitution of Norway in 1958. In 1968, the Crown Prince married Sonja Haraldsson, the daughter of a clothing merchant and by no means a royal. The couple had 2 children, Princess Martha Louise and Crown Prince Håkon. When King Olav V died in 1991, Harald became the new king.
3: Stortinget synger første vers av kongesangen.

0: Harald's reign saw the modernisation of Norway's monarchy. He made the royal households more accessible to the public and media, and allowed both of his children to marry non-royals. In 2012, an amendment to Norway's constitution relieved King Harald of his duty as formal head of the Church of Norway, and in 2018, his status as holy was dissolved. Away from royal life, Harald was an accomplished sportsman. He represented Norway in the yachting events of the Olympic Games in Tokyo in 1964, Mexico City 4 years later, and in Munich after that. As King of Norway, Harald was admired for his leadership in times of national crisis, most notably the terror attacks of 2011, when a car bomb was detonated near the government quarters in Oslo, and a gun massacre at a summer camp on the island of Utøya killed dozens of students in the deadliest attack in Norway since the Second World War. In 2016, he delivered a speech marking 25 years on the throne that sought to unify Norwegians and went viral.
1: Men er jenter som er glad i jenter, gutter som er glad i gutter, og jenter og gutter som er glad i hverandre.
2: Norwegians are girls who love girls, boys who love boys, and boys and girls who love each other.
1: Nordmenn tror på Gud, Allah, altet og ingenting.
2: Norwegians believe in God, Allah, everything and nothing.
1: Med andre ord, Norge er dere. Norge er oss.
2: In other words, you are Norway. We are Norway.
3: Harry Bly on King Harald of Norway, who's died at the age of 89. You're listening to the newsroom from the BBC World Service. Violence by Jewish settlers in the occupied West Bank is set to reach record levels this year, as human rights groups warn that they are increasingly spreading into new areas of the territory. Attacks on Palestinians have risen under Israel's current government, alongside a rapid increase in Israeli settlements. Our Middle East correspondent Lucy Williamson has been looking at reports of settler violence across the West Bank in the course of 1 week.
4: A teenager shot dead, beatings, arson attacks, a donkey tortured. You might have seen the worst attacks by Jewish settlers here in the occupied West Bank, but behind those lies a much wider campaign of violence against Palestinians. We've counted more than 60 incidents here just in the past week, including daily incursions and intimidations that never make the news, some of which aren't even reported by the victims at all. Hey! On Saturday, amputee Syed Alamour was beaten by a settler with an iron bar as he stooped to pick up one of his crutches. A shocking video recording the assault clearly shows his attacker, who's now under arrest. Saeed, who lost his leg last year after being shot near his house by a settler security guard, says settlers are constantly harassing the family.
5: They want me to leave this place. It's not only me who is targeted, it's everyone. If I leave, they'll go after my neighbor down the road, then the next one, then the one after that, until they remove everyone from these areas and replace them with Zionists.
4: On Friday, a large group of Jewish settlers, some of them armed, walked through the Palestinian village of Sa'ir, near Hebron. Past the house of 17-year-old Karim Shalaldi. His father, Sanad, told us Karim was killed while filming the settlers.
6: The second bullet struck my son. I ran to him before he fell and held him in my arms. I would rather die myself 1,000 times than see it happen to my child.
4: Israel's army said it had received reports of Palestinians throwing stones. Jewish settlements here, illegal under international law, are expanding, and settler attacks are rising as well. The Israeli human rights organization, Yesh Din, says more than 90% of police investigations into settler violence end without indictment.
7: There is a problem of violence in the West Bank.
4: Doron Spielman, a spokesman for the Israeli Prime Minister's office, spoke to the BBC late last month.
7: There are Jews who are a very small number of Jews. They are human beings. They have names. They're not just called settlers, who have, in fact, been prosecuted by the police by the vast The largest estimate would be maybe 300 or 400 youth that are involved in this out of a population of 750,000.
4: This week, Zvi Sukkot, a settler lawmaker in Israel's governing coalition, filmed himself destroying a village memorial in the West Bank because, he said, it honored terrorists. It triggered a rebuke from Israel's foreign minister and from the office of the prime minister, Benjamin Netanyahu. Jewish settlers were also filmed torturing a donkey, tying it to their vehicle and dragging it along until it was dead. A sadistic act of aggression that shocked Israelis more than it shocked Palestinians.
3: Lucy Williamson in the West Bank. Now, Apple is planning to shake up the tech industry again as it prepares to enter the foldable smartphone market, with its first foldable iPhone expected to be unveiled next month. Huawei and Samsung currently dominate the market, accounting for 36 and 34% of global foldable shipments respectively last year. Apple's entry could significantly reshape the market. The launch will also mark the first major product unveiling under new CEO John Ternus. So, why has Apple waited so long to enter the foldable market? Brian Ma is a tech industry analyst with IDC.
8: It's not entirely out of character for Apple to kind of sit it out for a while, let the technology mature a bit before they get into it. But on paper, Samsung's eight generations into this product already. They've obviously gone through a lot of growing pains, learning how to get the hinge to work, the waterproofing to work, all that kind of stuff. So it does look like Apple's coming in later. However, I think they wanted to make sure the experience was going to be good for a consumer, the opening and closing, whether there's much of a crease in the fold area, whether the hinge works out well. One of the challenges is that in order to get it so thin, they had to step back on a few things that they normally put into iPhones, like Face ID, like a zoom lens. So the rumors are, at least, that Apple had to give up on some of those in order to make this work. So this first generation of product may be a bit of a compromise for folks, but eventually the hope is that as Apple comes out with future generations of the product, let's hope they do build in that zoom lens and that sort of thing. And so eventually we may get there. Think of this in the spirit of what Apple did with Apple Watch Ultra, right? Really going beyond even just the high-end Apple Watch, present the Ultra, even what they did with the iPhones going to Pro Max. So this is going to be a very premium product. We think this is going to be well over $2,000. So clearly, that's not quite a mainstream product yet. It will be the early adopters. But it is something where you anecdotally hear people who, let's say they see someone carrying a Samsung Galaxy Fold, and they're like, when is Apple going to have one of those, you know? So I think there's folks that are looking at it and that assuming that Apple really delivers on a decent experience, this is something that is going to be in good demand. But again, that price point means that it will prohibit that from becoming a mainstream thing for at least the time being.
3: Tech analyst Brian Ma. Next, have you heard of voice cloning? This is where artificial intelligence creates a digital replica of a person's voice based on an audio sample of them speaking. Sir David Attenborough said he was profoundly disturbed when he discovered 2 years ago that he was being widely mimicked online using AI technology. One of the websites that had been creating copycat clips of the British naturalist responded to the controversy by posting this audio.
9: Let's set the record straight. Unless Mr. Attenborough has been moonlighting for us in secret and under an assumed name with work authorization in the United States, he is not on our payroll. I am not David Attenborough. We are both male British voices, for sure. However, I am not David Attenborough, for anyone out there who might be confused.
3: Just to be clear, that is not David Attenborough. That was an unauthorised AI version, not the real thing. Now a group of more than 80 actors are calling on the government to give every person in the UK a legal right to own their voice. Concerned performers, voiceover artists could lose livelihoods to digital knockoffs. They're also pointing to the growing number of scams involving voice cloning. Peter Corfield is founder of the Save Our Voices Now campaign.
10: When I started digging deeper into the clauses of these online companies, it seemed that we don't have any rights when it comes to our voice ownership. So from an artist's point of view, that was quite scary because it's sort of like, well, we're putting our voice out there all the time, whether it's on social media or whether it's audition tapes. And it's just like, actually, what happens to that data and what happens to your voice after you've sent it off into the ether? At this point in time, we don't really have any rights or laws to protect our voice. You'd think that you would own your voice because you were born with it, but actually there is no law that really protects us from anyone with the right kind of AI software from copying your voice in 3 seconds and then using it as their own, which is quite terrifying.
3: The actor Peter Corfield, who's part of a new campaign calling for a crackdown on AI voice cloning. A Musical Life of the Father of Modern Computing, Alan Turing, is to be premiered across BBC Radio. The work composed by the musical duo The Pet Shop Boys was created as a memorial to the British man who helped break Germany's wartime codes, but whose life ended after being convicted for homosexuality. David Sillitoe reports.
11: Oh, well, it smells like the 1940s. I wasn't expecting it to feel quite so authentic.
12: It's eerie.
13: Neil Tennant and Chris Lowe, the Pet Shop Boys, and a pilgrimage to Bletchley and the hut where Alan Turing worked, breaking codes during the Second World War.
14: Alan Turing dreamed of machines.
13: And the reason we're here is to talk about their musical life of Alan Turing, the father of modern computing, who in 1954 took his own life after being convicted for homosexuality. A story they first began working on some 15 years ago.
11: We were both struck by the appalling injustice of what had happened to him.
15: Personal side of the story that gripped us. It's such a tragic story, very moving.
16: Reach your code, execute, logical extreme.
17: I mean, I think I was on a beach in the south of France when I got your email. I was just absolutely, I couldn't believe it.
13: Professor Andrew Hodges, mathematician, Turing biographer, and here, honorary Pet Shop Boy.
17: Well, I was starstruck, of course, but obviously we got onto real collaboration.
11: We did,
13: And while they're used to big performances, this work had its first outing in an unexpected setting.
11: I happened somewhere to bump into a guy called Roger Wright, who was running Radio 3. And he said, what are the Pet Shop Boys doing? I said, well, what's writing this thing about Alan Turing? He said, but we must have it for the proms. Just like that.
13: And now, 12 years on, it's returning with a series of performances across BBC Radio. And at the end, a final walk in the rain to the old stable yard where Alan Turing's theoretical work here began.
11: Before the Benedict Cumberbatch film came out, Alan Turing was known but not really, not a famous figure like he is a famous great 20th century figure now. And we felt that more people should know about him. But I think we have a sense of his personality and thinking through writing the piece, definitely.
18: And standing here, eh?
11: No, it's really... I mean, this is a scene in the piece we've written. You know, this is... He would have walked through here. It's astonishing, really. And this is the first time we've been.
14: Dreamed of machines.
3: David Sillitoe with that report. Reminder of the top story, Chinese rescuers have resumed work on the Nepal-Tibet border after fears that a newly formed lake of rising water could burst its banks, halted operations there. That's it from this edition of the Newsroom from the BBC World Service. With me, Ankur Desai, we'll see you on the next one.
19: 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Across Africa's dry lands, 250 million pastoralists feed 500 million people.
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22: AI is very resource intensive, water, energy and materials. And so to power the AI, we need more data centres, and they are popping up, in inverted commas, all over the place at the moment.
21: So why are we talking about them now, and what are the societal implications? Inside Science, after the news.
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0: State media in China say rescue operations in southern Tibet have resumed following Wednesday's catastrophic floods and mudslides. They'd been temporarily suspended after hours of heavy rain sparked fears of more flooding. More than 800 people are still missing. Sudan's government has lifted a two-year curfew and state of emergency in Khartoum as they try to restore normal life in the war-damaged capital. Residents can now move and work around the clock, although security patrols and checkpoints will remain. Norway's King Harald V has died, aged 89. In his 35 years on the throne, he modernised the monarchy, making it more informal and relevant. He's succeeded by his son, Håkon. The US Immigration Enforcement Agency, ICE, has signed a multi-million dollar deal to buy 6,000 pairs of gloves that can deliver electric shocks. The device is a normal patrol glove, but once activated, its electrical mode can deliver up to 380 volts when making contact with a person's skin. South Korea, Japan and the United States will conduct joint military drills early next month, despite President Trump scaling back such exercises with South Korea. Last week, joint drills between South Korea and the US finished 6 days earlier than planned. US media reports say the Trump administration is in talks with Venezuela's interim government about Washington taking an ownership stake in its huge oil resources. More than 80 British actors and vocal performers have signed a letter demanding greater legal protections against unauthorised creations and the use of artificial intelligence to clone their voices. They're calling on the British Prime Minister to introduce laws giving every person in the UK a legal right to their own voice. BBC News.
21: Hello, I'm Tom Whipple, and this week on Inside Science from the BBC World Service, more news you can use, such as, what is the real truth about data centres? Water-guzzling climate criminals or noble saviours of the economy? And should the fact that the cleaner ass can spot itself in the mirror have any impact on your eating habits? Oh, and Roland Pease explores the weather impacts of an evolving El Niño. All that, and we have Caroline Steele, who's been looking through the journals for the other big science. Caroline, what have you got?
1: I've got the death spiral of my favourite telescope, so it's a sad week for me.
21: Fabulous. First, though, data centres. Is your X feed in uproar? Is your street WhatsApp sharpening their pitchforks? Mine certainly is, because the data centres are coming. Hundreds of them, gigawatts of them, appearing overnight in light industrial estates and open fields like mushrooms of the metaverse, the sprouting weeds of the web. And not everyone is happy. In Scotland, campaigners are calling for a moratorium. In the US, the state of New York has already imposed a one-year pause. According to some campaigners, a single ChatGPT request sent to a data centre uses half a litre of water. But wait, according to OpenAI, it uses a teaspoon. According to reports this week, just two data centres in the UK will exceed the carbon emissions of ExxonMobil in Britain. But wait, according to AI companies, data centres can take advantage of a rapidly decarbonising grid and serve up your requests using gentle wind power from the North Sea. What's the truth? And given that data is no respecter of borders, why can't we just put them all by an Icelandic volcano and run them off free geothermal power and unlimited rain? Here to answer these questions and more is Deborah Andrews, Emeritus Professor at London South Bank University, who has spent much of her career researching these buildings in which all our technology futures reside. Deborah, thanks for joining us. Why are we all suddenly talking about this now?
22: Hello, thanks for inviting me. I think it's really because although data centres have been around for a long time, there's absolutely exponential growth since the introduction to the public sphere of AI, which is very resource intensive, water, energy and materials. And so to power the AI universe, metaverse, whatever you want to call it, we need more data centres, and they are popping up, in inverted commas, all over the place at the moment.
21: Okay, well, let's get straight onto it then. You mentioned water, energy, materials. Let's start with water, because we see wildly conflicting claims about how much water they actually use.
22: Water in data centres is used for three primary things. First of all, obviously, it's used for cooling compute. Secondly, it's used in conjunction with electricity generation to power the compute services. And thirdly, it's embodied in electronic and other components. And also, if you're, you know, looking at the big broader scope, then in building materials themselves. So it really depends on what your interest and bias is as to the sort of scope that you consider when you're estimating or calculating water use in the data center for particular activities.
21: Okay, so let's look at just cooling, because that's the one where if you're concerned about, look, much of Britain is in drought, we've got hosepipe bans, and then we've got data centers turning up in places that have hosepipe bans. So if your concern is local use, what are the worries there? And is it always, you hear about closed loop ones or air-cooled ones, are the ways where they wouldn't be using local water?
22: Yes, water demand is very high for cooling because most data centers, or many data centers, they actually use water specifically or other liquids to cool servers and the air within the compute rooms as well. So data centers were traditionally air-cooled, but that uses a lot of electricity. So there's a kind of trade-off. And water has, and liquid cooling has increased because you can cut down your energy consumption, but obviously you increase your water consumption if you're doing that. So most data centers that use water for cooling, it's evaporated off, but you can use closed loop systems, but then somehow you have to dissipate the heat from the water. So you've got your compute running, heat is transferred to the water, and then somehow you need to get rid of that or and to stop thinking of this heat as a waste product and to use it in some way it can be reused. So that's in a closed loop system.
21: Okay, so you've describe this sort of trade-off between the cheapest way to, or easiest way to do it is just evaporate off the water. And if you want to do other things, then you've got to think about energy and maybe use more energy. What about energy use itself? I mean, I've seen estimates that we're projecting AI energy use in the UK, which would sort of match the current energy use for everything else.
22: I think if the data centre industry plans are fully implemented, it wouldn't just match energy consumption. It would significantly increase it. So there's a plan at the moment, and again, it depends a little bit on what figures you look at, but let's say government reports that current energy use is between 2 and 2.5% for data centres, and that will increase significantly. And when I say significantly, a fourfold increase by 2030 if all of the centres or planned centres are constructed. So we've got a problem.
21: And this is coming at a time when much of the world is looking to decarbonise. Is there a way in which this increased demand for power effectively turns that back?
22: If you're looking at electricity demand, AI can help to manage demand and so forth and reduce overall demand and delivery of service. But it's, I would say, the benefits of smart electricity management will be comparatively small in relation to the impact of AI and the operational energy required to run those systems.
21: Why are we talking about this at all? Given that data can go across borders, why aren't we just sticking these data centres at the place where we have the cheapest, greenest electricity? Why aren't we putting them in Iceland next to a volcano?
22: I don't think Iceland is the best place because of the eruption of volcanoes. Probably the Nordics would be a safer option, Norway and so forth. But I think there are several reasons. Data centres are now regarded as critical national infrastructure. And there have been lots of reports and research related to how they will boost the economy and so forth. But we are completely reliant on their services, be it for banking, for, you know, smart car charging systems or whatever, as well as leisure activities. But in terms of, there's lots of arguments about security. cybersecurity, data security, if we rely on services overseas, who's to say that there couldn't be some sort of geopolitical disagreement that could affect supply of services? But as well, there's a challenge with speed of data processing. And ideally, as an end user, you'd want to be as close to the data center that's processing your data, to be as close as possible.
1: Deborah, what does the end of the life of a data center look like? You know, presumably at some point, they're going to be replaced by even more powerful data centers, maybe quantum ones. What's going to happen then?
22: It depends very much on how the equipment is designed. There's a history of just designing all compute equipment from sort of drawing board to end of first life without any consideration of what happens to the electronics and so forth after that. But there are definitely moves to change the design of equipment, and it doesn't matter whether it's computing equipment or the mechanical services, etc., in the data center, but to change the design to facilitate repair, reuse, upgrade, etc. And finally, when products reach the end of their life, to actually be able to separate components and recycle the materials a lot more easily. So that's, in theory, that's possible, but how willing the industry is to embrace that at the moment is slightly debatable.
21: Thank you, Deborah. Okay, time to check in with Roland Pease. Roland, what should we be aware of this week?
2: You've not been paying attention if you're not aware of the evolving El Niño, already set in and forecast to peak around December, with temperatures in the central and eastern Pacific towards South America 3 or so degrees above normal, with a whole bunch of weather impacts to follow. By coincidence, a study just out in Science suggests the scale of the developing situation is in line with a trend towards stronger events driven by global warming. How global warming might affect El Niños has been hard to unpick, because significant events are rare and paper weather records don't go back very far. A team led by paleoclimatologist Julie Cole has made up for the missing data by examining Pacific corals.
5: Corals that grow on these Pacific islands can live for decades or even centuries, and they lay down their skeleton at a rate of about 1 or 2 centimeters per year, the species that we use. And so we're able to sample that millimeter by millimeter to get a monthly set of samples. We measure the chemistry of the skeleton, and the chemistry of the skeleton tells us the temperature at which the skeleton grew. And then we also utilize dead corals, coral boulders. They really just look like big gray boulders.
2: And where did you go

0: data from high to low is much greater in the corals that grew since the 1980s compared to those that grew in the pre-industrial. We see that the modern El Nino is 36% stronger than the pre-industrial El Nino. We have a transitional period in between with a little bit of data between 1850 and 1980 or so that shows a tendency for increasing variability. So we see the strengthening of El Nino across the last 1,000 years, and it closely parallels the change, the increase in global temperature over that time.
1: I mean, you do have a chart, a graph in the paper that looks astonishingly like the famous hockey stick graph, where there's sort of wiggles of temperatures going back hundreds of years, and then it sort of shoots up right at the modern era. And you're saying
0: I'm glad you caught that.
1: I mean, you're certain this is not a coincidence?
0: Well, I think at first we thought, what if it is a coincidence? Because we kept expecting to see, I don't know, something different. And we just didn't. We got what we got. And we've analyzed everything in my lab, you know, pretty much. And I don't know what else it is that is changing on that time scale. It has taken us a while to get this out. But yeah, we could see this trend in our data. And as this event has been developing over the last few months, we've been thinking, well, you know, this is actually not a surprise.
1: Within the known records of El Nino, I mean, we had some very strong ones. We had obviously 23, 24. 2015, 2016 was the last really strong one. 1997, again, I think it was 1982. Big one people talk about in 1877. Can you see individual events like those and give us a sense of actually how strong they were?
0: Yeah, our records do show individual events, and we have multiple overlapping records covering the last several decades that show 1997-98 event very clearly recorded as highly unusual. All of the records we have, however, show that the coral stopped growing in 1982-83. You may know that that event killed 95% of all the coral in Galapagos, and our records clearly experienced some dieback. However, they regrew and kept going. So we're able to get more recent periods, but not that particular event because it was so strong. So yes, we can see individual events. And when we look back at 1877-78, which is often held up as another super El Nino, very interestingly, we do not see it as a super El Nino in Galapagos. So that's something I'm digging into a little bit deeper now with my group to try to understand, where are the coral records that show it and where are the coral records that do not show it? One of the things we know about that event is from the human history records that document famine in many parts of the world during that time. But we should remember that the famine that may have occurred back then might not be proportional to the temperature change in the tropical Pacific. And so using that, I think, to sort of say that that was a super El Nino, let's just say that we need to dig into the data that actually come out of the tropical Pacific Ocean to really characterize that. We're doing that now. We're also looking at other parts of the tropics to see if that event was really unusual.
1: And what of the future? The concern then is that on top of the sort of general predictions of the impact of global warming, there will be additional impact because there could be stronger El Ninos in the future that will disrupt systems even more than we know at the moment.
0: Yeah, that's the big concern. And, you know, when we think about the impacts of global warming, we know, for example, that the temperature change tends to be concentrated in the highest latitudes, that we're seeing strengthening of rainfall or precipitation, I should say, in the highest latitudes, as well as on along the equator. Whereas El Ninos tend to have a characteristic pattern of warm and wet across the subtropics and tropics. And so there's sort of a different spatial pattern, and it might mean that in addition to the impacts of global warming concentrated in certain areas, there will be impacts of El Nino that may be affecting other areas, spreading the damages.
1: Julie Cole of the University of Michigan on the double whammy of climate change and a strengthening El Nino.
2: Thanks, Roland. 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Tell us what science you think we should be investigating. Our email address is insidescience@bbc.co.uk. Look, tomorrow is Friday. Friday, what does that mean? That means Fish and Chips Day, of course, but not so fast. Each week we are interviewing one of the shortlisted authors for one of the biggest prizes in science writing, the Royal Society Trivedi Book Prize. And this week I spoke to Rose George, Who wants to change how you feel about fish? Or

0: bother, and this matters, about fishes.
1: My book is about fishes and fishing. So it's about the industry of fishing, but it's also very definitely about the creature, the animal that is fish. And there's also quite a lot of humans in it.
0: One of the interesting things that you explained at the beginning is you use the plural fishes rather than the plural fish, even though fish means lots of fish and what one fish. Explain that.
1: I am very suspicious when it comes to animal welfare of singular plurals. I think it makes it very easy to dismiss the animals as a kind of mass or as not individuals. So I wanted to use the word fishes to remind us that these are animals, these are sentient beings, yet in most kind of discourse we talk of them as tonnage and stocks and as if they're fruit. And in fact, you know, in some languages, they are called fruit. We have in French and German and Italian, they talk of, you know, fruits de mer, and as it, they're not fruit. I mean, they're animals. So I'm just trying to rehabilitate fishes to where they should be, which is as animals worthy of scientific interest.
0: And what have we lost? If we look around the waters of Britain, most of us can't see under the sea, but if we could see under the sea and see what's changed over the last 100 years, what are the sort of numbers that we're talking about?
1: Well, the numbers are pretty horrific. So the United Nations organization, UNCTAD, says that 90% of, it says fish stocks. I'm going to say populations of fishes. But 90% of fish stocks are in trouble. So they're either overfished, they're under pressure, they're somewhere in trouble, and they're definitely not in a state they should be in. But if we look at our supermarket shelves or the fishmonger or the fish counter, there's no gap as far as you can tell, because the fishes come from elsewhere, because it's a global economy. And so we don't know that we are missing local populations of fish. So things like herring, for example, obviously herring used to be absolutely so abundant, you could walk on it like a carpet. That's gone. Yeah, it's hard to think of a fish that's not really in trouble. Maybe the Alaskan pollock. But in general, we have depleted the oceans in a quite horrific manner.
0: But when I want to make myself feel good about myself, I buy line caught salmon or marine certificate certified fish that tells me it's sustainable. Are these things not?
1: The industry, I think, is very good at kind of verbal theatrics. So you just said line caught salmon. Now, a line caught fish, you probably think it's a bloke on a small boat with a rod and a line. But it's really not. Line caught, in technical terms, can be a line 100 miles long with thousands of hooks. But it is very difficult. But yes, you can make better choices. But the problem is that the underlying fundamental reality of the state of life in the ocean is so dismal that you're making a less bad choice.
0: And we can care about this because we care about ecology in general and habitats, but your book tries to make us care about it because we should care about fish and fish sentience. What research did you come across that maybe changed or augmented your view of what it is like to be a fish?
1: Well, this is one of the absolute most compelling triggers I had for writing the book, is realizing in the last 20 years or so how much work has been done on the very controversial concept that, number one, fish have feelings and are sentient and are clever, and also that they feel pain. One of the most powerful sets of research has been in looking at the wrasse, which is a very popular aquarium fish, but the cleaner wrasse in particular has been shown to pass the Miramark test, which is a very big deal in animal cognition and sentience. If an animal can recognize itself in the mirror, so if you put a mark on an animal's face, including a fish face, and they then recognize themselves in the mirror and they don't attack that image, then they're known to have what's called a self-face. They know who they are and they know what they look like. So wrasse have passed that test, which is extraordinary.
0: You did a lot of different things with this book. You went diving, you went on fishing boats, you spoke and seemed to get on extremely well with fishermen, despite, I suspect, philosophical differences. You vomited on a lot of boats.
1: I did, yeah.
0: Of all of these, the experiences you had, what left the biggest impression?
1: the two fishermen who I went fishing with, one is a guy called Rex, who is a small boat fisherman, lives in Filey on the East Yorkshire coast, and looks like a Viking. I mean, basically central casting fisherman. He single-handedly pretty much has reduced seabird bycatch by changing his nets in Filey Bay, which is when you catch other species as well as what you're trying to catch. So he's a bit of a star. And the other thing is, the other boat on which I vomited more, actually, was operated by Captain Tom McClure, who, I mean, you say we probably had philosophical differences. I mean, there were absolutely profound out differences. And yet we took them through, and he knows what I think and I know what he thinks, and I respect him. I don't like his fishing method. I don't like bottom trawling. I would happily see it banned because it's just too destructive. But he would disagree with that, and he's got every right to do that. And we're still friends. So I think I wanted to make these people human. I wanted to get their stories. I wanted to convey that even though I may disagree with the scale of industrial fishing and what it has done, I respect these people. I respect that they are out on the sea, that they understand their environment probably like no one else. So if that came across that I warmed to them, I'm glad, because and also Tom was really kind when I vomited 4 times in a day on his boat. I mean, I'm kind of a terrible person to write a book about fish and fishing, because I am horribly seasick. And I haven't touched fish as a food since I was 5 years old. So I've no idea what it tastes like, really.
0: Thank you very much indeed, Rose. Caroline, talk to us about science. What have you looked at?
2: So, Tom, have you been following this attempt to save the Swift telescope?
0: Yes, I thought it was doomed.
2: It is, well, I'll save the punchline for later. But so the Swift telescope was launched in 2004, and it spent 20 years studying gamma ray bursts, which are super interesting because they're released when massive stars die and go on to form black holes. So incredibly important sort of astrophysics information. And Swift is special because it reacts really quickly. So it can detect and turn towards an explosion in about a minute. Whereas if you compare it to Hubble, Hubble moves 1 degree per minute. So Swift is really sort of nimble, and it can detect gamma rays and X-rays, which other telescopes like Hubble can't. So it's very valuable. But atmospheric drag basically means it's been slowly spiraling towards Earth, and it's getting very close to burning up in our atmosphere. But NASA decided to try and save it. They gave Catalyst, a private company, $30 million and 9 months to design a spacecraft to try and save Swift. And in July, a spacecraft called Link was launched to kind of chase after Swift, grab it and pull it into orbit. But sadly, Link spiraled out of control. It lost its fuel. It's not going to be able to save Swift. And Swift is going to burn up in our atmosphere at the end of the year, which I'm really sad about because, you know, there's nothing to replace Swift. And we're just not going to have this information about gamma ray bursts that we used to.
0: What a way to... I mean, it had such a lovely arc. It was going to be a sort of Project Hail Mary style thing. They turn up, they save it. It's very... And just to clarify, because I think it's fascinating, we talk about it burning up in our atmosphere, but also atmospheric drag. There isn't really a place where... I used to think the atmosphere would stop suddenly, and then... But what's happening? Why is it slowing?
2: Yes, so there isn't a sort of... concrete line, like I sort of used to picture the atmosphere is something that wraps around the Earth. Instead, it just gets sort of less dense as you move away from the Earth. And even though, you know, Swift is almost existing in a vacuum, it's not quite, and it basically gradually slows it down. It starts getting a little bit closer to Earth until eventually...
0: And it's a gradually then suddenly thing, isn't it?
2: Yes,
0: it's
2: going to be...
0: There's enough drag and then it's just whoosh.
2: And it's going to be suddenly at the end of this year. So time is up for Swift, which is sad. But it also makes me think about how amazing NASA is at building things that last so much longer than anticipated. So this is sad, but Swift was launched in 2004. It was meant to last 2 years. It still works now. It's only atmospheric drag that's kind of the problem. It could hypothetically keep going. Hubble, launched in 1990, was only meant to last till 2005. It's still going. The Voyagers.
0: But are they just under-promising and over-delivering? I always wonder whether this is a PR thing.
2: It's a great PR thing. I'm blown away. It just seems like so many of their spacecraft just last way, way beyond what we're expecting.
0: Well, look, we can't guarantee that you will live to 110 thanks to our episode. All we can really guarantee after all that is that we are all Like space probes everywhere, 30 minutes closer to burning up in our own fiery death. We hope it was a wise use of those 30 minutes, and Roland Pease will be with you next time when we will all have shuffled a week further along the mortal coil. Until then, it is goodbye from Caroline.
2: Goodbye.
0: And a cheery goodbye from me.
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9: Coming up after the news, stories of parched parts of Asia and Europe lead a deep dive into water-related science. You might think a silver lining to the droughts is that less water means fewer waterborne diseases. We unpick the latest modelling that says otherwise. And we'll be gazing enviously at a tiny fly larva which does a daily dive to the bottom of a 200-metre lake without so much as a snorkel for help. And talking of deep dives, we're joined by a scientist who studies the world's network of rivers hidden at the bottom of our oceans and seas. Plus, I hear how last year's Nobel Prize-winning materials are this year's secret for harvesting hundreds of litres of water, seemingly from thin air. Water show to stay tuned for. That's coming up on Unexpected Elements after the news.
10: BBC News with Danielle Yawovetska. State media in China say rescue operations in southern Tibet have resumed following Wednesday's catastrophic floods and mudslides. They'd been temporarily suspended after hours of heavy rain sparked fears of more flooding. Here's our China correspondent Laura Bicker.
11: The lake has formed around 10 kilometres away from Girong Port, which was a key border crossing between Nepal and Tibet, until it was washed away in a torrent of mud and water on Wednesday. Chinese experts have been flying drones and mapping out the lake, which started to briefly overflow after heavy rain. Rescuers in the area were also told to suspend operations. The lake has not burst its banks and water levels have begun to subside. Rescue efforts have now resumed. More than 500 people are missing in the area.
10: In northern Nepal, where nearly 500 people have lost their lives, the search for survivors is continuing. Sudan's government has lifted a two-year curfew and state of emergency in Khartoum as they try to restore normal life in the war-damaged capital. Residents can now move and work around the clock, although checkpoints will remain. Barbara Pletashev reports.
12: More than 2 million people have returned to Khartoum since fighting there ended, and this move is meant to help restore normal life in the city. But residents still struggle to rebuild their livelihoods, plagued by constant power blackouts. And the authorities remain wary of RSF infiltration. State media said security patrols would continue operating across the state, and locals traveling at night would need to carry identification documents. In the meantime, the war has continued elsewhere. That includes areas near the border with Chad, widely reported to be a route for RSF weapons supply.
10: Norway's King Harald V has died, aged 89. In his 35 years on the throne, he modernised the monarchy, making it more informal and relevant. Øyvind Nyborg is from Norway's public broadcaster NRK in Oslo. He says the king was a very popular figure.
13: Outside the royal palace, people started to gather in hundreds, lay down flowers. And the message from a lot of people, from youngsters until the elderly, was that he was seen as their sort of grandfather figure, a one that was very much loved by the people, even though the royal family has had quite a few things to struggle with the last couple of years.
10: Harald is succeeded by his son, Håkon. Serbia's justice minister says the former Bosnian Serb army leader and convicted war criminal Ratko Mladic will receive all the military and state honours to which he's entitled. Mladic, dubbed the Butcher of Bosnia for his role in the Bosnian War, died on Thursday in The Hague, where he was serving a life sentence for genocide and crimes against humanity. You're listening to the World News from the BBC. The US Immigration Enforcement Agency, ICE, has signed a multi-million dollar deal to buy 6,000 pairs of gloves that can deliver electric shocks. The device is worn as a normal patrol glove, but once an officer activates its electrical mode, it can deliver painful shocks to a person's skin. Civil rights groups have expressed alarm. US media reports say the Trump administration is in talks with Venezuela's interim government about Washington taking an ownership stake in its huge oil resources. According to the reports, the discussions involve about a third of Venezuela's total proven reserves. Donald Trump is under pressure ahead of the November midterm elections over rising fuel prices, which could be eased through cheaper oil supplies. The Israeli far-right finance minister Bezalel Smotrich has released an AI campaign video in which he promotes his new plan to, in his words, Judaize areas of Israel which have a majority population of Arab Israelis. Yoland Nell reports.
14: With 2 months to go before Israel's heated general election, there've already been several extremist campaign videos, but still this one stands out. The AI-generated video mockingly depicts one Palestinian from the occupied West Bank panickingly telling another, an Israeli citizen in the Galilee, Smotrich is coming to do to you what he did to us. He goes on, he'll take over territory and build settlements and farms. As well as being finance minister, Bezalel Smotrich has led government policy in the West Bank, with more than 100 settlements authorised in 3.5 years. Settlements are illegal under international law.
10: More than 80 British actors and vocal performers have signed a letter demanding greater legal protections against unauthorised creations and the use of artificial intelligence to clone their voices. The actors include the Downton Abbey star Hugh Bonneville. They're calling for new laws giving every person in the UK a legal right to own their voice. BBC News.
15: So this week I branched out to try a new career. I married my brother. That sounds weird. Let me clarify. I officiated the wedding of my youngest sibling to his fiancée in a field under the shade of a big oak tree. It was very lovely. And part of the loveliness was being out in nature, although, if I'm being honest, that nature was gasping for a long drink of water. England's green and pleasant lands were distinctly yellow and crispy. And while we didn't want rain on the wedding day, a little bit in the 2 months leading up to it would have been appreciated. I'm Marnie Chesterton from the BBC World Service. This is Unexpected Elements.

0: And from one celebration to another, it's time to introduce our guests for today's science party. From Mumbai, India, it's science journalist Chavi Sachdev. Hello.
1: Hello, pranam. Happy to be here.
0: Welcome, welcome, Chavi. Hey, look who's joined us from Nairobi, Kenya. We've got broadcaster Phyllis Mwate. Hello.
2: Hello, Mani Hujambo. I'm so happy to be here today.
0: This is a science show, and we are inspired by the headlines. Each week, what we do is we find a news story that captures our attention in some way, and then we use that as our launch pad to head off into lots of unexpected sciencey directions. One story leads to another story, then another. You get the idea. At the end, we've all learnt something. We all feel a bit smarter, if a little surprised at the topics that we've covered. And it seems that the lack of rain is on more than just my agenda. Take a listen to this.
3: Across Europe, a prolonged heat wave and little rain has dried up waterways, hit crop production, and has contributed to the wildfires that continue to burn in many areas.
4: When we wanted the rainfalls to be there were no rains. For stretches as long as 20-25 days, even at the onset of monsoon, there were no rains.
5: All our fields have basically burnt off. The grass has effectively died.
0: Yes, large areas of the planet, including parts of Europe and Asia, are currently experiencing drought conditions thanks to relentless heat waves and soaring temperatures. Chavi, you're up first. What science story would you like to connect to the droughts?
1: I can start you off with a fun fact. Do you know that of the 437 parasites that can infect people, nearly 65% depend on water?
0: I did not know that.
1: Yeah, wouldn't you imagine that as rivers around the world shrink and dry, we'd be safer from these parasites?
0: There's something in your tone, Chavi Sachdev, that suggests that that's not actually true and that you're setting us up for something horrible here.
1: You know, I love solutions. I'm all about solutions. But you want something unexpected, that's what I get bonus points for. Here's what a new model has found, that even though climate change is causing more drought, the world is probably going to see an up in parasite-borne water-associated diseases.
2: Wow, Chavi, there had better be a silver lining in this. I'm still waiting.
1: trying to understand all of this is a silver lining, right? It's going to help us navigate what's coming. The world is changing, and we have to be prepared. So I know all this about the parasites and the upcoming waterborne diseases because I came across a review carried out by scientists from the Cary Institute of Ecosystem Studies, and they brought together research to create a general theory for how water-associated diseases work in times of drought.
0: Okay, so let's hear it. Let's hear the science, because I would have thought that drought equals less water equals fewer waterborne diseases.
2: And also in Kenya, I remember a prolonged drought that happened in the early 2000s, and it killed off the snails that transmit schistosomiasis and led to significantly fewer cases in humans.
1: These contrary findings are exactly what led the authors to try to zoom out and see what's happening, because it's a combination of many, many things, which is really fascinating. So during the droughts in East Africa, for example, what they found is that watering holes have become a hotspot for parasitic worm transmission amongst all the herbivores. So parasites like helminths spend different life stages in different animals, moving through, say, a snail to an amphibian, to then fish and then humans. Everybody's sort of coming to the same place. So the concentration of hosts is really lucky and convenient for them. Then as rivers and streams dry out, parts of them stagnate. They form little pools. These are perfect for mosquitoes.
0: Okay, so that all makes sense. What about in urban areas? What about villages and towns?
1: So in human settlements, it's slightly different because what happens is we become over-reliant on stored water, and stored water then can become contaminated very easily. So imagine a scenario when there's not much water, so you want to save it for drinking. That's the priority. And hand washing and sanitation may become less of a priority, which means things like typhoid and cholera may spread more rapidly. In India, where I live, we've seen that when local wells dry up, communities in urban informal settings or even rural belts. They're forced to collect the untreated water from unsafe surface bodies, or we can sometimes get water from tankers, but these are unregulated and we don't know what's in them. And even in towns with properly piped water, municipal systems do run dry, or they operate intermittently, like we have hours in which you get water. And when there's negative pressure in the pipes, they can suck in contaminated groundwater into drinking distribution lines, which is not great. You definitely don't want E. coli or other disease-causing bacteria in your drinking water supply.
0: Phyllis, what's the state of the water supply in Nairobi?
2: Also here, we've experienced a dry season. There's no rain. And so there are some people who are having to buy water from these private people who supply water. Most people, what they do, which is very expensive, they end up buying water from mini-marts and supermarkets, clean drinking water. And then the rest of the water now for showering, you know, washing utensils, the house, they get it from these private people who supply waters in tankers. So I think, yeah, it's generally the same problem we're going through.
0: Yeah. Thank you, Chavi, I think, for bringing us the news of the drought waterborne disease paradox. Something else to add to my list of things to worry about at night. Phyllis, where would you like to take us on the subject of water and drought next?
2: Well, Mani, I want to talk about an aquatic fly that's doing something that sounds almost impossible.
0: Okay. As long as it's not a mosquito.
1: Oh,
2: yes. Don't worry about that. We've had that from Chavi. But these are the larvae of a lake fly that are called Caeboras aediolis, and it doesn't bite or suck blood.
0: Okay. Fine.
1: That's boring, Marnie. That's boring.
0: No. Phyllis is going to tell us why it's not boring.
2: Exactly. Because these tiny insects, they live in Lake Malawi and they can dive more than 200 meters deep every day. So scientists deployed sonar systems at the bottom of the lake to track them as they did this. During the day, these insects disappear into the dark, oxygen-starved depths of the lake. And at night, you know what they do? They come back up to feed. So essentially, you've got a tiny insect doing a daily deep sea diving expedition, except it's happening in a freshwater lake.
0: If it's feeding at the surface, why doesn't it just stay at the surface? Why dive so deep?
2: It's basically a survival strategy, Mani. There are fish in the upper parts of the lake that prey on these larvae. So during the day, the larvae escape by sinking into the deeper, darker waters. Then when darkness comes, they rise back toward the surface to feed.
0: Okay. And these are tiny insect larvae, and this is 200 meters deep. I've never been that far down, even with fancy kit. Why aren't they getting crushed by the pressure?
2: This is where it gets interesting. So they've got an adaptation that hasn't been recorded in any other insect. So insects don't have lungs like we do. They have air-filled tubes running through their bodies. These tubes deliver oxygen to their tissues. So this species has modified parts of their respiratory system into two pairs of tiny pressure-resistant air-filled sacs. Think of them almost like miniature ballast tanks on a submarine. By changing the volume of these sacs, they can control whether they sink or whether they rise in the water. And these aren't ordinary air sacs, Mani. Their walls contain a remarkable protein called resilin, which behaves almost like a biological rubber. And this lets them expand or shrink the sacs by changing the pH of the walls.
1: I am impressed with these guys. Did the scientists figure out exactly how much pressure these sacs could withstand at most?
2: Yes, they did. So what they did is they put the larvae into tiny pressure chambers and found they could resist implosion beyond 400 meters.
1: Oh my goodness.
0: Okay, so they put them in a pressure chamber and basically turned up the pressure until they went bang.
1: Oh, this is terrible. I feel really bad for them. Please tell me that this is all in the name of science and there are wider implications of this research.
2: It is very important. It's completely challenging our understanding of science. That's one. Insects are incredibly successful. You know, they are widespread on land and in freshwater environments, but they don't live in the open ocean. So a popular explanation is that their breathing systems would just collapse at the huge pressures encountered in deep water. But now this little fly has put a pin in that theory. You know, it's proved that an insect can modify that system and it can make it remarkably resistant to pressure.
0: So have scientists now solved the mystery of why there are no insects in the open ocean?
2: Oh, no, Mani, not yet. But wait, this study has shown that at least one insect has adapted to extreme depth. So now the question is, if pressure isn't the main barrier, what is, you know, and why don't insects live in the sea?
0: That's a really good point, because if you look at a lake, there's just all sorts of insect life around it. It's obviously a great place to live.
1: Is it the salinity?
0: I think it might be a food thing. Going back to mosquitoes, as I always will, like if, even if they lay their eggs in the water, the adults still need like fruit to eat. They I think they eat sugars. And then when the female's wanting to lay her eggs, she needs a blood meal. So you need some sort of land-based creature that you can puncture to get your blood meal.
1: And also then you have to find some place to land, right?
0: Also, bear in mind that life on land originally started because conditions in the oceans just got too tough, and it was the best strategy for something to develop limbs and walk out
1: and
0: of the
1: wings.
0: Water. Okay, I think I will draw this to a conclusion. Well, thank you, Phyllis, for sharing the story of the submariner fly larvae. And listeners, if anyone's got a better hypothesis than us of why there are no insects in the open ocean, you can email unexpected@bbc.co.uk or you can WhatsApp us. The number is +44 330 678 3080. You can even write to us. Unexpected Elements, BBC World Service, Cardiff, CF10, 4GA in the UK. Don't go anywhere, we're going to be right back after this.
6: Hello, Imi here with this week's Unexpected Elements quiz. While droughts are temporary shortages of water, deserts are permanently dry, yet thousands of species have evolved impressive ways to survive these harsh environments. One species which calls the desert home is the thorny devil, a small, spiky lizard. It feeds almost exclusively on ants, so much so that its mouth structure is specialised for optimal ant consumption. The only problem is, that makes drinking water from its mouth pretty difficult. So my question is, how does the thorny devil drink in the desert? A. Through its nose, B. By using its long tongue, or C. Through its skin? How does the thorny devil drink in the desert? A. Through its nose, B. By using its long tongue, or C. Through its skin? Have a think, and I'll be back soon with the answer.
0: You're listening to Unexpected Elements from the BBC World Service. This week, we've been talking droughts. Now, one story that's grabbed my attention is that major rivers in Europe, so the Danube, the Rhine, the Tiber, are now at historically low water levels, and the receding waters are revealing artefacts from the past, including mammoth remains, a World War II warship, and even a Roman bridge. And speaking of rivers, next up we're meeting someone who can tell us about a very special river indeed. Hello, Dan Parsons, Professor of Geosciences at Loughborough University in the UK.
7: Hello there, good to be with you.
0: So Dan, back in 2008, you and your colleagues studied, I'd say, an unusual river by my standards. What makes it so unusual?
7: So this river is on the Black Sea shelf, so it's a river at the bottom of the sea, I guess, is a way of thinking about it. You can imagine a river with meander bends, with islands, as you would see on land. The same things exist at the bottom of our seas.
0: How can you get a river at the bottom of the sea? If it's all water, how do you even tell which bit is river and which bit is sea?
7: The one you referenced from 2008 is a channel at the bottom of the Black Sea shelf. At the bottom of the sea there, there's this beautifully carved channel system. And it's carved in a similar way to how rivers are carved into Earth's landscapes as well. There's a water flow, and that water flow, in the case of the Black Sea, is driven by a density contrast. So for the vast majority of the time, the water on the surface is fresher and has less salt, and it flows from the Black Sea into the Adriatic, eventually into the Mediterranean. At the bottom of that channel, however, the flow is going in the opposite direction, and the water is saltier, it's heavier, it's denser, and therefore it flows from the Mediterranean, which is a saltier sea than the Black Sea. And those flows have carved these channels into the shelf system in the same way as rivers carve their shapes into the valley floors on land.
0: And you can use those flows, can't you, if you're a sailor?
7: Yeah, absolutely. And in fact, back in antiquity, sailors would sail from the Black Sea into the Mediterranean using the tidal flow of the surface, using sails. But actually, when going from the Sea of Marmara or the Adriatic into the Black Sea, they'd lower baskets of rocks off a rope from the boat and actually have a tow through the Bosphorus Strait. But the really great thing about that flow is it's salinity difference driven. It gave us an outdoor laboratory in many ways to go and take very detailed measurements of these flows moving through these channels in ways that people have never been able to quantify before. We were able to measure the shape of the fluid as it's moving through those channels. And we also discovered or measured that the flow through that channel would rank it as the sixth biggest river on the planet. These channels exist all over the world. But the best thing about the Black Sea example is it's there most of the time, whereas lots of these flows in other places like the Congo Canyon, they're episodic. You've got to be lucky to be there when they're happening.
1: So when you're saying they're episodic, it's making me think, obviously, of rivers on the surface. And sometimes when it rains, your river flows more. Like, we have seasonal rivers. What would account for a seasonal river underwater?
7: So in the Black Sea case, you imagine, obviously, the Mediterranean has that salinity contrast most of the time. But what shuts off the Black Sea exchange flow is mainly big weather systems. So if you have a strong westerly track of a low pressure system moving across, that can stall that salinity contrast coming through. So it can actually wax and wane slightly. Now, these other canyon fan system, what shapes those channels is that there are big kind of underwater avalanches of sand and mud, if you like. They periodically, episodically come racing down these canyons into the channels, into the fan systems, and move out into the deep sea. These sorts of events, they're a few days long, up to a week long. In the Congo Canyon, what triggers those big flows down the Congo system is actually river floods. So there's a connection to what happens on land to what happens into the deep sea.
0: Okay. And are the current droughts affecting flows?
7: Again, the Congo example, you tend to get more flows down these channels on the bottom of the sea when you have big floods in the rivers. So there's a connection there for sure in terms of triggering. It might be a storm passing. It might be a little earthquake, all sorts of things like that can trigger these things.
0: I'd like to bring Phyllis in.
2: Dan, so what you're saying that it's possible that there are many, you know, other underwater rivers around the world, but could the flow carry pollutants from one part of the Black Sea to another?
7: There's typically not much going on in these deep abyssal plains, but what you're delivering during these flows are nutrients, oxygenated waters, all sorts of sediment. But of course, what also gets transported down these systems are pollutants, microplastics.
0: I've heard them talked about as the globe's ocean sort of garbage disposal. And someone was saying we can actually hide our rubbish in there, which I don't know whether that sounds like an excellent place to hide stuff or whether that's just bad.
7: I think we can find better things to do in the circular economy than perhaps dumping our rubbish into the deep ocean and these pristine environments.
0: Now, I just wanted to ask you one question, which was, it's way more effort to go to the bottom of the sea to examine a river than it is to trudge to your local river. And I'm just wondering, out of what you found from your research, what would you say is the one most novel, exciting new thing that we didn't know before about undersea rivers?
7: There's some really important reasons that we understand these systems in the deep sea, not only for curiosity and science piece, but lots of the internet cables that connect our data flows globally, our economy is built on these things, are driven by fiber optic cables that go across the deep sea. And lots of these flows actually break these fiber optic cables. For that purpose, lots of the really interesting things practically have been about trying to understand the stresses on those cables and what creates those stresses. And can we route those cables across these channels in places that make them less likely to break? And the thing I'm probably proudest of is the work in the Black Sea demonstrated that the way in which the flow goes round bends on the bottom of the ocean is opposite to the way in which flow goes round bend on Earth. On Earth, when flow goes round the bend, the flow on the surface goes fastest and it crashes into the outer bank. The flow on the base turns more quickly as it goes round the bend. Now, this has been known about since Leonardo da Vinci's writings, that this is bend flow theory. What our results in the Black Sea showed is that at the bottom of the ocean, it spirals the opposite direction. It's only once or twice, I imagine, at any point in your career, do you transcend Leonardo da Vinci? So for me, that was a real highlight.
0: Thank you to Professor Dan Parsons for blowing our minds with the concept of rivers below our oceans. So, this week, the widespread droughts around the world took us on a dusty path to discover how dry conditions might cause an increase in waterborne disease. We then marvelled at the diving skills of a basic fly larva, and we've just discovered that the best place to hide a river is under the sea. But we've still got plenty more science-infested waters to swim through this week. Next up, we'll be hearing about the tech to solve textile waste. We'll find out if you can turn a raisin back into a grape, and I'll be discovering how some Nobel Prize-winning material can suck water out of thin air. Stay tuned.
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11: I couldn't recognize my neighborhood. The entire neighborhood was leveled.
10: A year and a half on from the firestorms which ravaged the city, I'll be speaking to the people building back their neighborhoods and creating homes which can survive in an age of fire.
11: We have to design our houses in ways that are going to contemplate that there will be fires.
10: How can architects protect a city from catastrophic fires?
11: I don't think that we're going to be in an environment where there won't be any more fires, but we're going to be able to adapt our way out of this.
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0: Coming up after the news, the textile trade consumes a lot of water. Could digital passports for your clothing help Africa's second-hand market to work out what to recycle and what to burn? Plus, I visit a new gadget that feels like magic. Hear how last year's Nobel Prize-winning materials are this year's secret for harvesting hundreds of litres of water, seemingly from thin air. That's Unexpected Elements coming up shortly.
12: BBC News with Danielle Yawovetska. State media in China say rescue operations in southern Tibet have resumed following Wednesday's catastrophic floods and mudslides. They'd been temporarily suspended after hours of heavy rain sparked fears of more flooding. More than 800 people are still missing. Sudan's government has lifted a two-year curfew and state of emergency in Khartoum as they try to restore normal life in the war-damaged capital. Residents can now move and work around the clock, although security patrols and checkpoints will remain. Serbia's justice minister says the former Bosnian Serb army leader and convicted war criminal Ratko Mladic will receive all the military and state honours to which he's entitled. Mladic, dubbed the Butcher of Bosnia for his role in the Bosnian War, died on Thursday in The Hague, where he was serving a life sentence for genocide and crimes against humanity. Norway's King Harald V has died aged 89. In his 35 years on the throne, he modernised the monarchy, making it more informal and relevant. He's succeeded by his son, Haakon. The Israeli far-right finance minister Bezalel Smotrich has released an AI campaign video in which he promotes his new plan to, in his words, Judaize areas where there are a majority of Arab Israelis. Mr. Smotrich's critics say his plan amounts to a call for ethnic cleansing. US media reports say the Trump administration is in talks with Venezuela's interim government about Washington taking an ownership stake in its huge oil resources. According to the reports, the discussions involve more than a dozen productive oil fields with 90 billion barrels, about a third of Venezuela's total proven reserves. The world's youngest reigning monarch has died at the age of 34. Oyo Nyimba Kabamba Iguru Rukidi IV was king of the Turo region in western Uganda. He'd been king since he was three. No cause of death has been given, but King Oyo died in the US where he was being treated for cancer. BBC News.
0: This is Unexpected Elements from the BBC World Service, a science show inspired by the news. I'm Marnie Chesterton in London in the UK, and I'm here with...
1: Chavi Sachdev in Mumbai, India.
0: And...
2: Felix Mwate in Nairobi, Kenya.
0: So this week, after starting off looking at the widespread droughts around the world, we discovered that dry conditions can actually increase waterborne diseases. Go figure. We found out about a submariner fly and we took a deep dive into undersea rivers. We all read a lot of papers and journals to find you the choice cuts of headlines and science for this show. Every so often, we find something that hasn't hit the big time, something that's gone under the radar of global news. So here, we make space for a panellist to let it shine. Phyllis, you are in the hot seat, and bonus points, as always, if you can somehow relate it to this week's water scarcity theme.
2: Money, as you put it, now it's time to shine, right? So I want to talk about textiles. And, you know, the textile trade uses a huge amount of water for things like growing cotton and dyeing fabrics. My story, of course, is from Kenya, and it's about a possible solution for the mountains of piles of secondhand clothes that arrive in this country. A recent study by the US-based Massachusetts Institute of Technology shows that Kenya is the largest or the biggest importer of secondhand clothes in Africa.
0: Okay, and you've talked about mountains. How many clothes are we talking about here?
2: To put it into perspective, in 2022, almost 180,000 tons of mitumba, and mitumba, this now is the Swahili word for secondhand clothes, were imported.
1: I'm so curious, Phyllis. You know, in India, we have a lot of imported clothing coming in as well. Like one to wear. Last year, I think we imported fast fashion from China and it was averaging anywhere between 325 to over 800 tons per day, depending on seasonal fluctuations. But that's for us to consume. We also handle a lot of textile waste. So 7.8 million tons of textile waste comes in annually. So when you're talking about secondhand clothes, what is it that's being done with them? Are you wearing them or are you taking care of the world's problems of extra clothes?
0: Do you want them or are they just things that we wanted to offload onto you?
2: I mean, so a lot of these clothes are dumped. Some of them are burnt. And I'll give a good example. Clearly here in Nairobi, it's the capital city and we have a dump site. It's very famous. It's called the Dandora dump site. So clothes that have reached the end of their useful life end up here most of the time. And they are mixed in with other waste, I think, as in the case also with India. Sometimes they might be burned. Now, that's particularly concerning when the garments that are there in Dandora dump site are made from synthetic. Some are plastic-based fibers. Burning them can release harmful smoke, and the material also can persist in the environment. But there is a good side to it, because better quality items create an opportunity for business through reselling, recycling. So while this can help to extend the life of secondhand clothes and reduce pressure on the environment, I was really interested to learn that technology could play a role too.
0: Excellent. I love a tech solution.
2: Yes, Mani, me too. And this one comes from the European Union. So have you heard of digital product passports?
0: I haven't. Is this going to be a passport for my jeans and t-shirts?
2: not just your genes. So a digital product passport, or a DPP, is a machine-readable code, like a QR code. Now, all products sold in the European Union will soon have to carry that. The idea is that it can give consumers, repairers, recyclers, and businesses access to information about a product. Now, the EU is introducing these passports gradually. For example, certain types of batteries are first, and then textiles among the products groups that will follow later on.
0: And if my genes are going to have a passport, are they going to have a really bad photo, sort of unflattering passport style?
2: Thankfully, no mugshot of your genes, Mani. So the exact requirements are still being confirmed, but the code should carry loads of information about the product's supply chain. Its carbon and water footprint, what materials it contains, you know, its recyclability and repairability. Now, this is hoped that it will increase transparency, you know, that it will also increase traceability and will make it easy for consumers to access essential information about a product.
0: And how is all of that? How are these passports going to help Kenya?
2: To put that into perspective, Mani, the EU alone, this is around 5.8 million tons of textiles are discarded every year. That's like 11.3 kg per person. Now, the EU is a huge consumer of fast fashion. Now, this DPP could help people in the EU make better choices on the sustainability of their clothing. Therefore, it can reduce overconsumption.
0: Okay. I think the sort of people who are going to buy clothes and wear them once may not be looking at the digital product passport information attached. But maybe that's just me being a cynic. Yeah, who am I to judge? You're talking to someone that has thrown away nothing because I'm a hoarder.
1: So, that means you look after your clothes well.
0: I've basically still got the T-shirts that I had when I was 17.
2: Mm-hmm. Oh, you hoard or you buy good quality?
0: No, I just look like a scruff bag and it's fine because it's radio. It's definitely not laziness. It definitely comes from a high moral sense of needing to not buy more fast fashion or any fashion or having no fashion sense. Go radio.
2: And you know what they say? Even that little thing that you're doing, it's helping, you know, it's making a difference. So yeah, go radio.
1: There you go. We're solving the world's problems a day at a time.
0: Anyway, thank you, Phyllis. We are going to be following this story and we'll see how it works out. Listeners, if you have any thoughts or stories to share with us, just a reminder that you can get in touch with us in several different ways. The email is unexpected@bbc.co.uk, or you can send us a message or a voice note. The WhatsApp number is +44 330 678 3080. And listener Anne has done just that. She dropped us an email about last week's episode on books and reading, where we bemoaned the fact that no one seems to be able to read anymore. And she says, "Greetings from Bermuda. I think you're all mad and making excuses. I go from book to book, usually from my local library, and am probably on my 20th to 30th book this year. I could not live without my phone, admittedly, but also literature, though I'm over 60 and probably a dying minority." Oh, I hope not. Thank you, Anne. And on the same topic, here's one from Vanita. Chavi, could you read this out?
1: Sure. "My very early childhood was pretty solitary, and it was books that kept me company. I loved the adventure and mystery books, devouring them like crazy. I have never stopped reading, and now, after work, dinner is cooked and the family sorted, I get into my bed and read. Even after a social evening, I have to read a few chapters before I go to sleep."
0: So I've been on this judging panel for the Royal Society's annual Science Book Prize, and part of the reason that I agreed to do and judge a load of science books was to force myself to read, because I've just realised I will force my flatmate to read to me, or I will just go on my phone instead. And so last week I was talking about the author Naomi Alderman has started doing something called a couch to 5K. So it's a kind of trying to reintroduce reading into your life in the same way that you can learn to run 5K. You can learn to read five pages.
1: Your book muscles, flex them.
0: Phyllis, have you got a favourite book?
2: I haven't read it over and over again. I don't read that much. I try my best. And one book that I read and absolutely loved was one book that was called Her Mother's Hope by Francine Rivers. So it's a historical family saga, I think, begins in the 1901. And of course, I do read once in a while the inspiration books.
0: Chavi, what about you? Favourite book?
1: I don't have one because I would be like, picking a favorite pet.
0: You don't have a favorite pet?
1: One of the things that... No! Oh, perish the thought. How could you pick one? So one of the things I'm doing this year, and I did this last year as well, so I also read like a lot. I am doing a long read. Do you know what that is? It's a companion read. So I'm not part of any book clubs. I read very fast. I find it really annoying to be on other people's pace and to be told what to read. Okay, that makes me a terrible snob, but it's true. What I am doing, though, is this long read, which is a community read. And last year we read War and Peace over the year. And this year I'm rereading The Brothers Karamazov.
2: Wow, you really are passionate about it.
0: Let me move this on. Because we have had a listener, Michael from Minneapolis, getting in touch. Because we had an episode a couple of weeks ago inspired by the solar eclipse. And he writes, in your program, you said that with more and more heat waves everywhere, people are going to be using more and more sunblock. Well, this is true, but it fails to mention that it's not the heat that increases skin cancer risk, it's ultraviolet light. Most people think hotter weather is more likely to cause skin cancer. Wrong. In the springtime, the sun gets higher and higher every day until it peaks on summer solstice. It's very important to remember the sun is just as high in the cool spring months approaching the solstice as it is in the hot summer months after the summer solstice. So UV protection is still required even months after the summer solstice. So UV protection is still required even if the weather is not as warm.

0: voice note to that, it's so easy, you don't even need to type anything, is +44 330 678 3080. Or if you want to write, it makes my day, postcards please to Unexpected Elements, BBC World Service, Cardiff CF10 4GA in the UK. Still to come, water from thin air after this.
1: Imi here, back with the answer to this week's quiz question. Earlier, I asked you, how does the thorny devil drink in the desert? A, through its nose, B, by using its long tongue, or C, through its skin? And the answer is C, through its skin. The thorny devil has tiny channels running between its scales, which extend across its body. Think of it a bit like a web of drinking straws. After placing thorny devils in a puddle of water, researchers at the RWTH Aachen University in Germany found that the lizards started opening and closing their mouths within 10 seconds, as water was channeled from their feet towards their mouths through capillary action. Of course, there aren't any water puddles in the desert, but soggy sand from morning dew can help the thorny devil soak up any water. What a devilish trick! Well done if you got that right, and if not, remember, the devil is in the detail.
0: At Unexpected Elements, our inbox never runs dry. That's because as listeners, you don't just share your thoughts and reflections, we also receive your burning questions. It's time for Ask the Unexpected. So, yes, we fulfill that gap where AI can't give you an accurate answer. We try a bit harder. We dig through our big contacts book of scientists to find someone who can get you an answer to your question. And this week's question comes from Stephen. Phyllis, do you want to read it out?
2: Yes, sure, Manny. So, Stephen asked, most dehydrated foods turn back into their original form when water is added. Why don't raisins turn back into grapes?
0: I have never tried to do this, but yes, excellent question. I'm intrigued to know why Stephen has been rehydrating lots of things and discovering that grapes don't work. So to find an answer for him, we spoke to food chemist Robin Sheriff, who is the CEO of the Fermenters Guild and author of The Science of Fermentation.
3: It's easy to think about all of the subunits, all of the cells that make up the grape, like they're these perfect little water balloons. And all that's happening when you dehydrate them is the water's being removed, and then you've got this collapsed water balloon. And if you add water again, they fill back up. It's not quite as simple as that. Now, if you imagine inside of these water balloons, you have little sticky bits, little plugs. And then what happens is when you remove that water, bits of the internal skin stick together. So when you rehydrate and add water, it's like that water balloon can't fully fill back up. There's still little bits of it that aren't quite working. Now, what's happening there is during the dehydration process, in the case of raisins, generally that will be sun-dried. So effectively a very slow cooking method. So whilst it's a very low temperature, and even the same temperature as grapes would be growing on a tree, it still will undergo cooking processes. You'll have, you know, degradation and breakdown of proteins during this dehydration. So it is actually chemically different after this dehydration process.
0: Okay, so I can see why the water balloon wouldn't fully fill back up again, as this is chemically different. It's a slightly sun-cooked grape that's been dehydrated, and then all of the little bits just get stuck together. Does anyone remember back in 2015 when scientists announced that they'd managed to unboil an egg?
4: What? No.
0: So what they did was they returned the protein in the white back to its previous state. And this wasn't just a kind of pointless fun experiment, although clearly that's why they did it.
4: Yeah.
0: But the idea is that the proteins are these weird three-dimensional shapes, and when they misfold, you have all sorts of problems when you're trying to use proteins to make something like an antibody. And if you can untie the knots, that's pretty good.
4: Yeah. Okay.
0: Thank you so much, Robin Sheriff, for helping us to answer Stephen's question. Thank you, Stephen, for sending in the question. And

0: If any of our listeners need help answering something, send us an email to unexpected@bbc.co.uk. Can I just say that when I heard that we were talking about drought as our starting news item, I thought, I really hope that no one on the panel picks the story that I'd like to cover, which is something I read about a couple of weeks ago in the Financial Times. And it's this seemingly magical tale of a machine that can pull water out of thin air. Who wants to hear more on that?
1: Tell us more.
0: So each week on this show, I'm given a personal pick. So that's the chance to tell any story that I'd like to with the help of the bottomless well of the BBC's audio archives. So digging around in there, from last year and a Science in Action episode, they did a show about the Nobel Prize winners. And winning the Nobel Prize for Chemistry, here's Omar Yaghi explaining MOF, or Metal Organic Framework, his prize-winning material.
2: They're extremely porous. In 1 gram of such material, you could have the footage of, you know, 10, 20 apartments, or you could say more than a football field. So over the years, we've learned how to fashion space, let's say architect space or sculpt space, where we're like molecular architects in terms of encompassing space with matter.
0: So that's Omar Yaghi. So these new materials have been on the cards for a Nobel Prize for a while. But I think the main reason that they were given last year is that it became very clear that they have all sorts of uses. So you can use them as catalysts in lithium batteries, you can use them to extract polluting gases from the air, and you can use them for extracting water from places where it looks like there is none. So last month, and this is what I read about, the first company to produce their water extractor showcased the unit in Barcelona in Spain. And they just happened to have an R&D, a research and development lab in London. I had a poke around earlier today when I spoke to them.
3: My name is Hashem Aruzi. I'm the founder and CEO of Abstra Engineering. In July, we launched our pre-production unit, which is the first metal organic framework-based machine that harvests water from the atmosphere. It's a complete step change in technology to how it's been done previously. Basically, dehumidification machines that use dew point / refrigeration technology, which has been around for 60, 70 years. But those machines are very limited in the environments in which they can operate. By using MOFs, we've managed to open up a huge part of the world, which is typically more arid and hotter, where those traditional machines don't work and ours does.
0: And I think the key component for this is something I saw earlier at your R&D labs, and it looks a lot like washing powder, right?
3: Correct. These are wonder materials. They're crystalline structures that are created by adding and cooking base metals like aluminium and zinc, and adding acids, linkers, and binders that basically produce a small crystalline structures that are the most porous substance on Earth. And they're hydrophilic. So literally, they are sucking in, absorbing H2O molecules, which are in the air. And there is more water in the air than all the rivers put together, actually 6 times the amount. What MOFs is allowing us to do is to capture this incredible amount of humidity in the air cheaper and more effectively than any other technology out there.
0: So, you know, this has been an age-old problem. I mean, ever since we've been creating civilizations, right? We've wanted to know how you get water to places where we need it. And you've always needed some sort of pipe, or you've needed to be based close to a river. Well, suddenly things like global humidity maps might be your basis. if this new system takes off. So I've only seen pictures of the big unit that they launched that you can just plug in and use. It's big, it's about the size of a garage, but the amount of water that you can get from that is impressive.
3: The machine has an operating capacity of producing upwards of over 500 litres a day, and those are in conditions of 30 degrees centigrade temperature and 30% humidity, which is pretty arduous conditions, but it is capable of operating down to 10% humidity, which is basically desert conditions. So you could leave our machine in the Sahara and it would still produce water.
0: So this means you can be off-grid for water, but you can't be off-grid for electricity, right? This needs quite a lot of power.
3: It does, but you can operate this the machine using solar. It's around 8 to 9 cents a litre in terms of the energy costs, which is considerably lower than bottled water.
0: There we go. That was Hashem Aruzi from Abstra. And I should say that there are several companies looking at extracting water from air using these moths, but Abstra are first out of the block, as far as I can tell, with something that you can actually produce quite a lot of water from. I think 500 litres is impressive amounts of water, right?
1: This sounds amazing. I would love to have one in my apartment building. So how much do you think that would cost us?
0: We might need to club together. I don't know how much you guys have got hidden down the back of the sofa. These things are not cheap. The one that I saw was on for £150,000. So that's $200,000. Aruzi says that down the line with scaling, this is going to get cheaper.
4: Does it still need treatment, the water?
0: No, because it takes water vapor, so it's already kind of purified it at that stage.
1: That is some cool tech.
0: It is some cool tech. I just thought this is really interesting. Like in this program, we have looked at sort of two different hidden water sources. There's rivers hiding at the bottom of the seas, but there are also rivers in the air around us that we may not be able to see, but this machine has the interface to extract the water from.
4: Yeah. I mean, for me, what stood out was when the guy is telling you that we have more water actually in air than even in rivers. Wow.
0: I know, right? And I just want to finish with the Arthur C. Clarke law, which states that any sufficiently advanced technology is indistinguishable from magic, which justifies me calling it magic.
1: Good science is magic.
0: Good science is magic. So what have we learned? We've started off inspired by droughts to discover that droughts might lead to more waterborne diseases. We dove off into the biology behind a submariner insect. We took a trip along an undersea river. We learned about the technology that could help reduce waste from the clothing industry. We discovered why a raisin plus water can't be turned back into a grape. And we've just heard about the new material sucking water out of the air. It just remains for me to raise a glass to this week's panellists. London Tap Water Finest.
1: Boiled and filtered in Mumbai.
4: my glass is full from Nairobi.
0: In Mumbai, India. Thank you, Chavi Sachdev.
1: Always a pleasure, both of you. Firmilab.
0: And in Nairobi, Kenya. Thank you, Phyllis Mwate.
4: Thank you so much, Mania Sante Sana.
0: I'm Marnie Chesterton. The producer was Alice Lipscomb-Southwell with Debbie Kilbride and Imi Harper. I think we should come back next week and have some more unexpected elements.

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Thank you for joining us. 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

Assurance of God's presence. Assurance of God's presence. Good morning, radio listeners. We have been meditating on God's presence and the hope and healing that His presence brings. Today we will be considering how we can be assured of His presence. Our scripture reference today is Matthew chapter 28, verses 16 to 20. Matthew chapter 28, verses 16. If you've ever gone on a hike through the Center Hills or even the South Soufriere Hills prior to the eruption of the volcano, you know that the way can sometimes be unclear. You can come to a fork in the trail and wonder if you should head left or right. Maybe you consult your trail guide or look for a marker that will indicate the right direction. As we come to the end of Matthew's gospel, we see that the resurrected Jesus gathered his disciples on a mountain in Galilee. Verse 16. Here, he delivers what has been called the Great Commission. This was a significant crossroad for the disciples, and they would rely on Jesus to help them with their next steps. Jesus challenges them to step out of their comfort zone, to go and make disciples of all nations. Check verse 19. And then he gives them the assurance that they need. He promises his presence. And surely I'm with you always, to the very end of the age. Verse 20. The King James Version reads, and lo, I am with you always, even to the end of the age. Jesus' promise brings both comfort and strength to his disciples. He assures them, and he assures us by extension, that no matter what challenges we face in following him, we are not alone. As mentioned earlier this week, Matthew at the beginning of the gospel stated that Jesus is Emmanuel. He's God with us. Now in the last verse, we come full circle. The last chapter about Jesus' death and resurrection echoes many of the themes that were introduced in Jesus' birth narrative. Not only that God is with us, but that Gentiles, those who are unbelievers presently, strangers from the Commonwealth of Israel, could be included in God's plan. As Christ followers, we are to venture out into the world to make disciples and to baptize in His name, all with the comfort of the Lord's unending presence. As we step out in obedience, let us take to heart the blessing of the Lord's presence with us. Not only for today, but for all our tomorrows as well. Are you ready to obey God's command to go and make disciples? The assurance of His presence to help you is on offer. He said He'll never leave, and He said He will never forsake. Let us pray. Father and God, we pray that You'll equip us. Make us ready, Lord God, to go and make disciples of all nations, as You have commanded in the Great Commission. Your assurance to be with us always, to the very end of the age, gives us hope. It gives us strength. It gives us the courage to do as You command. Motivate us today, Lord, to share with a passenger, a patient, an inmate, a student, a colleague, a family member, a friend, Your gospel of love and peace. Amen.

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1: Good news, chariots coming. So glad a chariot's coming.
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Good morning once again, radio listeners and listeners via the internet. I'm Vernita Weeks, your presenter. Let us pray. Dear God and our Heavenly Father, we give you thanks once again for your loving kindness and your tender mercies toward us. We thank you, Lord, that you are always good to us, even when we are not good. And we thank you that you continue to shower us with your blessings. Help us, dear Father, to draw closer to you through the reading of your word, the studying of your word, and sharing with others. This is my prayer in Jesus' name. Amen. This week we continue with our look at how to study the Bible. And we'll start with deep Bible study. Even if you're to be a scholar to study the Bible, how can you study the Bible deeply? Number one, pray. It's impossible to overstate the importance of prayer as bookends and bookmarks throughout your Bible study time. Ellen G. White tells us that when we come to read the Bible, we are not alone. By inviting the Holy Spirit to be our guide, we reject all other distractions and the enemy flees. The Bible should never be studied without prayer. The Holy Spirit alone can cause us to feel the importance of those things easy to be understood or prevent us from wrestling truths difficult of comprehension. Number two, read and write. It could be said that a main difference between merely reading the Bible and studying it comes down to one key act, writing. Writing helps us slow down our thoughts, reflect on God's words, and work through it at a pace where observation, interpretation, application, and commitment can occur. It also helps our initial scattered ideas to work themselves out from our head to our pen and then into our hearts for the day. We are also more likely to remember something we've written down. If you are unable to write your thoughts down, try reading the Bible aloud or listening to it, followed by your thought as a prayer to God. Number three, share. Tell someone what you've learned. This will solidify it in your mind and encourage someone else. Select a short book of the Bible to begin with, such as Jonah, Mark, Philippians, or 1 John, and slowly work your way through it. Here is a simple approach you can apply to one verse, the verse-by-verse method, a passage or an entire Bible. 1. Pray that the Holy Spirit will guide your mind and soften your heart as you read. 2. Choose a Bible verse or passage. 3. Write the passage in a journal or portions of the passage that stand out as you read. 4. Prayerfully read the passage again and underline the key ideas. 5. Write down what the underlined ideas tell you. 6. Pray over these ideas and how they impact your relationship with God. And number 7, consider whom you might share with today. Whenever the people of God are growing in grace, they will be constantly obtaining a clearer understanding of His Word. They will discern new light and beauty in its sacred truths. This has been true in the history of the church in all ages, and thus it will continue to the end. Ellen G. White in Counsels to Writers and Editors. In what ways have you found the message in the quote to be true for you? And we can reflect on Psalm 119, verse 105, which says, "Thy word is a lamp unto my feet and a light unto my path." A double blessing. There are many ways we can study our Bibles, such as the verse-by-verse method mentioned already, a chapter, a theme study, a word study, or a book study. We can study with a concordance and Bible dictionary, and we can read the Bible alongside the Conflict of the Ages series for additional insight. We can go for a walk outside in nature and listen to the Bible being read to us, or meet with a friend or small group to study together. In the same way that we keep our friendships alive with variety and new adventures, we should keep our daily appointments with God fresh and vibrant by using different methods as we study the Bible. There is always more to learn.
Something that will keep your Bible study time vibrant is sharing with others what you've discovered. When we explain what we've learned, the summarizing, synthesizing process consolidates our thoughts. This helps us retain knowledge. The double blessing is that when we share and discuss with others, the spiritual conversation will often challenge and strengthen both of you. It's often when we share or teach others that the deepest learning occurs in our minds. You will also come to see that what you study each day is not only God's message for you, but a message for others. In Isaiah chapter 50 and verse 4, we discover that when we study God's word, it deepens our relationship with Him, and we receive a message to share with someone in their time of need. Our personal Bible study time not only strengthens us, but it enables us to encourage others we may meet during the day. It can become a double blessing. Our spiritual lives are a marathon. Ask the Lord to keep you running your race, keeping your eyes on the goal. Don't feel discouraged if you've gone a bit slack for a while, but make any necessary changes in your life to keep your relationship, and specifically your Bible study and prayer time, vibrant. For truly, this is eternal life, that we may know God today. John chapter 17, verse 3. Our daily commitment to abide in Him and in His word is life-changing. 'Tis so sweet. Think about your favorite dessert. Is it good for your health? Perhaps you use honey as a sweetener, or you may even use Manuka honey for its purported medicinal benefits. If you've ever tried honeycomb, you'll know how sweet the soft texture is as it melts onto your tongue. In Psalm 119 verses 103 and verse 104, the psalmist describes the Bible as a honeycomb, a metaphor for delight. How sweet are your words to my taste, sweeter than honey to my mouth. Through your precepts I get understanding, and that's the New King James Version. What does it mean that through your precepts I get understanding? Why is this idea important in grasping what Bible study does for us? In studying the Bible, we are enlightened. Therefore, our understanding is developed. Yes, God's words are indeed sweet to our souls and unlike anything else the world offers to us. Unlike many desserts, the sweetness of God's word is healing to our souls and life-changing for our characters. If you've been distant from God, you can fall on your knees, open His word, and drink from the living water that alone will satisfy. God's living and powerful word cuts straight to our hearts, minds, and souls as it challenges us to grow in Christ. But He can do this for us only to the degree that we take the time and effort. Yes, it takes effort to delve into the word with an attitude of submission and humility and a willingness to follow what it teaches. You can seek the Lord while He may be found, as stated in Isaiah chapter 55, verse 6. Personal Bible study is at the heart of having a vibrant and enduring relationship with God. God's word speaks into our 21st century lives in meaningful ways, just as it has during past centuries. In a similar way to keeping any friendship alive, we should look for ways to keep our devotional lives vivid as we abide in Jesus, trusting His promise that His word shall not return to me void, quote, but it shall accomplish what I please and it shall prosper in the thing for which I sent it, unquote. Isaiah chapter 55, verse 11. Thank you for listening, and I do hope that these few weeks that we have delved into the study of the Word of God, that you will be encouraged to take up your Bible if you haven't, dust it off and begin to read it and have a personal relationship with God. May you all have a wonderful day with the blessing of God.

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5: AI, this question begging my

John 6 verse 29, Jesus answered, the work of God is this, to believe in the one he has sent. That is John 6 verse 29, Jesus answered, the work of God is this, to believe in the one he has sent. Something for you to walk with as you move through today, Friday, and of course into the final weekend of August. Getting set to wrap up August, eh? Yeah, man. Here we are, the 28th day. Friday, August 28th, 2026. As we welcome you to The Breakfast Show. Yours truly, Little Lenny, with you until just about 10 o'clock this morning. And of course, hoping that you had a wonderful, wonderful night's rest. Now you're ready to face today, Friday, and this coming weekend with all the smiles and happiness in the world. Good morning. TGIF, thank God that it's Friday, eh? Final day of the various summer schools as well. The children, they'll get a week break to get themselves sorted for the new academic year, eh? And it's the month when parents are extremely busy getting this, getting that. But of course, we are ZGB Radio and we're broadcasting on 95.5 and also 88.3 FM on the internet, ZGBRadio.com. And of course on Facebook, ZGB Radio, the Spirit of Montserrat. So we had Kwasi Ryan, opening up things with Jah Cover Me. Here's Mr. Watkins, Timothy Watkins. 25 minutes on the hour of our 7 o'clock. Gonna tell you what's happening in the community in a bit. So many things on today, eh?

So looking at the forecast, should be a wet weekend, huh? Yeah. As you know, Tropical Storm Dolly should be making its way into our area. But should be a depression when it reaches us. Mm-hmm. But what's happening on Ireland today, I can tell you that it's all about the older persons and disabled adults. Yeah, the reminiscent day today. So Elvis Daly's bus, H161, will leave Lookout Ward and supported accommodations at around 10:30 this morning. And Peter White's bus, H4820, will leave St. John's Centre at 10:30 en route to the Salem Community Centre, all right? So that is for the reminiscent day today at the Salem Resource Centre. Elvis Daly's bus, H161, will leave Lookout Ward and supported accommodations 10:30 this morning. Peter White's bus, H4820, will leave St. John's Centre at 10:30 this morning as well, en route to Salem Community Resource Centre for the reminiscent day. And the Foreign Commonwealth and Development Office, FCDO, on behalf of the Governor's Office, is inviting expressions of interest from local providers for pool refencing and gardening services here in Montserrat. This is a request for information ahead of a formal tender process. So if you're interested, please contact the Governor's Office today. You call 491-2688. That's today that you'll need to do so. And the Faith Tabernacle Pentecostal Church Women's Ministries, they'll be having a Goldwater sale this afternoon, 12:30. And this will take place at the Braids Arts and Education Center. So make sure you're going out and enjoy some delicious Goldwater while supporting a worthy cause. Goldwater will be available for $15 and $25. Funds are in aid of community outreach projects and programs. So that's the Faith Tabernacle Church Women's Ministries having a Goldwater sale at the Braids Arts and Education Center this afternoon from 12:30. Now, the traffic division, if you are planning to license your vehicle today, well, you need to do so before 12 or after 1, because the traffic division of Built, they'll be closed during the lunch hour of 12 to 1. So once again, if you're planning to license your vehicle today, well, during your lunch hour, 12 to 1, change of plans, make sure that you go before 12 or after 1, because the office... Yeah, that's the traffic office. They'll be closed during the lunch hour of 12 to 1. And for parents of children entering a third form of the Montserrat Secondary School, don't forget you need to head to the school this morning, 9 o'clock, to collect your textbooks. All right, that is for parents and guidance of children who are entering third form. Make sure you head to the secondary school 9 o'clock this morning to collect your children's textbooks. And then on Monday, it will be the turn of children entering form 4. You'll need to head to the office at 9 for your textbooks. And social welfare financial assistance checks, they're ready for distribution, and these checks can be collected at the Social Security Office, E. Canny Osborne Building, there in Little Bay, today, this morning, from 8:30 until 3. In addition, social welfare recipients who have requested that their social welfare payment be deposited directly to their account, well, you advise that your funds will be available for collection from your respective banks this morning from 8. All right, so good news.

Bank of Montserrat. Should be getting some information in terms of their services today. Been a rough 2 days for the bank, huh? So hopefully sometime after 7 this morning, we'll be able to tell you what's in store at the Bank of Montserrat, all right, for today, Friday. I know that they had extended, opening hours yesterday, limited services. We'll see.

The center of tropical storm Dolly was located near latitude 14.5 north, longitude 44.8 west, and Dolly is moving quickly toward the west near 24 miles per hour, and this motion is expected to continue for the next couple of days. On the forecast track, this system or its remnants should be nearing the Leeward Islands this weekend. All right. So once again, at 5 o'clock this morning, the center of tropical storm Dolly was located near latitude 14.5 north, longitude 44.8 west. And Dolly is moving quickly toward the west near 24 miles per hour. And this motion is expected to continue for the next couple of days. On the forecast track, this system or its remnants should be nearing the Leeward Islands this weekend. Now, maximum sustained winds near 40 miles per hour with high gust. Little change in strength is likely during the next couple of days. And Dolly is forecasted to be a tropical wave before it reaches the Leeward Islands. Now, heavy rain from Dolly could affect the Leeward Islands late Saturday into Sunday. All right, so please be mindful of that. So heavy rain from Dolly could affect the Leeward Islands late Saturday into Sunday. So that's the latest that we have. In comes Kaiser Jim from

0: Yeah, going down to the Jamaica Kingsmen last night by some 11 runs. Tonight, the Trinbago Knight Riders, they'll take on the Barbados Royals. They're in Port of Spain. Right now, England, they're 280 for 9. Jim Cody, up against Pakistan in the first, in the second test match.
1: I want
0: day two.
1: To talk to you. Problems have me all in me toilet.
0: And of course, something that you need to listen to as you head into the

0: Ideal Calypso Gym. Remember, should be getting some word from the Bank of Munster at a bit after 7. How so we let you know then what's up.
1: Foolish.
0: I know that the online platform's still down.
1: I be so dumb.
0: So you won't be able to use your cards and so forth, the app,
1: and I don't
0: today, Friday.
1: She getting the money from.
0: But stick around, you'll find out more.
1: She
0: eh?
1: Got

So the question is, do you know of anyone celebrating a birthday or an anniversary today, the 28th of August, in the year 2026? Well, you call me 491-7227, 491-9064, and just big them up, make them feel special, all right? So I can tell you that England, they were dismissed for 290 in their first innings. It's the second test match, yeah? Day two, England versus Pakistan. All right, so I must say good morning and happy birthday to our loving sister Leona, or Leonie Coburn, or Coburn. Hoping that I'm pronouncing it right. Leonie Coburn. Yeah, from Tamika, Omar, and Rashane. Telling you to enjoy your day today, Leonie. Have yourself a wonderful, wonderful birthday. Must say good morning to Shegs there in the UK. In tune to ZGB Radio. Greetings to you. And sending birthday greetings to a loving sister, Leonie, from Karen and Kurt and the children. Also the grandchildren there in Birmingham. Telling you that later will be greater and to enjoy your day today. All right, Leonie? There you go. Wilfred Bones Chambers in the BVI. Locked in. Good morning to you. Saying good morning and happy birthday to Shanna. Shanna Francis. From the birthday lady herself, Leonie. Yeah, so the birthday lady picking up Shanna Francis. You enjoy today, Shanna. Leonie, happy, happy birthday. Ken Galloway in the UK. Good day to you. So we're getting closer now to 7 o'clock when we take you over to the BBC for World Service News. Then, of course, KG, Keola Green. Yeah, she'll be in with ZGB's Morning Report, Morning News.

And you're celebrating a birthday today, the 28th of August, an anniversary. Just want to say hi and howdy and happy, happy birthday to you. Enjoy, all right? Remember, the forecasters are predicting some rain. But they're not God, so just be mindful as you move into your weekend. Some folks love to wash on a Sunday, late on a Saturday. According to the forecasters, should be getting some rain from Saturday night into Sunday. But just be mindful as you move. It may not rain, but they're predicting that, all right? And our job here at ZJB is to keep you informed. That's what we'll be doing, huh? So once again, just plan accordingly. It may or it may not. Sending birthday greetings to son Cameron Livingston. Yeah, from your mom, Sasha. And of course, Legacy. Yeah, they love you plenty, plenty, plenty. And wishing you a wonderful birthday today, Cameron. Enjoy. So we're getting set in a matter of seconds to head on over to the BBC. Good morning. Make it count. Make it a great day.

0: 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I'm Asya Fuchs. 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
0: At Outlook, we've been lucky to speak to Dolly a few times over the years. And following news of her death earlier this week, we wanted to revisit the stories she told us.
2: Some say I'm an icon, some say I'm an eyesore. I kind of stand out a little bit. I think when I was a kid, I wanted to travel the world. I wanted to be rich. I wanted to be famous. I wanted to be a star, whatever that meant. You know, that's something that shines. And I've just tried to make the most of everything that God has given me. And, you know, I've overdone it a few times, I suppose. I don't know that I knew that I'd be this big a star, but I hoped I'd be.
0: Dolly, in her own words, coming up after the latest BBC News.
3: BBC News with Danielle Yawovietska. China's President Xi Jinping has held an emergency meeting to discuss rescue efforts after Wednesday's catastrophic floods and mudslides on the Tibet-Nepal border. Beijing has offered to provide relief for Nepal, where more than 500 people have died. Nepal's Prime Minister says hundreds of additional soldiers have been deployed to recover bodies along riverbanks. Sanjay Dakal is from the BBC's Nepali service in the capital Kathmandu.
4: There were lots of warnings. Today, Nepalese Disaster Response Authority also issued an alert asking people to remain on high alert because the water level was rising where the flood had occurred. For the time being, search and rescue is ongoing, but there's a big worry that there could be another flooding. So there's that big worry.
3: Sudan's government has lifted a two-year curfew and state of emergency in Khartoum as it tries to restore normal life in the war-damaged capital. Security patrols and checkpoints will remain. The move comes as government institutions return to the capital while fighting between the army and the rapid support forces continues elsewhere in Sudan. Serbia's justice minister says the former Bosnian Serb army leader and convicted war criminal Ratko Mladic will receive all the military and state honours to which he's entitled. Mladic, dubbed the Butcher of Bosnia for his role in the Bosnian War, died on Thursday in The Hague, where he was serving a life sentence for genocide and crimes against humanity. Mladic remains a war hero to many nationalist Serbs, despite directing Europe's worst atrocity since the Second World War. Kamil Duraković is the former mayor of Srebrenica, where more than 8,000 Bosnian Muslims were killed in 1995.
5: What is worrying here is that even after his death, the political narrative of glorification, celebration, calling him general hero, will increase and intensify from Bosnian Serb parties, but also from Serbian parties in Serbia. That's the problem that will remain with us.
3: Norway's King Harald V has died aged 89. In his 35 years on the throne, he modernised the royal institution, making it more informal and relevant. Our global affairs reporter, Mimi Swaby, says the succession process is much faster than other monarchies.
6: There is a lot of tradition, a lot of ceremony in place here, but it is very different to the likes of the British monarchy that we've seen kind of ceremony and pageantry rolled out. That is not going to be the case in this instance. It's going to be very much a more dignified, humble, modest approach. And that is something, these key words, these characteristics we've been talking about all morning, that summed up the late king.
3: In the past hour, King Haakon VIII has taken the throne. Large crowds gather to watch the new monarch's arrival at the Royal Palace in Oslo, where he's been meeting government ministers. You're listening to the latest world news from the BBC. A court in the Netherlands has given a life sentence to a Rwandan-born man it found guilty of taking part in the 1994 genocide. The prosecution said the man, named only as Eugene N., was involved in the mass killing of 3,000 Tutsis who had sought safety in a football stadium. Rwanda had sought his extradition, but the Netherlands refused because he'd acquired Dutch nationality. The presiding judge said only a long life sentence would be appropriate. The Israeli far-right finance minister Bezalel Smotrich has released an AI campaign video in which he promotes his new plan to, in his words, Judaize areas of Israel which have a majority population of Arab Israelis. Yoland Nell reports.
7: With 2 months to go before Israel's heated general election, there've already been several extremist campaign videos, but still this one stands out. The AI-generated video mockingly depicts one Palestinian from the occupied West Bank panickingly telling another, an Israeli citizen in the Galilee, "Smotrich is coming to do to you what he did to us." He goes on, he'll take over territory and build settlements and farms. As well as being finance minister, Bezalel Smotrich has led government policy in the West Bank, with more than 100 settlements authorised in 3.5 years. Settlements are illegal under international law.
3: A judge in the United States has ruled that the Department of Defense acted illegally when it blacklisted the artificial intelligence firm Anthropic. The Pentagon designated it a national security risk after Anthropic refused to allow the military to use its AI on the battlefield. The designation is normally reserved for foreign companies. The world's youngest reigning monarch has died at the age of 34. Oyo Nyimba Kabamba Iguru Rukidi IV, who ruled the Touro region in western Uganda, had been receiving treatment for cancer in the United States. He became king when he was just 3 years old. And that's the latest BBC News.
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9: In the headlines, the government of Montserrat to inject another $2 million into the economy through the soft loan program. The Bank of Montserrat reports strong financial growth in 2025. And Grenada moves to unlock $21 million in dormant bank funds. Good morning, I am Keola Green, and this is the Morning News, which comes to you in association with BBC Radio and TV.
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9: Now, the news. The government of Montserrat is preparing to inject another $2 million into the economy. Premier, the Honourable Reuben T. Mead, appearing recently on the Let's Talk with United Alliance radio programme, indicated that the money will go towards Phase 2 of the Montserrat Business Progressive Fund, MBPF. The MBPF soft loan programme was established by the government to provide accessible and affordable financing to entrepreneurs, farmers, fishers, and small business owners who have historically been underserved by traditional lending institutions. It is designed to increase local production, reduce import dependency, and expand the island's economic output by creating jobs, both directly and indirectly, through supply chain activity, increase consumer spending, and improve household income for approved borrowers and their families. Premier Mead said the soft loan program has already seen some successes, with the bulk of the funds assigned to various sectors to include fisheries, farming, hospitality and tourism, consultancy professional services, and retail and distribution. 2025 was a year of financial resilience for the island's lone indigenous bank, the Bank of Montserrat. That's how it was described by President Benita Kebi at the institution's annual general meeting on Wednesday. She stated that the year under review was one of challenges, resilience and progress, as the bank operated in an environment shaped by global uncertainty, changing monetary conditions and geopolitical risk. Despite these factors, she said Montserrat continued to record positive economic growth. Mrs. Kaby noted that the bank's financial position continued to grow, with total assets amounting to $483.9 million and customer deposits reaching $412.3 million. Net income was $8.36 million. Meanwhile, the book value for shares now stands at $9.73. In more positive news, the capital adequacy ratio improved to 12.11%, way above the regulatory minimum of 8% set by the Eastern Caribbean Central Bank. Mrs. Kaby said against the economic backdrop, the bank delivered a strong financial performance. This reflects continued balance sheet growth and disciplined asset management. She told shareholders that the overall message is that the bank was able to respond to changing market conditions while continuing to grow. According to the bank chairman, the priority remained sustainable growth supported by appropriate risk management, liquidity, and capital strength. In other news, the Ministry of Education has released the preliminary results for the Caribbean Examinations Council's May-June 2026 CSEC examinations. A total of 95 candidates, including 55 Montserrat Secondary School students and 40 private residents, sat CXC exams this year. The students wrote a total of 359 subject entries in the 2026 CSEC examinations at general and technical proficiency levels. Based on the provisional results, grades 1 to 3 passes were obtained in 265 of them, yielding a pass rate of 78.3%, a similar performance to that of 2025. Polly Serena has the details.
11: Of the 22 subject proficiencies taken at CXC CSEC examinations, 100% passes were recorded in 7 of them, namely Agricultural Science, Caribbean History, French, Information Technology, Office Administration, Theatre Arts, and Physical Education and Sport. Pass rates ranging from 93 to 95% were recorded for biology and principles of business, food, nutrition and health, chemistry, principles of accounts, and physics recorded pass rates ranging from 80 to 89%. A pass rate of 81.5% was recorded for English A, up from 80.7% obtained in 2025. Math recorded a 43.4% pass rate, up from the 41% pass rate obtained in the 2025 exams. The business subjects, physical education and sport, agriculture, food, nutrition and health continue to record very good pass rates. Improvement is noted in the performance of the sciences, biology, chemistry, physics, theater arts and music. Notable Montserrat Secondary School student performances in the examinations are as follows. Passes in 10 subject areas were obtained by Kai Gray with 3 grade 1s, 3 grade 2s and 4 grade 3s. Passes in 8 subject areas were obtained by Ralston Daly Jr., Anis Fergus, Tejuan Grant, Jezani Hackett, Joshua Kelsick, Amara O'Donoghue, Nilish Sadwani. Passes in 7 subject areas were obtained by Diego Benjamin, Oren Bob, Dwanis Hickson, Aidan Jeffers, Azalea Morton, Rashonda Sinclair, Jelani Williams. 9 students recorded passes in 6 subject areas, while 3 students recorded passes in 5 subject areas. 6 Form 4 students wrote a total of 9 subject entries in the areas of Information Technology, Social Studies, Spanish, Electronic Document Preparation and Management, and Math. A pass rate of 100% was obtained. 37 Form 4 students participated in the CXC CTEC Math Pilot, writing the CTEC Module 1 Math exam in June. 36 obtained acceptable grades, with 10% achieving the top grade. At CCSLC level, 11 students from the Form 5 cohort wrote 15 subject entries. Competent and master levels were achieved for 14 of them, yielding a pass rate of 93.3%. The better performing subject areas were Spanish and English, which returned pass rates of 100%. Integrated science returned a pass rate of 80%. A key indicator for education is the percentage of students in the Year 5 cohort who obtain 5 or more CSEC passes, including English and math. This year, 36.4% of the Year 5 cohort obtained 5 plus CSEC passes, including math and English. This performance is comparable to the 35.8% obtained in 2025. The Honourable Minister Dr. Ingrid Bufang, Permanent Secretary Mrs. Beverly Menz, and the entire Ministry of Education staff, administrative and professional, especially Principal Hogan and the staff at the Montserrat Secondary School, extend congratulations to all successful candidates, their parents and supporters. Reporting for ZJB News, I am Paulisa Reiner.
9: In related news, the Caribbean Examination Council, CXC, has defended the Caribbean Targeted Education Certificate, CTEC, its new modular certification framework. Recent public commentary has raised questions about how it works and what it means for standards across the region. Registrar and Chief Executive Officer Wayne Wesley has stated unequivocally that CTEC does not lower standards. Montserrat was one of several territories that participated in the pilot, a response, Dr. Wesley says, is a long-standing challenge in educational outcomes, particularly in mathematics. The CSEC mathematics modules are derived from the same syllabus, assess the same prescribed learning outcomes, and are governed by the same quality assurance principles that underpin established qualifications. According to Wesley, what differs is not the standard, but the pathway through which candidates progress. He explains that instead of requiring learners to demonstrate mastery of all components of a subject in a single terminal examination, CTEC allows learners to demonstrate competence in focused modules over time. The knowledge, skills, and competencies being assessed remain aligned to the approved qualification. He says modularization should not be confused with simplification. Wesley also says that concerns have rightly been raised about the danger of an all-or-nothing assessment experience, particularly in mathematics. He notes that for many students, the challenge is not a lack of potential, but the cumulative burden associated with a single high-stakes examination. He further explains that a learner may have mastered substantial portions of the syllabus, but leave the exam room without any formal recognition of that achievement because performance on one occasion determines the entire outcome. Still in the news, the Ministry of Education is looking at ways to better support teachers on Montserrat. Speaking on the Let's Talk with United Alliance radio program, Minister of Health, Dr. the Honorable Ingrid Bufang, said clear policies are the start to ensuring teachers are well taken care of. She also spoke on teacher retention and how to improve the experience of teachers.
12: In terms of contact time, it's not so bad at the secondary school, but it's quite intense, the daily life of a primary school teacher. So there's a lot of work that has to be done to support them. And we're looking in education at making sure we have clearly defined policies, defending what we do. And one of them is, of course, the teacher strengthening and support policy. How can we help teachers to not just survive their lives as teachers, but to have enriched, fulfilling lives where they are willing participants in education? And don't feel as if, you know, we're not trying to make things better for them. So there's a lot to come in education.
13: In terms of teacher retention, do you have any ideas how you'll
12: I think you've got to look at the rate of pay. You've got to look at CPD. If we have an organizer, if we regularize their continued professional development, if we ensure that they have access to things like additional training, access to scholarships. One of the solutions that I think would be beneficial is we're trying to support the orange economy with arts and culture. We're trying to do a lot of things in tech VOC, including ocean science. If we could fill the daily lives of students with things other than the teacher teaching, then there'll be more time for the teachers to, you know, regroup and focus on their development, on, you know, lesson planning, on CPD. So we're trying to not torture the teachers. At the same time, we have a large student population to attend to.
9: Minister Bofong also reflected on a recent visit to Guadeloupe and Martinique, where she was able to observe teaching operations. She said there has been considerations to bring teachers from the French territories to Montserrat to teach French at the Montserrat Secondary School and assist local teachers who experience a language barrier with Creole-speaking students.
12: I also visited the Department of Education and learned quite a lot. The French pay their teachers something like 30% more than the average civil servant. And contact time is kept at 18 hours per week with students. So there's a lot of time spent during the workday of the teacher on their continued professional development, aspects of training, and on lesson planning. So everybody wants to be a teacher in Guadeloupe and Martinique. We've asked if they can send us a couple of French teachers, one to help with the secondary school and two to try and help with the language barrier that we have with some of the students who enter from the French, from Haiti in particular. So overall, like, a really great success.
13: And again, Zetia, that letter has gone off.
9: Montserrat and other islands in the Northeast Caribbean should expect rainfall this weekend after tropical storm Dolly formed in the eastern Atlantic. The storm is east of the Leeward Islands, according to the U.S. National Hurricane Center in Miami. There were no coastal watches or warnings in effect, but the center said the Leeward Islands could get heavy rain Saturday and Sunday. Little change in strength is forecast during the coming days, the center said, but flash flooding could occur. According to the DMCA, although Montserrat is currently within the forecast cone, Dolly does not pose any immediate threat to the island at this time. The National Hurricane Center forecasts little change in strength over the next 24 hours, with Dolly expected to degenerate into a tropical wave before reaching the Leeward Islands. The National Oceanic and Atmospheric Administration has forecast a below-average Atlantic hurricane season due to El Niño. It forecast 8 to 14 named storms, with 3 to 6 of them reaching hurricane strength, and 1 to 3 of those intensifying to major hurricanes. In other news, more than $21 million in dormant bank balances are linked to Grenada as government moves to change how long-abandoned funds remain untouched before they can be used for economic development. The Banking Amendment Bill 2026 would reduce the dormancy period for qualifying accounts from 15 years to 10 years and the period in central bank custody from 15 years to 5. But while government says account holders' rights will remain protected, the opposition is questioning whether the public should have been consulted before the changes. Eugenia Peters from GBN News has the details.
14: More than $143 million, that is the value of dormant bank balances across the Eastern Caribbean Currency Union as of May 31st, 2026. Grenada accounts for $21.3 million of that amount. The Banking Amendment Bill seeks to change what happens to those funds, bringing them into a shorter timeline for transfer and eventual use for strategic economic development. Leader of Government Business in the Lower House, Philip Telesford, says the legislation also preserves the rights of account holders throughout the process.
15: So in the first case, it has right against the bank before the actual transfer, and of course, As mentioned earlier, any activities happening within a time in terms of notice, writing, as the case may be, it is deemed as if there is an activity on the bank. The rights is retained.
14: The bill provides that qualifying accounts and funds are presumed abandoned after 10 years of inactivity. Financial institutions would then report and transfer the funds to the central bank. The funds would stop earning interest at that point. After 5 years in central bank custody, the abandoned property would be vested in the state. Prime Minister Dickon Mitchell says the legislation is intended to address funds that have remained dormant while creating a framework for their productive use.
16: Grenada wants to be part of that process so that there, in fact, can be access to this liquidity for economic development purposes within the region. I should point out, Mr. Speaker, that the transition portion of the bill clearly makes it, if enacted into law, that obviously if you have abandoned property that is now 11 or 12 years, they will automatically be deemed as abandoned property, and the financial institutions will then have to comply with this new legislation in terms of transferring them to the central bank, and then the time will run thereafter.
14: But the proposal has also raised questions about the process and the handling of people's money. Opposition leader Emlyn Pay says account holders should be given clear information and an opportunity to understand the proposed changes before the legislation takes effect.
17: If you're going to be passing legislation to decide what you're going to do with the people's monies, don't you think it's just morally right, before coming with this, to hold some kind of public consultation, some kind of seminar to say, well, look, this is what we want to do?
14: The bill also establishes notification requirements. Financial institutions must publish notices in the Gazette, in newspaper, and on their websites, while also notifying owners through their last known address or an approved communication method. Owners can make claims, and anyone aggrieved by a decision of the central bank or minister can take the matter to the High Court within 30 days. There are also penalties for financial institutions that fail to comply. The wider issue now is what happens to the $21.3 million linked to Grenada and how the new system will balance economic use of dormant funds with the rights of those who may eventually come forward to claim them.
9: And finally in the news, St. Lucia's Prime Minister Philip J. Peer is urging caution following a U.S. federal judge's decision to strike down a Trump administration policy suspending immigrant visa issuance to applicants from 75 countries, including St. Lucia. We hear the details in this WPG 10 news report.
18: Peer said St. Lucians should not celebrate yet, but should wait to see whether the decision survives a possible appeal to the U.S. Supreme Court.
19: And in the Supreme Court is made up of pro-Trump judges. That's the majority of them, pro-Trump judges.
20: Listen, very good.
19: So we can dance and sing about that decision as yet.
18: The decision came from U.S. District Judge Jeanette Vargas, who ruled that the policy exceeded the authority of the Secretary of State Marco Rubio and was patently unlawful. Introduced in January, the policy suspended immigrant visas for applicants from countries across the Caribbean, Latin America, Africa, Asia, and the Middle East, citing concerns that applicants could become a public charge. However, Vargas ruled that U.S. law requires those determinations to be made on a case-by-case basis, considering factors such as finances, age, health, skills, and family circumstances. While the ruling blocks the 75-country suspension, it does not automatically grant visas to affected applicants.
9: And that was the news which came to you in association with BBC Radio and TV. Sport Zone is up next in association with MS Osborne Limited.
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11: Starting off with cricket, former West Indies fast bowler Sir Kirtley Ambrose believes top quality seam bowling is still alive and well in modern cricket at both the regional and international levels. Ambrose played in 98 tests for the Caribbean team and collected 405 wickets, the second most in West Indies history.
0: I believe that if we produce better quality surfaces, we will see more fast bowlers coming through. There are many around, but just that the surfaces are so slow these days, spinners are dominating. But I believe once you get better surfaces, you will see more quality fast bowlers.
11: Kirtley Ambrose. In Formula One, Ukraine has lodged a formal complaint with the Ethics Committee of Motorsports Governing Body, the FIA, following the decision to lift the ban on Russian competitors in international events. The Ukrainian Automobile Federation, FAU, has requested an urgent investigation into its Russian counterpart, the RAF. The ban on individuals from Russia and Belarus competing in international motorsport events had been in place since Russia launched its invasion of Ukraine in February 2022. The move was approved by the FIA World Council, to which sources have told BBC Sport. It was proposed by FIA President Mohammed Ben Sulayem. The FAU says the Russian Automobile Federation has opened and continues to operate offices in regions of Ukraine occupied by Russia. These are recognized by the United Nations as sovereign Ukrainian territories. The FAU says these actions are in breach of both the FIA statutes and its international sporting code, which permits only one automobile club per country. In football, UEFA is preparing criminal legal proceedings against FIFA president Gianni Infantino over the now scrapped plan to sell off stakes in the World Cup and its other competitions to private investors. Documents seen by BBC Sport show an application has been made by European football's governing body requesting access to evidence and documents for use in proceedings in Switzerland against the embattled president himself, who UEFA accuses of criminal mismanagement. UEFA also says it is considering pursuing criminal action against other FIFA officials. Shortly after this summer's World Cup, Infantino proposed creating a new company, FIFA Forward Enterprise, FFE, which would have sold off stakes in FIFA's football competitions to private investors. The plan was scrapped after widespread backlash. Key figures at UEFA and in European football met Thursday in Monaco before the Champions League draw, where Infantino's status was one item on the agenda. BBC Sport approached Infantino and FIFA for comment. And finally, vice-captain of Jamaica's Sunshine Girls, Shanice Beckford, announced that she will return to the West Coast Fever for the 2027 season of the Australian Suncorp League. Beckford has spent the last two seasons at the Fever, featuring in 32 games, during which she formed a devastating attack with fellow Jamaican Janiel Fowler. Beckford says she is beyond happy.
1: Hi guys, guess what? I'm heading back to the West for the 2027 season. Guys, I am super excited for this announcement. I can't wait to join the West Coast Fever family for the 2027 season. And Green Army, you guys have been so amazing. Like, thank you for cheering me outside of even SSN. Like, I see all your messages. I see all the cheers. Like, I really appreciate you guys.
11: In the Australian Suncorp League, the West Coast Fever have won the title once in the 2022 season. They've been runners-up on three occasions, 2018, 2020 and 2025. Beckford says she's eager to return to Australia.
1: I really feel the love right here from Jamaica. But yeah, super stoked, super happy to get back into the mix. Super happy to head back to the West. Like, I miss you guys so much as well. So yeah, bring on 2027 season and can't wait to see you guys.
11: Shanice Beckford.
22: Watch the clock, it's gone for me.
9: That was a look at the morning news in association with BBC Radio and TV. 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A reminder that the midday news is at 12 noon, News Watch at 3 p.m., and our major newscast, the news at 6 this evening. Join us then. For ZJB News, I am Keola Green, wishing you, on behalf of the rest of the news team, a very productive day.
2: All right, so ZJB's morning time now, 25 minutes, moving up on the hour of 8 o'clock. And it's now time for the local weather forecast for Montserrat, and this is valid up to 8 a.m. tomorrow, Saturday, August 29th. The passage of a tropical wave moving across the islands will result in a heightened chance of shower activity today. So the weather today, partly cloudy to cloudy skies with showers and a 20% or slight chance of thunderstorms. The weather tonight, partly cloudy to cloudy skies with showers and a 20% or slight chance of thunderstorms. Winds easterly, then becoming east-northeasterly tonight at 10 to 20 miles per hour with gusts up to 28 miles per hour in showers. Seas 1.2 to 1.8 meters or 4 to 6 feet. Small craft operators and beachgoers should continue to exercise caution. The sun, it will set at 6:26 this evening and it will rise tomorrow morning at 5:56. And that is the local weather forecast for Montserrat, valid up to 8 a.m. tomorrow, Saturday, August 29th, which came to you in association with Ashok's Supermarket.
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0: across the bridge, there's no more sorrow.
1: It is with profound sadness that the family of Leontine O. Ward of Braids announces her passing at the age of 82. The sad event took place at the Glendon Hospital in St. John's, where she passed peacefully. Left to mourn her passing are her two daughters, Paulette Ward in Montserrat and Shirley Ward Little in the USA. Four grandchildren, Kimora Ward and Dylan Gerald in Montserrat, Leanne Little and Ryan Little in the USA. One great-grandchild, Kitara Gerald in Montserrat. Two sons-in-law, Devon Gerald in Montserrat and Bobby Little in the USA. Extended family in Nevis and St. Kitts, the Wards, the Canes, and Stapletons. Also mourning her passing are former neighbors of the old Chapel Street, her immediate former neighbors, the Greenaways, Sweeneys, Jeffers, Geralds, Lindsays, Dovers, Dublins, Dites, and Roaches, all of Boston Village, where Leontine resided before the volcanic crisis. Friends of Leontine include John Fergus, Keith Cox, Mervyn Tirrett, Genevieve Dite, Annette and Maureen Phillip, Charmaine Wade, Joyce Chambers, Monica Farrell, Jasmine Taylor and Cynthia Williams, Doris Herbert in Antigua, Eutrice Daly and Norvell Gerald in the UK, and Sharon Scarrett Lawrence in the USA. Former workers of Public Works Department, the Audit Department, and the Royal Montserrat Police Service Office, where she last worked until retirement. Radio friends Basil Chambers, George Piper, and Leonard Wade Jr. Leontine had other family members and friends too numerous to mention. The family sends heartfelt thanks to all the doctors and nurses at Glendon Hospital for taking care of Leontine during her time of illness. The Thanksgiving service for the life of Leontine O. Ward will take place at the Cavalli Hill Bethesda Methodist Church on Saturday, August 29th. Viewing will commence at 2 p.m. and the service at 2:30 p.m. Interment will be at the Lookout Cemetery. Transportation will be provided by Jeff Lane's buses, H3342, relieve Salem at 1:30 p.m. and H3436, relieve Lookout at 1:30 p.m.
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0: The sound of trumpets you will hear, and you'll behold the most precious place ever.

JB's morning time now, 19 minutes, moving up on the hour of 8 o'clock. We wish to announce the death of Mr. Abraham George Yearwood, better known as Hammy. He died peacefully on August 19th at the Golden Ears home at the age of 103. Left him on his passing, his stepchild, Lloyd Francis Oliver, also known as X or Bobo, residing in the UK. Niece, Mistress Vinelle Weeks, and her family in Montserrat. A grandniece and a confidant, Eileen Skerritt, in the UK. Mr. Yearwood was taken care of by his carer, Anne Martin, who cared for him to the end. And Mr. Reuben T. Mead, a very trusted friend. Funeral details for the late Abraham Yearwood, also known as Hammy, will be announced in a subsequent broadcast. It is with heavy hearts that the family of Albertine Teeny Brown announces her passing. Teeny, formerly of Trans Village, but who last resided in Lookout, passed away on Sunday, August 23rd at the Glendon Hospital. Funeral details for the late Albertine Teeny Brown will be announced in a subsequent broadcast. And we here at ZJB do extend our deepest sympathy to those who are left to mourn.

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right, so we have just about 13 minutes now on the hour of our 8 o'clock. Let's look at some notices. Social welfare financial assistance checks are ready for distribution. These checks can be collected at the Social Security Office, Ekani Osborne Building in Little Bay, well, from 8:30 this morning until 3 this afternoon. In addition, social welfare recipients who have requested that their social welfare payments be deposited directly to their account are advised that their funds will be available for collection from their respective banks from 8 o'clock this morning. Just to remind parents and guardians of children entering Form 3 of the Montserrat Secondary School, you should head to the school's office 9 o'clock this morning to collect the textbooks. And Form 4, your turn will be on Monday, August 31 at 9 a.m. All right, so take note of that. And the traffic division of Built, they'll be closed during the lunch hour of 12 to 1. So in case you have to license your vehicle today, try and do so before 12 or after 1. All right, take note of that. The Faith Tabernacle Pentecostal Church Women's Ministries will be hosting a Goldwater sale that's happening 12:30 this afternoon. The sale will take place in front of the Braids Pentecostal Education Center. That's the Braids Arts and Education Center. Come out and enjoy some delicious Goldwater while supporting a worthy cause. Goldwater will be available at $15 and $25. All funds raised will be in aid of community outreach projects and programs. The Foreign Commonwealth and Development Office, FCDO, on behalf of the Governor's Office, is inviting expressions of interest from local providers for pool refencing and gardening services here in Montserrat. This is a request for information ahead of a formal tender process. If you're interested, please contact the Governor's Office at 491-2688 by today, Friday. And for the reminiscent day today at the Salem Resource Center for older persons and disabled adults, please know that Elvis Daly's bus H161 will leave Lookout Warden Supported Accommodations at 10:30 this morning, and Peter White's bus H4820 will leave St. John's Center at 10:30 as well, en route to the Salem Community Resource Center. Well, if you're living in Woodlands near the Telephone Exchange, just to let you know that you will be without electricity on Tuesday morning from 8 until 11. That is for folks living in Woodlands near the Telephone Exchange. You will be without electricity on Tuesday morning, that's the 1st of September, from 8 a.m. to 11 a.m. Attention parents and guardians of incoming kindergarten and grade 1 students, the Braids Primary School warmly invites you to their Meet Your Class Teacher and Orientation Afternoon that's happening on Wednesday, September 2nd, 4:30 p.m. at the Braids Primary School. This is a wonderful opportunity to meet your child's teacher, learn about classroom routines and expectations, receive important information for the new school year, and ask any questions you may have. They do encourage all parents and guardians of kindergarten and grade 1 students to attend as they work together to give every child the very best start to the school year. They do look forward to welcoming you on Wednesday, September 2nd, 4:30 p.m. at the Braids Primary School. Braids Primary School, together we help every child. The Montserrat Community College is pleased to inform new and returning students that enrollment for the 2026-2027 academic year is ongoing. Applications are invited from persons wishing to pursue the advanced level program CAPE, nursing education, technical and vocational programs, and continuing education in support of all programs is also offered. Returning or part-time students and individuals wishing to enroll at the college for the first time must complete and submit application forms.

0: A non-refundable fee of $25 must be paid when submitting the application. Application forms are currently available at the college Monday through to Friday. That's from 8:30 a.m. to 3 p.m. Kindly contact the college at 491-9009 or 496-9009 for any further information. Registration is open for candidates who wish to write CSEC exams in January next year. Registration closes on Friday, October 23rd. Please note a late fee would be charged after CXC's deadline and further charges for very late registrations. Are you between the ages of 10 and 19 and interested in cricket? In an effort to revive youth cricket in Montserrat, PNJ Services is launching a youth cricket coaching program. Coaching sessions will be held every Saturday from 9 a.m. to 12 noon. Registration ends on Friday, September 11th. Parents of interested persons are encouraged to register by contacting Winston Jeff Lane at 496-0082 or Jamari Lane at 392-3474. Come out, get involved, develop your skills, and help us bring youth cricket back to life in Montserrat. The Montserrat Nurses Association will be hosting a cake sale that's happening tomorrow, Saturday, August 29th at Victor's Car Park starting at 7 a.m. Come out and enjoy a delicious slice of cake. While you're there, pick up a bottle of local juice. All proceeds will go towards assisting the delegates with expenses for the Caribbean Nurses Organization CNO conference in St. Kitts in October this year. Every purchase, donation, and contribution will make a difference. So Montserrat, let's show our nurses some love and support. Come out, buy a slice of cake, grab some local juice, and make a monetary contribution and help send our nurses to the CNO conference. And that cake sale is on tomorrow, 7 o'clock at Victor's Car Park. See you there. And some word in from the Bank of Montserrat. And access is still available to cash withdrawals, cash deposits, and the Braids ATM. So today at the bank, access is still available to cash withdrawals, cash deposits, and the Braids ATM is up and running. No new or further updates at this time, and they're working towards the full restoration of their services. And they do thank you for your patience and understanding. All right, so take note of that as you move. And this bulletin came to you in association with the Bank of Montserrat Limited.
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It's now time for the program, Enhancing Your Mental Health.

Good morning, Montserrat and ZJB Radio listeners. Welcome to another episode of Enhancing Your Mental Health. My name is Dr. Imara, and I'm also known as Dr. D. And I'm also a clinical psychologist working within the Ministry of Health, and I'm based at St. John's Health Centre. If you have more than one child, you've probably heard phrases like, "Oh, that's not fair. Mom, he took my toy. Dad, why is she always bothering me?" Sibling disagreements are one of the most common challenges that parents face. While it can be frustrating to hear constant bickering, the good news is that conflict between siblings is completely normal. In fact, learning to get along with siblings is often one of the first opportunities that children have to develop important life and social skills, such as sharing, negotiating, managing emotions, solving problems, and respecting different opinions. Today, let's talk about some simple ways that parents can enhance their children's mental health by helping siblings build healthier, more positive relationships. The first tip is to avoid comparing your children. It can be tempting to say things like, "Why can't you be more like your sister? Your brother never behaves like that." Although these comments may seem harmless, comparisons often create resentment, jealousy, and competition rather than motivation to do better. Each child is unique. One may be athletic, another artistic. One may be reading and enjoy it, while another loves building things. Celebrate each child's individual strengths instead of measuring them against one another. Secondly, spend individual time with each child. Children don't just compete over toys, they often compete for their parents' attention. Even spending just 10 or 15 minutes alone with each child each week can reassure them that they are valued for who they are. It doesn't have to be anything elaborate. Go for a short walk, play a game, read together, or simply chat before bedtime. These individual moments strengthen your relationship with each child and often reduce sibling rivalry. Another important strategy is to teach children how to solve problems rather than solving every disagreement for them. When arguments happen, avoid rushing in as the judge who immediately decides who is right and who is wrong. Instead, help children learn to talk through the problem. You might ask, "What happened? How do you think your brother or sister felt?" Or, "What could both of you do differently next time?" Over time, children begin to develop the skills to reflect, develop empathy, and solve disagreements independently. It is also important to set clear family rules about respect. Disagreements are acceptable, but hurting one another is not. Children need to know that name-calling, hitting, kicking, teasing, or deliberately excluding a sibling are never acceptable ways to handle conflict. Calmly reinforce consistent consequences while also helping children understand why respectful behavior matters. Remember, children are always watching how adults deal with disagreements. If we shout, insult, lash, or lose our temper, they are highly likely to copy these behaviors. However, if we stay calm, listen, and work towards solutions, they also learn those skills too. Another helpful idea is to encourage teamwork. Instead of putting siblings in competition with one another, create opportunities for them to work together. This might involve cooking a meal together, completing a house chore as a team, building something, or working on a puzzle. When children experience success together, they begin to see each other as partners rather than rivals. Parents should also be careful about labelling children. Sometimes without realising it, we give children identities such as the clever one, the naughty one, the shy one, or the responsible one. Over time, children can become trapped by these labels and siblings may begin relating to each other through those roles. Allow each child the freedom to grow, change, and discover their own strengths. Finally, don't expect siblings to become best friends overnight. Like all relationships, sibling relationships develop over time. There will be good days and difficult days,
The goal is not to eliminate every disagreement. The goal is to teach children how to disagree respectfully, repair relationships after conflict, and continue caring about one another despite their differences. As we come to the end of today's program, I'd like to leave you with one final thought. One day, when parents are no longer around, siblings often become each other's longest-lasting family relationships, but only if their relationship was healthy to begin with. The way children learn to communicate, forgive, support, and respect one another during childhood can shape that relationship for decades to come. As parents, we cannot prevent every argument, but we can create a home where kindness is expected, respect is modelled, and every child feels loved equally, even though they may each be treated according to their individual needs. I hope you'll find opportunities this week to encourage cooperation, celebrate each child's uniqueness, and help your child build relationships that will last a lifetime. Thank you for listening. Be sure to tune in next week for another episode of Enhancing Your Mental Health. Goodbye, and God bless you.

0: All right, so we're moving along. I can tell it's just about 2 minutes past the hour of 8 o'clock that you had it. The program Enhancing Your Mental Health right here on ZJB Radio. Pakistan, they're 15-1. They trail by some 275 runs against England in the second test match at Lord's in the UK.
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0: All right, so there'll be a yard sale tomorrow, Saturday, August 29th, starting at 10 a.m. In Baker Hill across from VIP. 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Electricity and water accounts will only be reactivated after the reconnection fee and all outstanding bills are paid. The deposits on these accounts may also be reviewed, and customers found tampering with MUL meters after services have been disconnected will be prosecuted. So please avoid being disconnected by settling your accounts on time.
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0: All right, so just got this notice from the Bank of Montserrat. And the Bank of Montserrat Limited wishes to advise the public that all banking services have now been restored. But please note, however, that the mobile banking app and NetTeller remain unavailable at this time. For ATM services, only the ATM located at Braids is currently operational and available for use. The bank thanked their customers and the general public for their patience and understanding during the recent service service disruptions, and they do apologize for any inconvenience caused. So once again, the Bank of Montserrat Limited wishes to advise the public that all banking services have now been restored. But please note, however, that the banking or the mobile banking app and the net teller remain unavailable. For ATM services, only the ATM located at Braids is currently operational and available for use. They do thank their customers and the general public for their patience and understanding during the recent service disruptions and apologize for any inconvenience caused. So the only place you can use your bank card is at the ATM in Braids. All right. Don't try using them at any of the supermarkets or restaurants or stores across the island. That service is still down. All right. You can only use your ATM at the Braids location. That's the news that I just got. So you can head to the ATM and draw your cash if you don't want to head into the bank. But don't try using your cards at the various shops and restaurants and supermarkets across the island. Those services are still, or that service is still down. All right. And of course, I know many folks like to use the banking app and say that they're going to transfer this and transfer that. That service as well is still down. So you can't view your account online as yet. Hopefully that will be up real soon. All right. That's the word that we have here at ZJB.
1: The Social Services Department will be holding a Reminiscence Day on Friday, August 28th, 2026, from 11 a.m. to 5:30 p.m. at the Salem Community Resource Center. The elderly will sit with the youths, exchange stories, and offer the younger generation a chance to learn directly from those who lived through the history we often read and hear about. There will also be cultural entertainment, including calypsonians from back in the day, poetry, masquerade dancing by the youth, and masquerade music performed by our elders. We are asking for older persons who are interested in attending to call the Social Services Department on 495-3895 or 495-7491 to register their names. Registration will close on Monday, August 24th, 2026. Persons can also travel to Salem by either Elvis Daly's bus H161 from the Lookout Warden Assisted Apartments at 10:30 a.m. or Peter White's bus H4180 from St. John's Center at 10:30 a.m. Both buses will be en route to Salem.
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1: The Ministry of Agriculture is informing the public that the procedure for an animal to be slaughtered at the Braids abattoir has been modified. Farmers are now required to reach out to the Veterinary and Livestock Department to register their animals for slaughter, ensuring that the necessary checks are conducted prior to the animal's arrival at the abattoir. Any animal that has not been registered with the department for the essential checks and documentation will not be permitted for processing. It is important to note that registration for slaughter can occur up to 1 week before the scheduled slaughter date to guarantee that all animals are processed in a timely manner. The Veterinary and Livestock Department can be contacted at 491-2076 to schedule appointments.
0: All right, so we have 14 minutes past the hour of 8 o'clock. Definitely trying to get a hold of someone there at the Bank of Montserrat, because I'm getting mixed reactions this morning. Understand some folks have been using their cards across the island and it's actually working, but I'm getting a different, some different information here at ZJB. So I'm definitely trying to get a hold of someone there at the Bank of Montserrat to clarify that. So in case that you can use your ATM cards, you know, that would be so useful, you know. But as soon as I get a hold of someone, I'll let you know exactly what's what. All right. Because getting some different information here at ZJB, and you know that we are a reliable source, so I want to make sure that I give you the correct information. All right, good to go.
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7: The annual migration of marine turtles to lay eggs on Montserrat has begun. 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Many nations, including Montserrat, also protect turtles with local legislation, such as the Turtles Act, Chapter 12.06, under the laws of Montserrat. This message comes to you complements the Ministry of Agriculture, Lands, Housing and the Environment, and ZJB Radio.
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9: 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It's time to get encrypted.
10: Notice from the Comptroller of Inland Revenue. The general public is hereby notified that the Inland Revenue Division will be holding a public auction sale in keeping with Section 53 of the Property Tax Act. The auction is set to take place on 23rd September 2026 at 10 a.m. at the Multipurpose Sports Complex.
11: The list of hereditaments for auction are properties that have accumulated arrears in excess of 3 years. Information on the properties to be auctioned is published in the Gazette, the newspaper, the MCRS website, and will also be on display from 8:30 in the morning at the auction site.
10: Take note, therefore, that if the amounts in arrears on these properties are not paid in full by 9 a.m. on the 23rd September 2026, the auction will proceed in accordance with the provisions in the Property Tax Act. Markers have been placed by each property up for auction for ease of identification.
11: Property owners, their agents or representatives are asked to take note and be guided accordingly. If you require updated information on the amount in arrears, please contact the Inland Revenue Division of the MCRS at irev@gov.ms or by telephone number 664-491-2463 or 664-491-3211.
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5: 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All right, so it's just about 25 minutes now, moving down past the hour of 8 o'clock, and the following are today's indicative rates. In Eastern Caribbean dollars for key international and regional currencies, these rates will not apply to commercial banks' transactions with the public. Barbados dollar, 1.35000. Canadian dollar, 1.94861. 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Euro, 3.14348. 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And Guyana dollar, 0.01300. 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

0: close and personal entertainment alongside the Garage Crew out of NYC presents Can't Behave, the Carnival Saturday. 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The vibe is keeping up with TribeStar Sound, Golden Eye, Mr. Xavier, and your special guest flying in all the way from Montserrat for their second time around. It's the Dynamic Duo, bringing that raw energy and the vibes you can't resist. This is all powered by Up Close and Personal International Sound System. 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Don't be the one to hear about it after. Make sure you're there. August 29th, 2026, at the Boston Aspirus 358 Washington Street, Dorchester. This is a party of energy. Can't behave or stay home.
1: Yeah, getting closer now to 8:30 in the morning, and do have a nice little tribute that I want to do in a bit. But must say good morning and happy birthday, 25th birthday greetings going out to goddaughter Kyra West. You're 25 today. Lots of love on your birthday from your Gotti Calypso chick there in the United Kingdom. Just bigging you up and wishing you all the best. And sending birthday greetings to nephew Leighton White over there in the UK. Greetings coming in from your aunt Josephine here on The Rock. Wishing you all the best today on your birthday. That's a loving nephew, Leighton White in the UK. Greetings from your aunt Josephine. Wishing you all the very best as you celebrate.

Talk takes the Montserrat conversation to a new level. Yeah. Rigorous, respectful, research, all about Montserrat. Hi, I'm Franklin Algie Graves. 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Strat Talk is about culture and all that Montserrat has to offer. Importantly, it's also about all that we have to offer Montserrat, whether we're at home or in the diaspora. So join me and my guest and let's have a chat on Strat Talk. It's 90 minutes.

0: Yeah, so getting some messages this morning seems like, you know, you can use your bank cards at the various businesses. Yeah, so definitely you can use your bank cards, but the mobile app itself, that seems to be down still. And the net teller, that too is down. So please pull out your calculator. This is how we're going to do it until the online app is back up and running. Don't laugh. Do not laugh. I'm just helping you. Okay? Remember, the bank, you can still do your withdrawals and your deposits, and all the services inside the bank is up and running. All right? But the online app is currently down. So too is the net teller. But I do not want you to laugh. Do not laugh after me. But take my foolish advice. Remember now, you can't see how much money you have on your app. You're going with God's grace when you use your card. Now, if you know you only work for $50 and that was deposited into your account yesterday, listen to me. You have a phone, you have paper, and you have pen. If you're going to use your bank card at the supermarkets or restaurants or wherever. Oh, by the way, don't go to a restaurant or a shop and say you're going to bank app. Eh? Don't do that today. Don't do it today. You could use your card. Now, listen good. If you know you only work for $50, this is what we're going to do today until the bank app is back up and running online. Get a piece of paper. Get your pen. And if you know you go by the road and you use your card and you take off $5, you minus $5 from the 50. And if you know you go down the road and you spend 15, you minus it. Do not end up in a position where you're going to blame the bank for not knowing your amount. So just keep minusing, and when you reach to a certain place, just stop. Okay? Do not laugh after me. I'm going to do it. I know how much money I work for. And I know exactly how much money was deposited into my account. So I'm not going to go above my income. And you better don't do that as well. So if you know it's $50 and you go to 3 establishments and you use your card and you swipe out $5 each day, each establishment, you know $15 gone out the 50. So you only left with how much more? $35. And keep that paper close to you or keep it in your phone. So if you have to go to another establishment before the app is back up and running, you say, but wait, me only have $35. And something has come up to 10, you swipe with confidence. Say, go ahead, man, swipe the card. And they swipe it. Okay? Then you say, okay, so now me only got $25 left. And you write it down on a piece of paper. Only balance $25. Please take my foolish advice. You hear me? Good. That's what we're going to do until the app online is up and running again. Remember, you can use your bank cards across the island and do what you have to do. But write it down. You know how much you work for. No getting in a position that you swipe. And next minute, when you really need the business, no more upon the card. And the month not done yet. And then you go blame the bank, say, oh, I didn't know how much money was on my account and this and that and that and that. Yes, the app is down. But spend wisely. Write them down. $5 there at this place. $5 there at that place. Okay, so I have $40 more to use. As of do, please take my advice. I'm going to do a 10-minute tribute until 9:15 for the late Leontine Ward. I had a long conversation this morning with Sister Paulette. A very long one. You know? So I'm going to do 10 minutes for Leontine Ward. And I want to start it off with something like this. In between the 10 minutes, I'm going to play something that I did for Sister Teen. All right? But this is how we're going to start it off.
1: The country needs prayer, and this is Teen Ward, and I am Festival.

0: Yeah, so Sister Teen was a big, big fan of Jim Reeves. I know that it's a Friday morning, but had to get this off my chest, you know. So we have 22 minutes on 9 o'clock. Leontine Ward was truly a unique character. Someone I knew, but never really got the chance to know personally. When I started working at Radio Montserrat in 2007-2008, Leontine was one of those familiar voices that would regularly call the station and request her music. It didn't matter if you were playing calypso, soca, or even reggae. You would hear her enthusiastic voice saying, "Lenny, I want to hear Jim Reeves." That was Teen. Over the years, I grew to love her energy and personality. Even though I never got close to her personally, I would see her around and often wonder if I should stop and say hello, knowing that once Teen started talking, it could easily turn into a long, long conversation. Looking back now, that is one of my regrets, that I never actually took the time to meet her. Even with my business, Dip and Althea's Kitchen, she would order food, and I knew she was hoping she would finally get to meet me. But I was always one step ahead of her. I would send someone else to deliver the food while I stayed back, watching her and smiling. She was lively, bubbly, and full of energy. Whether she called into a program or simply shared her thoughts, Teen had a way of making you smile. Her tone alone could brighten a conversation. And no matter what the topic was, she always had a way of taking the conversation down a completely different path just to get her views or whatever was on her mind out there. One phrase I will always remember is, "The country need prayer." That was Teen. I also remember her being part of our 50th anniversary celebrations in 2012. I reached out to several notable characters in the community to take part, and Teen was one of them. True to form, she called in with her familiar reminder and proudly said, "The country need prayer. This is Teen Ward, and I am Festival." That was her, unmistakably herself. I am sure many people could attest to the fact that Teen made them smile, whether through her calls to the radio or simply through the energy she brought wherever she went. I really regret that I never got to meet her personally, especially knowing how much she wanted that to happen. She would always put herself in a position where our paths could finally cross, but somehow it never materialized. Now I realize I was always one step ahead of her, and I wish I had allowed her to catch up. To the Ward family, my deepest condolences. May Leontine's soul rest in eternal peace.
1: The country needs prayer, and this is Teen Ward, and I am Festival.
0: Yeah, it was definitely a tough week. Early this week, yeah, when Sister Paulette reached out and said, "Lenny, I needed to do a tribute for Teen." The day after Albertine would have passed, and it was like, wow, why so early this week, you know? I definitely tried my best just to bring life to the person that she was, you know? So to the Ward family, we say good morning. 10-minute segment.

Leontine Ward was truly a unique character. Someone I knew, but never really got the chance to know personally. When I started working at Radio Montserrat in 2007-2008, Leontine was one of those familiar voices that would regularly call the station and request her music. It didn't matter if you were playing calypso, soca, or even reggae. You would hear her enthusiastic voice saying, "Lenny, I want to hear Jim Reeves." That was teen. Over the years, I grew to love her energy and personality. Even though I never got close to her personally, I would see her around and often wonder if I should stop and say hello, knowing that once a teen started talking, it could easily turn into a long, long conversation. Looking back now, that is one of my regrets, that I never actually took the time to meet her. Even with my business, Dip and Althea's Kitchen, she would order food, and I knew she was hoping she would finally get to meet me. But I was always one step ahead of her. I would send someone else to deliver the food while I stayed back, watching her and smiling. She was lively, bubbly, and full of energy. Whether she called into a program or simply shared her thoughts, Teen had a way of making you smile. Her tone alone could brighten a conversation. And no matter what the topic was, she always had a way of taking the conversation down a completely different path just to get her views or whatever was on her mind out there. One phrase I will always remember is, "The country need prayer." That was Teen. I also remember her being part of our 50th anniversary celebrations in 2012. I reached out to several notable characters in the community to take part, and Teen was one of them. True to form, she called in with her familiar reminder and proudly said, "The country need prayer. This is Teen Ward, and I am Festival." That was her, unmistakably herself. I am sure many people could attest to the fact that Teen made them smile, whether through her calls to the radio or simply through the energy she brought wherever she went. I really regret that I never got to meet her personally, especially knowing how much she wanted that to happen. She would always put herself in a position where our paths could finally cross, but somehow it never materialized. Now, I realize I was always one step ahead of her, and I wish I had allowed her to catch up. To the Ward family.

0: Family, my deepest condolences. May Leontine's soul rest in eternal peace.
1: And don't forget, the funeral service will be tomorrow afternoon at the Bethesda Methodist Church there in Kavala Hill. All right, so take note of that for the final time this morning.
2: Because you need prayer, and this is Teen Ward, and I am Festival.
1: Indeed. 8 minutes on 9 o'clock. We're going to take a quick break. We'll be back in a bit.
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4: The government of Montserrat is inviting applications from suitably qualified persons for the post of cook, helper, early childhood education within the Ministry of Education, Government of Montserrat. The purpose of this role is to ensure the environment, furniture, building and linen is clean and to plan, prepare and serve nutritious and healthy meals to enable the quality development of children attending the assigned center. Key responsibilities include planning and preparing nutritious meals for children, serving meals and assisting with the feeding of children, cleaning, sweeping, mopping, dusting, etc., all areas of center, keeping furniture, equipment, utensils, windows, and linen clean, assisting with keeping children clean and safe during the school day, and assisting with the management of children during activities. The successful applicant should possess a secondary school leaving certificate or two CXC subjects to include English, a certificate in food handling and preparation, knowledge of nutrition and special dietary needs, and a clean police character certificate. The salary scale for this role is R44 to R36, that is EC 25,488 to $32,892 per annum. The deadline for application is September 4th, 2026.
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1: All right, so we're getting closer to our 9 o'clock and definitely just want to do this just to wrap up this segment.

started on June 14th with my uncle, who was laid to rest on the 13th of August. Then on June 26th, my brother called me and told me, hey, she's gone. Miss Gwen, she was laid to rest on the 15th of July. Then on August 3rd, after two, got several calls. Lenny, Lenny.

As I was getting set to come into work, a bit after six, got the call that my cousin left us, you know. So it's just a period of death. My uncle,

Yeah, so just got confirmation from the Bank of Montserrat that definitely you can use your bank cards across the island. And yeah, remember, you use my method and you should be safe until the online, platforms are back up and running. You know, the mobile app and so forth. So remember, if you know you get paid and you work for $50 a month, please, if you're going to use your card, use it wisely. Every time you use your card, you write it down. So you don't go past the $50 because you're going to say, oh, I didn't know how much money I had and blah, blah, blah, blah, blah. Do it the right way. Write it down. I use $5 here, $5 there. So now I have $40 remaining. Right. Then if you feel like tomorrow you have to get something at a shop, you use another $5 there. All right. So then you have $35 remaining. Sunday, if you need something else to cook, use your card, use $5. Okay, I have $30 remaining. But remember the month out Monday. So you don't want to finish all before the 31st. You understand? So just budget wisely. And don't blame the bank for you not seeing this and that. Just use, you have the card that you can use at various shops and supermarkets and restaurants. Use it wisely, but budget good. Write it down. Don't laugh. Write it down. You understand me? If you have to do any cash withdrawals or anything, or you need to deposit some money, you need to do some other stuff inside the bank, it's open for those services, but for the online platforms, those are still down. The ATM machine at the Braids branch is working. So you can go there and draw off your money if you want. If you prefer to do that, do that. Because when you do that, you'll definitely know how much money remaining. Right, Enver? Right, yes. So when you, I haven't used the ATM in a long time. So once you use the ATM, it will tell you how much money you have remaining. Good, so you can use that option. But for folks who usually like to say they're going to pay via the app, don't bother with those words today. Save them until the app is back up and running fully. All right, good to go. I'm back again. Yeah, so it's the month and weekend of August. Final one in the month of August, huh?

getting set to rip up the Aspirers tonight. Mm-hmm. Imagine what a year difference, eh? Last year was there watching

go with you know, the older persons, you can jump on and get a ride over to the resource center, be a part of the activities. Brother Herman Cupid Francis, good morning to you, hoping it all is well. Devon Ruggles, how are you doing? Now, just got a message from my dear friend Mary Hodge Lee.

Boston this weekend. I know a vehicle full of Munchausians left the Bronx last year as well. I call it the party vehicle making their way into Boston. I wonder if John, Bobo, and Nadik and these guys are heading into Boston this weekend.

And knowing them, they're going to go to a backyard party come tomorrow and Sunday. But the Aspirers tonight, problems, boy. People didn't want to move. I see Peaches calling me.

Preston. Oh, by the way, in the United Kingdom, they're not going to be left out at all, because it's Notting Hill Carnival and Leeds Carnival. And the news reaching us.

Don't forget the Women Ministries of the Faith Tabernacle Pentecostal Church having their Goldwater sale from just about 12:30 at the Braids Arts and Education Center right outside. So make sure you go on out and support if you feel like a nice bowl of Goldwater, a cup of Goldwater. Yeah. Head to Braids by the Arts and Education Center and support the women ministries of the Faith Tabernacle Pentecostal Church as they're trying to raise some funds for outreach projects and programs and all of that. So go on out and support. Remember, if you have your vehicle to license, you need to go to the licensing division before 12 or after 1, because the licensing division, they'll close during the lunch hour of 12 to 1. So just simply say to your boss, "Boss, I was planning to go during my lunch hour, but I just heard on ZJB that the licensing division, they'll close between 12 and 1. If your number ends with 8, please go and license your vehicle before 12 or after 1. Do not try go down there and make big noise. Oh, why don't close? You know, listen, go before 12 or after 1. And if you don't have the cash, the word from the bank, you can use your bank card. Yes. So after you license your vehicle, you know, you're good to go. You're safe. All right? So once again, the bank is open for normal services, but the online platforms, yeah, those are still down. So you can't check your business on the app right now. You can't transfer nothing right now. Okay? You can't see how much you have right now. All right? Good to go. But just in case, you need to draw off more.

I don't understand why the nurses decided to do a cake sale. I'm saying it. I'm not holding back. Why the nurses decide to do a cake sale instead of a breakfast sale? I am just saying to the nurses, why are you decide for do that? And not a breakfast sale with salads and so forth. To the nurses...

Yeah. A must send over some anniversary greetings to Dado. And of course, Nurse Nadine. Lots of love and many more years of blessings and everything that's good. From Mommy Sarah, Sarah Sweeney. Yeah, good morning, Sarah. How you doing? All the best. Dado. Patrick. Yeah, man. Nurse Nadine, enjoy your anniversary. How many years today, boy? Is it about 8? And every time I play that one, I must say hi to, you see, Heather. But anyways, I must say hi to Liston, and the late Boogeyman. They used to rock that one a lot when it came out. Now why is Heather Aymer calling me?

0: Coming up from the BBC World Service, the interview, conversations with the people shaping our world, with me, presenter Mariana Spring. Should we be calling it the manosphere anymore? For this episode, I speak to Christina Wilfor, an expert in state information warfare and director of Reset Tech. Her report, The Grift Economy, talks about a male grievance industry, which she says capitalises on the loneliness, economic anxiety and identity of men. She argues it's a growing business on social media which defrauds men by targeting them with content that distorts the real pressures they face.
1: So this is economic betrayal grievance, dating and relationships. Women's standards are impossible to meet. And feminism is teaching women to despise men. You're physically inadequate. Your face, your jaw, your height, your body determines your worth, and you're losing before you start.
0: Christina Wilfor, hear more on the interview after the news.
2: BBC News with Sue Montgomery. The Red Cross has warned that the Nepal-Tibet flood disaster has left an enormous level of trauma, with estimates suggesting more than 90,000 people may have been affected. The assessment came as rescuers ramped up their efforts to reach areas where bridges and roads have been completely destroyed. Tom Fletcher, the UN Undersecretary General for Humanitarian Affairs and Emergency Relief Coordinator, described the scale of the crisis.
3: These are ferocious floods. And of course, we don't know that it's ended yet. I mean, we've got teams on the road now who've had to turn back because of warnings of another glacier going. So it's huge. At the moment, we're focused on getting help to about 45,000 people in immediate need of support. We've got search and rescue teams mobilized from across the region. And then we've got teams from across the UN family, NGOs and so on, heading up there with food, water, medicine, and then, of course, shelter.
2: Sudan's government has lifted a two-year curfew and state of emergency in Khartoum as it tries to restore normal life in the war-damaged capital. Residents can now move and work around the clock, although security patrols and checkpoints will remain. Serbia's justice minister says the former Bosnian Serb army leader and convicted war criminal Ratko Mladic will receive the military and state honours to which he is entitled. Mladic died on Thursday in The Hague, where he was serving a life sentence for genocide and crimes against humanity committed during the Bosnian War. Eletra Naismith reports.
4: Ratko Mladic was responsible for Europe's worst atrocities since the Second World War. Dubbed the Butcher of Bosnia, he oversaw the brutal siege of Sarajevo and the murder of thousands of Bosnian Muslim men and boys in Srebrenica. And yet, he remains a hero to many nationalist Serbs. The country's justice minister, Nenad Vujic, said Serbia would also arrange to transport the body and was awaiting details from The Hague as to when it would be released.
2: King Haakon VIII has taken the throne in Norway after the death of his father, Harald V. Large crowds gathered to watch the new monarch's arrival at the royal palace in Oslo. Harald died earlier today at the age of 89. Reigning for more than three decades, he was a popular king, as was clear from the crowds mourning him on the streets.
5: He was just a really nice king. And I feel like he was the whole country's grandfather.
6: I've been sailing in the King's regatta, so I met him a couple of times, drinking small beers with him. He always had a great humor.
7: I personally will say he was everything for us, especially being immigrant. He made us feel home and he made us feel loved.
2: BBC News. Greenland's government is due to present two long-awaited reports shortly, examining whether Denmark's policy of forcing contraception on Greenlandic women and girls in the 1960s and 70s broke international law. Independent experts have examined whether Denmark violated their human rights and whether its actions might meet the legal definition of genocide. The Israeli far-right finance minister Bezalel Smotrich has released an AI-generated campaign video in which he promotes his new plan to, in his words, Judaize areas where there are a majority of Arab Israelis. Mr. Smotrich's critics say his plan amounts to a call for ethnic cleansing. A judge in the United States has ruled that the Department of Defense acted illegally when it blacklisted the artificial intelligence firm Anthropic. The Pentagon designated it a national security risk after Anthropic refused to allow the military to use its AI on the battlefield. Sri Lanka says more than 200 wild elephants have died in the country so far this year. The Wildlife Conservation Department said many were killed by farmers trying to protect their crops from damage. Anbarasana Tarajan has more details.
8: Elephants are considered sacred in Sri Lanka. Nevertheless, since 2021, the average number of deaths each year has reached 400, triggering concerns over their long-term future in the island nation. The increasing encounters between humans and wild elephants are proving deadly. Many of the elephants were shot or came into contact with illegal electric fences. 26 that died this year had consumed jaw bombs, explosives hidden in food that detonate inside the animal's mouth. Killing elephants, which are endangered, is illegal in Sri Lanka and can carry the death penalty, but this is rarely enforced.
2: BBC News.
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0: My name is Jordan Edgecombe. I'm 18 years old and I've just completed my second year at the Munsack Community College. Throughout my years at the Munsack Secondary School and Munsack Community College, I've always strived for excellence both inside and outside the classroom. Academically, I remain committed to consistent performance, achieving 9 CSEC passes, 6 grade 1s and 3 grade 2s, with top grades in mathematics, English, physics, information technology, technical drawing and office administration. My dedication to learning earned me multiple subject awards, including top performer in mathematics, technical drawing and geography, as well as recognition on the Principal's Honor Roll and CSEC Subject Award for 9 subjects. At the college level, I continue to pursue academic excellence. In my first year, I completed 5 CAPE subjects. I earned awards for being the most outstanding Year 1 student in both the internal and CAPE examinations, along with top performer in Information Technology Unit 1, Computer Science Unit 1, and Pure Mathematics Unit 1. In my second year, I successfully completed 4 CAPE subjects, earning grade 1s in 3 and a grade 2 in 1. These accomplishments reflect my determination, focus, and genuine passion for continuous learning. Beyond academics, I have been actively involved in leadership and community service. I take pride in contributing my talent of drumming at the St. Patrick's Roman Catholic Church. While attending Munsack Secondary School, I was a member of the student leadership team, where I took the privilege to contribute and take part in the various initiatives organized. As the president of the student council at the Munsack Community College during my second year, I had the privilege of leading a team of student representatives in organizing events, coordinating initiatives, and acting as a bridge between students and administration. This experience strengthened my communication, decision-making, and organizational skills, while allowing me to contribute positively to my school community. Additionally, I am a member of the New Legacy Youth Group, where I hope to continue to contribute and participate in the various activities organized. Outside the classroom, my greatest interest lies in aviation. I am deeply fascinated by aircraft operations, navigation, and flight technology. I frequently engage in aviation simulations, flight tracking, and participate in the VATSIM network, where I simulate air traffic control and flight operations. These experiences have helped me develop precision, situational awareness, and problem-solving abilities, skills that I aim to apply in my future career as a pilot. To the students of the Munsack Secondary School and Munsack Community College, I offer this message of encouragement. 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Stay focused, stay disciplined, and never underestimate your potential. 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It's about consistency, character, and belief in yourself.
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Are you ready for the barbecue and lime? Get ready for a Friday packed with good food, good music, and good vibes. Friday the 28th, Arthur's Bar, Salem, from 12 p.m. until. And you know, music by DJ Warren. Come hungry because the grill is going to be hot. On the menu, we have jerk pork, jerk chicken, fish, fried rice, cook up, green salad, pasta, cow skin, and red bean soup. 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Barbecue and lime, where the food is hot and the vibes are even.

The hurricane season is upon us and preparations should have begun to secure our homes. However, we often neglect our immediate surroundings that include trees. 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Now is the time to inspect your trees and remove overhanging branches that can damage buildings. Call Montserrat Utilities Limited to clear branches from utility lines. Prune unusually long branches and other branches that are causing the tree to look unbalanced. Dispose of pruned branches properly so that they do not become projectiles in a storm. This message was brought to you by the Department of Environment and CJB Radio.

Nothing, absolutely nothing beats reminiscing with family, with friends and old schoolmates and church members. Guess what? The Montserrat Seventh-day Adventist community putting on their school reunion happening from March 13th to the 20th, 2027. So let's reconnect, reminisce and renew. You can register and get more information on www.montserratsdaschoolreunion.com. There'll be a health fair, a gala, community outreach, island

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Yeah. Rigorous, respectful, research, all about Montserrat. Hi, I'm Franklin Algie Graves. 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Strat Talk is about culture and all that Montserrat has to offer. Importantly, it's also about all that we have to offer Montserrat, whether we're at home or in the diaspora. So join me and my guest and let's have a chat on Strat Talk. It's 9.

0: Here are some actions to take to minimize the risk of your tree becoming a hazard in a storm. 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
1: 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Don't hear about it after.

0: access, education, roadworks, healthcare, public housing? Are these some of your concerns? Friday, 4th September, 6 p.m. sharp at Gary Moore's Bar in Salem. Team United Alliance is hosting a town hall, town hall, town hall. All are invited, all ages, everybody and them somebody. We want to hear from you. Now forget the dates. Friday, the 4th of September, 6 p.m. at Gary Moore's Bar in Salem. Team United Alliance town hall meeting. Come loud talk. Come and hear from your team.
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Heavy rainfall is expected Saturday night through Sunday night across the Leeward Islands and British Virgin Islands due to disturbed weather associated with the remnants of Tropical Storm Dolly. 1 to 3 inches of rainfall is possible. Low-lying areas, small creeks, and places with poor drainage are most vulnerable to flooding. Rapid flooding of roadways is possible. Residents in Montserrat and across the Leeward Islands should continue to monitor the progress of the remnants. No coastal watches or warnings are currently in effect. Persons can stay informed by following the Disaster Management Coordination Agency, DMCA, CJB Radio, and the Antigua and Barbuda Met Service. In regional news in Guyana, the Court of Appeal has ordered the Georgetown Magistrates Court to proceed with the extradition proceedings involving the leader of the opposition, Azrudin Mohamed, and his father, Nazar Mohamed. However, the Court of Appeal has also instructed the Magistrates Court that it should not proceed with the final disposition until the hearing and determination of the appeal challenging the constitutionality of the Fugitive Offenders Act. The order was issued by Acting Chancellor of the Judiciary, Roxanne George, Justice Rishi Prasad, and Justice Narishwar Hananan, who are hearing the appeal. The order is in response to a motion filed by the Mohammeds, who have been indicted by the US and are facing extradition. In other regional news, Haiti's national police are facing mounting criticism over why authorities failed to prevent a recent gang attack in which 47 people were killed and more than 50 kidnapped. Police spokesperson Gary Desrosiers took only a handful of questions from journalists at the news conference Thursday, just days after gangs attacked Kenskoff, a once peaceful farming community nestled in the hills near Port-au-Prince. Asked what police are planning to do about those kidnapped, the spokesperson said he could not answer that question publicly. One gang leader has threatened to execute all the hostages if any gang members are killed as police work to secure Kenskoff. Desrosiers expressed condolences to all those affected by the violent attack, launched late Sunday. In international news, King Haakon VIII has taken the throne in Norway following the death of his father, Harald V. King Harald V died at the age of 89 after he was taken to the hospital last week for treatment for a rare blood condition. The palace in Oslo said he passed away peacefully at 6:35 local time on Friday at the National Hospital in Oslo. The royal flag on the roof of the palace has been lowered to half-mast, and a period of national mourning has been declared leading up to the day of his funeral. Crowds of mourners have streamed to the royal palace to lay flowers and flags. After 35 years on the throne, Harald will be remembered as a popular and reforming figure who modernized the monarchy, broke with tradition by marrying a commoner, and served as a unifying figure at Norway's most difficult moments. In sports, Jamaica Kingsmen have defeated St. Kitts and Nevis Patriots by 11 runs in the 18th match of the Caribbean Premier League 2026 on Thursday, August 27th. The match was played at Warner Park Sporting Complex, Bastia, St. Kitts and Nevis. Kingsmen were put in to bat first, scoring 182 for 7 and setting a target of 183 for the Patriots. St. Kitts and Nevis Patriots gave an equal neck-to-neck competition, scoring 171 for 6 in 20 overs. However, Patriots could not surpass the target set by the Kingsmen. And now for the weather forecast, valid up to 8 a.m. tomorrow, Saturday, the 29th of August, 2026. The passage of a tropical wave moving across the islands will result in a heightened chance of shower activity today.
Weather today, partly cloudy to cloudy skies with showers and a 20% or slight chance of thunderstorms. Weather tonight, partly cloudy to cloudy skies with showers and a 20% or slight chance of thunderstorms. Winds easterly, then becoming east-northeasterly tonight at 17 to 32 kilometers per hour or 10 to 20 miles per hour. With gusts of up to 45 kilometers per hour or 28 miles per hour in showers. Seas 1.2 to 1.8 meters or 4 to 6 feet. Small craft operators and beachgoers should continue to exercise caution. Sunset today at 6:26 p.m. and sunrise tomorrow 5:56 a.m. That was the midday news. A reminder that Newswatch is at 3 p.m. and our major newscast, The News at 6. Join us then. On behalf of ZJB's news team, I am Victoria Chalmers, wishing you a pleasant day.

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0: You can be so uptight. 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
2: It's only funny when it's not about you.
0: I heard it's true. Plus, they have video with her and two guys from my class.
2: Look, stop it.
0: Don't tell me what to do, baby sister. You can be such a snob.
2: Snob or not, stop saying those things about my friend. She's hurt enough as it is. If you really cared about me, you would delete the video and stop sharing it.
0: Whatever. 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

0: The government of Montserrat is inviting applications from suitably qualified persons for the post of cook, helper, early childhood education within the Ministry of Education, Government of Montserrat. The purpose of this role is to ensure the environment, furniture, building and linen is clean and to plan, prepare and serve nutritious and healthy meals to enable the quality development of children attending the assigned center. Key responsibilities include planning and preparing nutritious meals for children, serving meals and assisting with the feeding of children, cleaning, sweeping, mopping, dusting, etc., all areas of center, keeping furniture, equipment, utensils, windows and linen clean, assisting with keeping children clean and safe during the school day, and assisting with the management of children during activities. The successful applicant should possess a secondary school leaving certificate or two CXC subjects to include English, a certificate in food handling and preparation, knowledge of nutrition and special dietary needs, and a clean police character certificate. The salary scale for this role is R44 to R36, that is EC 25,488 to $32,892 per annum. The deadline for application is September 4th, 2026.
1: The general public is hereby informed that further to a recent amendment to the Immigration Act, the following requirements apply to an application for a permit of permanent residence in Montserrat. A person who resided in Montserrat before the 1st of January 2003 is eligible to apply for a permit of permanent residence after having resided in Montserrat for a minimum of 5 years. A person who entered Montserrat on or after the 1st of January 2003 but before the 1st of February 2026 will only be eligible to apply for a permit of permanent residence after having resided in Montserrat for a minimum of 8 years. A person who enters Montserrat on or after the 1st of February 2026 will only be eligible to apply for a permit of permanent residence after having resided in Montserrat for a minimum of 15 years. Please note that applicants must satisfy all other applicable legal and administrative requirements applying to the granting of a permit of permanent residence in Montserrat. Persons are encouraged to take note of this change and may seek further information or clarification from the Immigration Department or the Consular Division, Office of the Deputy Governor.
0: The government of Montserrat is inviting applications from suitably qualified persons for the post of personal assistant in the Ministry of Education. The personal assistant will be responsible to provide personal assistance to a pupil whose physical and cognitive development are delayed and needs personal help. Key responsibilities are to assist the pupil with his learning by providing help with his learning tasks, promptly assisting the pupil with meals and personal hygiene on an emergent basis, assisting the pupil to engage as far as possible in the activities of other pupils, assisting the pupil to move around the school yard and the playground when needed so that he or she can have access to the activities of the other pupils, collecting and recording data which will assist in the monitoring of the pupil's progress, performing other job-related duties as directed by the classroom teacher and or the school management, and may be required to attend specific workshops at the direction of the education psychologist and or school management. The successful applicant should have passed at least 3 CSEC subjects, including English and maths, a demonstrable love for caring for children and other vulnerable groups, and the ability to treat all persons with respect, regardless of ethnicity, vulnerability, or learning challenges. The salary scale for this position is R38 to R31, that is EC 30,348 to $39,708 per annum. The deadline for application is September 4th, 2026.
1: The Ministry of Agriculture, Lands, Housing, Environment, Youth Affairs and Sports invites suitably qualified suppliers to submit quotations for the decommissioning, removal, supply and installation of new commercial chiller and freezer equipment at the government abattoir. The request for quotation was published on July 31st, 2026, with the submission deadline of September 2nd, 2026. Interested suppliers should also note that 4 official site visits will be conducted between August 10th and August 21st, 2026. Participation in a site visit is encouraged to allow tenderers to assess the project requirements. The RFQ documents can be obtained from the following websites: tenders.gov.ms or mytenders.co.uk.

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1: 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Are these some of your concerns? 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Team United Alliance Town Hall Meeting. 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

0: Nothing, absolutely nothing beats reminiscing with family, with friends and old schoolmates and church members. Guess what? The Montserrat Seventh-day Adventist community putting on their school reunion happening from March 13th to the 20th, 2027. So let's reconnect, reminisce and renew. 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You can't afford to miss this reunion. 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

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Yeah. 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Hi, I'm Franklin Algie Graves. 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

My name is Kelly Chambers, and I'm excited to be speaking with you today. If a few words could capture who I am, they would be honest, ambitious, and hardworking, and someone with a deep love for stories. My journey really began in secondary school, where I first found my voice through writing. I entered a school writing competition, a moment that truly ignited my passion. This passion for communication and leadership grew, leading me to take on my first leadership role as a secretary for the club Ink Invasion during my fifth form year. I am now a student at the Montserrat Community College, where I was recently elected as the vice president of the student body, which is an amazing opportunity to lead and serve my peers and make a positive impact on campus. Although my schedule keeps me busy, outside of school, I am usually doing what I love best, which is either getting lost in a good book or putting pen to paper to write my own stories. I am also involved in my church, where I occasionally read scriptures and serve as a member of the Faith Tabernacle Pentecostal Dancers, where we express our faith and bring joy to others. To all the young people listening, don't let the feeling of lost motivation be the end of your story. Keep taking small, consistent steps, even when they feel hard. Thank you.

0: Attention residents and developers. The physical planning unit reminds the public that constructing small huts, vending facilities, or any structure on lands without notifying the unit is not permitted. If your building plans are approved and you are ready to start construction, you must first notify the building inspectorate before construction begins. Electricians and property owners are also reminded that installing generators or solar systems requires an electrical permit from the electrical division at the physical planning unit. Failure to comply is an offense and may be prosecuted under the Physical Planning Act. If in doubt, please contact the physical planning unit at 491-6795. Remember, plan it right, build it right, follow the law.
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0: sorrow.
1: It is with profound sadness that the family of Leontine O. Ward of Braids announces her passing at the age of 82. The sad event took place at the Glendon Hospital in St. John's, where she passed peacefully. Left to mourn her passing are her two daughters, Paulette Ward in Montserrat and Shirley Ward Little in the USA. Four grandchildren, Kimora Ward and Dylan Gerald in Montserrat, Leanne Little and Ryan Little in the USA. One great-grandchild, Kitara Gerald in Montserrat. Two sons-in-law, Devon Gerald in Montserrat and Bobby Little in the USA. Extended family in Nevis and St. Kitts, the Wards, the Canes, and Stapletons. Also mourning her passing are former neighbors of the old Chapel Street, her immediate former neighbors, the Greenaways, Sweeneys, Jeffers, Geralds, Lindsays, Dovers, Dublins, Dites, and Roaches, all of Boston Village, where Leontine resided before the volcanic crisis. Friends of Leontine include John Fergus, Keith Cox, Mervyn Tirrett, Genevieve Dite, Annette and Maureen Phillip, Charmaine Wade, Joyce Chambers, Monica Farrell, Jasmine Taylor and Cynthia Williams, Doris Herbert in Antigua, Eutrice Daly and Norville Gerald in the UK, and Sharon Skerritt Lawrence in the USA. Former workers of Public Works Department, the Audit Department, and the Royal Montserrat Police Service Office, where she last worked until retirement. Radio friends Basil Chambers, George Piper, and Leonard Wade Jr. Leontine had other family members and friends too numerous to mention. The family sends heartfelt thanks to all the doctors and nurses at Glendon Hospital for taking care of Leontine during her time of illness. The Thanksgiving service for the life of Leontine O. Ward will take place at the Cavalli Hill Bethesda Methodist Church on Saturday, August 29th. Viewing will commence at 2 p.m. and the service at 2:30 p.m. Interment will be at the Lookout Cemetery. Transportation will be provided by Jeff Lane's buses, H3342, relieve Salem at 1:30 p.m. and H3436, relieve Lookout at 1:30 p.m.
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3: The sound of trumpets you will hear, and you'll behold the most precious place ever.

It is with heavy hearts and profound sadness that the family announces the passing of Anne Dyer White, formerly of Coghill and Alveston, but who last resided in the United Kingdom. She peacefully transitioned at her home in London, England, surrounded by family on Wednesday, July 1st, at the age of 89. Her husband, Reuben White, preceded her in death. She is left to mourn her three children, Leora Christopher in the United States, Vernella and Dean Dyer in the United Kingdom, her eight grandchildren, Gavin Christopher in Canada, Thomas, Joshua, Mark, Olivia, John and Jessica Christopher in the United States, and Cameron Dyer in the United Kingdom. Her five great-grandchildren, Kimiko and Naomi Christopher in Canada, Cameron Jr., Kai, and Navina Dyer in the United Kingdom. Daughter-in-law, Tanya McLean Christopher in the United States, and granddaughter-in-law, Maria Christopher in Canada. Brothers, Alfred Warrior Christopher and Winston Young Warrior Christopher in the United States. Carlton Christopher in St. Thomas and Lloyd Christopher in the United Kingdom. Sisters, Idris Neal in the United States, Rachel Ellen Hobson and Eileen Miller in the United Kingdom. Veronica Amer and Agnes Christopher here at home in Montserrat. Sisters-in-law, Thea Christopher and Carvina Christopher in the United States, Norma Christopher in St. Thomas, U.S. Virgin Islands, and Veronica Christopher in the United Kingdom. Brothers-in-law, Keith Miller in the United Kingdom and Oliver Neal in the United States. She also will be remembered by her 47 nieces and nephews, whose names are too numerous to mention. Other family members left to mourn include Joe Dyer. The extended family members also in mourning are the Dyers, the Wades, the Ponds, the Greenaways, the Fritz, the Bostons, the Sweeneys, and the Buffons here in Montserrat and abroad. Her loss is also felt by her dear friends, including Claudia Roach in Montserrat and Sadie Thompson in the United Kingdom, who cherishes all of their loving memories together. Members of the Salem Methodist Church and the entire Methodist Church family in Montserrat and members of the Mission for Christ International Ministries in the United Kingdom will also feel her loss. The funeral service for the late Anne Dyer White, formerly of Coghill and Alveston, and who also last resided in London, England, will be held at the Salem Methodist Church on Saturday, September 5th at 2 p.m. Interment will be held in the churchyard cemetery. Jeff Lane buses bearing the license plate numbers H3342 and H3436 will start picking up persons from Lookout and St. John's and 1:15 p.m. en route to the Salem Methodist Church. May her soul rest in paradise. Live in eternal peace and rise in heavenly glory. She was truly loved and will be forever missed.

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Yo, this is Lil Whitney Hyperdog representing for ZJB. Somebody say, whoa, ZJB, the baddest radio station inside the city. 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

Yeah. Just felt like hearing some of En Vogue's fabulous harmonies. So I decided to open with that. En Vogue, never gonna get it. Never gonna get it. Anyway, howdy, hello, and hi. It's me, JGP. We are into the Super Mix. 2 to 6 Super Mix, people. Past Friday, which means... Yeah, these are the words you don't want to hear. If you're going to collect your salary and you're going to be hearing the words, you're never going to get it. Well, not today, maybe Monday. It's like, what? Got to hold on a bit longer. And you had everything I'll budget it out for. But yeah. Every place was crowded. Every place was crowded. Heading on down 7 minutes after 2 o'clock, which means 2:07. It's like salary heaven today. Yeah, this felt like hearing some of the fabulous harmonies of En Vogue. This felt like hearing that. Okay, here we go. 2:30 and thereabouts. It's going to be Community Diaries. Stay tuned for that.

got to hold on. Don't not let go. That's on Vogue doing that. Okay, we got sunshine right now. The weather people said you'll be getting some showers in between, which we have been getting. We got some showers. Plus, we're keeping our eyes and ears on what's happening in terms of the weather because we're still into the hurricane season, right? So be on the lookout, people. By the way, did you see the eclipse last night? Because there was supposed to be one, right? I saw something. I'm not even sure what I saw.

And we have my hello to the United Kingdom people. So today's the, 28th? Tomorrow's going to be the opening of, Notting Hill Carnival. And guess what? They're listening into us right here on ZJB Radio. Thank you so much.

Okay, coming up right after our community diary. Yeah, that's when we'll do the highs, the hellos, the greetings, and so on and so forth. The lady, her name is Macy Gray. That's a song I try to walk away, but I choke and I stumble. Yeah, 17 past 2 o'clock.

It's clear. Okay, I did say that to you. It's all part of exciting radio. And yes, we are. Into the 2 to 6 Supermix. ZJB with me, JGP. Yeah, we got you. Turn us up loud and proud, 95.5, 88.3 FM, online at www.zjbradio.com.

That's how to get the peace right in. Yeah, we got 21 minutes after 2 o'clock. Already. Are you checking my time? My goodness. Thank you so much for listening in. Got a good feeling about all this. Got to give thanks, people. Got to get through the humps, the bumps, the obstacles. And we are here. ZJB Radio. Broadcasting from Montserrat, the Emerald Isle of the Caribbean.

Barbados, that's we, that's Rihanna with a song, Finding Love in a Hopeless Place. Who else we got? We got some greetings coming up. I'll do those for today, tomorrow.

0: there. That's cultural ambassador for Barbados. That's Rihanna, also a fashion icon. She's regarded as one of the richest ladies in the biz. Possibly at one time was the most rich of them all in terms of the ladies in the entertainment biz. She has perfumes. Anyway, she has a cosmetics business. She has clothes. She's got a lot of things and some fabulous. Yeah, she's mom and all that. So that's who it is. A little bit past the half past mark, 2:31 is our time, which means now time for us to get into Community Diary. We know the cakes, the goat water sale, that's going on. I'm not sure they still have goat water, but what you can do is check them out, see what's going on. We have the Faith Tabernacle Pentecostal Church, they got their women's ministries, and now they had their goat water sale going on, and that's at the Braids Pentecostal Arts and Education Center, just in front there, so you can go and check them out. They had goat water at $15 and also $25, and all the funds raised will be in aid of the community outreach projects and programs, and check them out, see if they still have goat water, all right? Social welfare financial assistance checks are ready for distribution. Now, these checks can be collected at the Social Security Office, E. County Osborne Building, Little Bay. Today, you have until 3 o'clock this afternoon. In addition, social welfare recipients who have requested that their social welfare payments be deposited directly to your accounts, you're advised that your funds are available for collection from your respective banks today. And the Munster Community College informing new and returning students that enrollment for the 2026-2027 academic year is ongoing. Applications are invited from persons wishing to pursue the advanced level program, that's CAPE, nursing education, technical and vocational programs, and continuing education in support of all programs that's also offered. Now, returning or part-time students and individuals wishing to enroll at the college for the first time, you must complete and submit application forms. A non-refundable fee of $25 must be paid when submitting the applications. Application forms are currently available at the college Monday through Friday from 8:30 a.m. to 3 p.m. Kindly contact the college. Telephone numbers 491-9009 and also 496-9009 for more information. And parents and guardians of students attending the Munster Secondary School, those who have not yet returned textbooks, you're kindly asked to do so as soon as possible at the secondary school main office, which is immediately, okay? Meantime, parents and guardians of children who will be entering the Munster Secondary School commencing September 7th, you're required to collect textbooks for your children at the school's main office and on at 9 o'clock each day. I kindly note that a non-refundable fee of $200 is required to enable your child to be a part of the textbook program. And for today, collection day was for Form 3. Form 3 today, collection of textbooks for students entering the forms of Form 3, collection day today. And then coming up Monday, 31st August at 9 a.m., collection time for those entering Form 4. So spread the word around. The Foreign Commonwealth and Development Office, the FCDO, on behalf of the Governor's Office, is inviting expressions of interest from local providers for pool refencing and gardening services here in Munsterett. This is a request for information ahead of a formal tender process. If you are interested, please contact the Governor's Office at 491-2688 by today, Friday, the 28th of August. The number again, 491-2688. Today is the last day for you to do so. The Munsterett Nurses Association hosting a cake sale tomorrow, Saturday, August 29th at Victor's Car Park. And that's going to be starting off at 7 o'clock tomorrow morning. So coming up, enjoy a delicious slice or slices of cakes. While you are there, pick up some bottles of local juice. All proceeds going towards assisting the delegates with expenses for the Caribbean Nurses Organization, the CNC Conference in St. Kitts in October. Every purchase, donation, and contribution will make a difference. So Munsterett, let's show our nurses some love and support. Coming out, buy up some slices of cake, grab some local juices, or make a monetary contribution, and help send our nurses to the CNO conference. That's going to be on Saturday, August 29th. The cake sale, that is, 7 o'clock tomorrow morning at Victor's Car Park. So make sure that you're there, going out, support, and have a great eating and drinking time, all right?
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0: Ladies and gentlemen, I'm back for more 2 to 6 Super Mix, JGP, on ZJB.

Okay, here we go. That's Ghost. You can't see him, but you can hear him right here on ZJB Radio. That is Believe, which was, who did that? Okay, we got that. Oh, the numbers. All right, so here we go. 1-664-491-7227 and 1-664-491-9064. What's up? 1-664-496-2885. All right, Cher did that song a long time ago. And then Ghost came back and did it his way.

And then come tomorrow, it's going to be the birthday of who's going to be on? Spicy. Spicy H. Grenada and the U.S. Virgin Islands. Good afternoon, we got you. So Spicy's birthday coming up tomorrow, right? What else we got? Oh, the CSS crew. Howdy.

Air Supply did it first. Squirrels. Oh, Jennifer Rush also did it. Then Ghost came back, doing it his way. Making love out of nothing at all. Caribbean, Jamaica, reggae.

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Yeah. Rigorous, respectful, research, all about Montserrat. Hi, I'm Franklin Algie Graves. 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Strat Talk is about culture and all that Montserrat has to offer. Importantly, it's also about all that we have to offer Montserrat, whether we're at home or in the diaspora. So join me and my guests and let's have a chat on Strat Talk. It's

0: 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The commission investigates complaints about maladministration, unfair treatment, delays, abuse of power, discrimination, discourtesy, and possible breaches of human rights by a government department or public authority. 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The Complaints Commission works independently, fairly, and confidentially to help resolve complaints and promote good governance in Montserrat. The members of the Complaints Commission are Siobhan Gerald as the chairperson, Leroy Graves, and yours truly, Glenn Francis. For more information or to submit a complaint, email info@mnicomplaints.ms, or you can contact 1-664-491-2195 or 491-3195, or visit our website mnicomplaints.ms for more information. 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

We're getting some rain, right? Yeah, the weather people did say so, that we're getting rain. Hold on. Oh, we got rain coming over the center hills. So be careful, people. Looks like it's coming down into Culture Head. Speaking about Culture Head, happy, happy birthday greeting, Shari. Shari Nell, your birthday's on today. And you got birthday greetings coming from the members of the Culture Head Community Club. Wishing you all the best in your birthday today. So enjoy it, enjoy it. Spicy's birthday coming up tomorrow. Saturday, the 29th. Yes, it is. And good afternoon from this side to our friends in the United Kingdom. It's already nighttime for you, right? Yeah, evening time. So who do we have? I'm sure I saw some names. Hold on, let me see what I can do. I'm sure I saw some names.

Hold on. Are they heading to... Oh, okay. Heading up to Leeds for Carnival Weekend. Enjoy yourselves. And keep it nice, all right? So we got Notting Hill Carnival. And we also have which one? Oh, Leeds is also on today. All right, thank you for the info. Yeah, imagine heading out to Carnival all over the places and listening into us right here on ZJB Radio. Of course, of course, of course. We appreciate it.

0: Thank you so much for being on. Okay, so we got, Antigua Barbuda, good afternoon to you. USA, howdy, howdy, howdy. Canada, we got you. United Kingdom, we got you. Yeah, who else we got?
1: Hi, JGP. Just calling to wish you a happy weekend. The gatherers on our way to Boston.
0: Okay, ladies. Thank you, thank you. And peoples, all the gatherers. Where are you going? Boston. Okay, Boston. You see what they say? To Boston. Thank you.
2: Leadership.
0: Yeah, got to lead somewhere. Who else we got? We got news at 3 o'clock, people. Stay tuned for that. Probably my most favorite from the Joyride. Beanie, listen carefully to

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0: Reminiscence Day 2026 brought generations together to share memories and experiences from Montserrat's past. Older residents on Montserrat were encouraged to remain active, connected, and valued as they attended the Salem Community Center on Friday. It was organized as part of efforts by the Social Services Department to provide activities for older persons throughout the year. The details in the news at 6 this evening. The Caribbean Public Health Agency, CAFA, and the Caribbean Association for Oncology and Hematology have formalized a new 5-year partnership to strengthen the region's response to the growing burden of cancer. With annual new cancer cases in the Caribbean projected to increase by approximately 55% by 2050, coordinated regional action is increasingly important. Through a new memorandum of understanding, CAFA and CAOH will combine regional public health leadership and specialized oncology and hematology expertise to advance cancer surveillance and improve the cancer registry data, workforce development and personal training, research and knowledge exchange, among other objectives. Internationally, at least 17 companies linked to an illegal Israeli settlement in the occupied West Bank hold United Kingdom public sector contracts worth more than £2.1 billion, an Al Jazeera investigation reveals. The findings come as more than 140 UK MPs or Labour MPs are calling on the government to ban trade with illegal Israeli settlements, a move Prime Minister Andy Burnham is considering. According to the analysis of procurement records, company filings, and corporate disclosures, it was found that businesses named by the United Nations over their involvement in illegal Israeli settlements and companies those businesses ultimately own or control as subsidiaries have secured contracts across the British public sector, including in areas such as road maintenance, transport, emergency services, and driving licensing. In sport, Ollie Watkins has apologized for refusing to play for Aston Villa on Sunday as he paid an emotional tribute to the departing team. The 30-year-old is expected in Saudi Arabia on Friday to complete a £51 million move to Al Hilal, with Villa poised to finalize the signing of Chelsea's Nicholas Jackson for £65 million as his replacement. Villa's coach, Emery, praised the England forward's behavior during his Villa career and said he and the squad had accepted Watkins' apology for making himself unavailable against Brighton. And that was Newswatch, which came to you in association with Johnny's Mecca Fashion and TSO. On behalf of ZGB's news team, I am Keola Green, wishing you a pleasant day.

0: The government of Montserrat is inviting applications from suitably qualified persons for the post of cook, helper, early childhood education within the Ministry of Education, Government of Montserrat. The purpose of this role is to ensure the environment, furniture, building and linen is clean and to plan, prepare and serve nutritious and healthy meals to enable the quality development of children attending the assigned center. Key responsibilities include planning and preparing nutritious meals for children, serving meals and assisting with the feeding of children, cleaning, sweeping, mopping, dusting, etc., all areas of center, keeping furniture, equipment, utensils, windows and linen clean, assisting with keeping children clean and safe during the school day, and assisting with the management of children during activities. The successful applicant should possess a secondary school leaving certificate or two CXC subjects to include English, a certificate in food handling and preparation, knowledge of nutrition and special dietary needs, and a clean police character certificate. The salary scale for this role is R44 to R36, that is EC 25,488 to $32,892 per annum. The deadline for application is September 4th, 2026.
1: The Ministry of Agriculture, Lands, Housing, Environment, Youth Affairs and Sports invite suitably qualified suppliers to submit quotations for the decommissioning, removal, supply and installation of new commercial chiller and freezer equipment at the government abattoir. The request for quotation was published on July 31, 2026, with the submission deadline of September 2, 2026. Interested suppliers should also note that 4 official site visits will be conducted between August 10th and August 21st, 2026. Participation in a site visit is encouraged to allow tenderers to assess the project requirements. The RFQ documents can be obtained from the following websites: tenders.gov.ms or mytenders.co.uk.
2: 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For residential properties, the fee will be $50, while for commercial properties, the fee will be $100. 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Kindly note, payments must be made prior to execution of the service at the Ministry's cashier station located at the Ministry of Built headquarters on the ground floor at the traffic section. Cashiering services are available Monday to Friday, 8:15 a.m. to 2 p.m. The Ministry of Built remains committed to delivering a reliable and efficient sewage removal service to the Montserrat community.
0: The government of Montserrat is inviting applications from suitably qualified persons for the post of personal assistant in the Ministry of Education. The personal assistant will be responsible to provide personal assistance to a pupil whose physical and cognitive development are delayed and needs personal help. Key responsibilities are to assist the pupil with his learning by providing help with his learning tasks, promptly assisting the pupil with meals and personal hygiene on an emergent basis, assisting the pupil to engage as far as possible in the activities of other pupils, assisting the pupil to move around the school yard and the playground when needed so that he or she can have access to the activities of the other pupils, collecting and recording data which will assist in the monitoring of the pupil's progress, performing other job-related duties as directed by the classroom teacher and or the school management, and may be required to attend specific workshops at the direction of the education psychologist and/or school management. The successful applicant should have passed at least 3 CSEC subjects, including English and maths, a demonstrable love for caring for children and other vulnerable groups, and the ability to treat all persons with respect, regardless of ethnicity, vulnerability, or learning challenges. The salary scale for this position is R38 to R31, that is, EC 30,348 to $39,708 per annum. The deadline for application is September 4th, 2026.
1: The general public is hereby informed that further to a recent amendment to the Immigration Act, the following requirements apply to an application for a permit of permanent residence in Montserrat. A person who resided in Montserrat before the 1st of January 2003 is eligible to apply for a permit of permanent residence after having resided in Montserrat for a minimum of 5 years. A person who entered Montserrat on or after the 1st of January 2003, but before the 1st of February 2026, will only be eligible to apply for a permit of permanent residence after having resided in Montserrat for a minimum of 8 years. A person who enters Montserrat on or after the 1st of February 2026 will only be eligible to apply for a permit of permanent residence after having resided in Montserrat for a minimum of 15 years. Please note that applicants must satisfy all other applicable legal and administrative requirements applying to the granting of a permit of permanent residence in Montserrat. Persons are encouraged to take note of this change and may seek further information or clarification from the Immigration Department or the Consular Division, Office of the Deputy Governor.
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0: Yeah. So this is the Friday we've been waiting for. It's that kind of Friday, the Friday when you get paid. Why not sooner than you wink the money done yet? Gotta take care of all those bills, people. And yes, the most important bill of them all, you know it. And if you don't, I'll let you know it is the P bill. Yeah, the P bill. Oh my goodness, that's Johnny Kemp. I just got paid. Hi to our friends listening in from the Bahamas. Howdy, howdy, nice having you on. Oh, lots of action all over the places. Leeds Carnival, Notting Hill Carnival, Boston, Boston, Boston, USA. You got yours on the weekend. Who else we got? No, we good in Montserrat. We get paid. Yeah, we got pay, man. The machine's working and so on. If you see people. Yeah, we good. Our session's not coming up until probably later this year. What else we got between? Yeah, so here we go. It's 1-664-491-7227. And also 1-664-491-9064. And then for the hold on, for the WhatsApp thingy, it is 1-664-496-2885. Got all those? Yeah, I got on the Facebook page. The Facebook page, it is what is it again? JGP-The Caribbean Voice. So you can go on there, send messages and so on and so on, and say howdy.
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0: Only the Jacksons. You know the Jacksons are dramatic, right? Only the Jackson sister, Janet.
2: 5, 4, 3, 2, 1.
0: Yeah, we got you. We got some rain, people. Ooh, like I'm covered down in the fog.

Yeah, we got you. Is that rain or fog? Which is it? Let the place fog down. Fog out. Thank you so much for being on with us right here on ZJB Radio. We are into the 2 to 6 Super Mix, and then... Yeah, no matter the weather condition, imagine in your vehicle, whether you're glassed up or glassed down, tuned in to ZJB Radio with me, JGP.

greetings going out to Happy Pappy Star in the UK. We got you. Have a good one. Stay good. Who else I got to say hi to? Oh, that's Montel Jordan, people. I'm not sure if he's related to Michael Jordan, because Montel is about 6'6". He's about 6 feet, 6 inches. And as a matter of fact, I think he was also offered basketball or something, but he says, no, I'm not that good in basketball. Let me sing.

0: Hey, speaking about the United Kingdom, somebody tell Fisher, say howdy. Mighty Fisher boy. Once I call Fisher's name, I gotta say hello to Attacker. Greetings to you, my brother. Hey, right here in Montserrat, there's going to be a big yard sale coming up tomorrow, Saturday, 29th August, starting at 10 o'clock, 10 a.m. tomorrow. And it's just across from the VIP in Baker Hill. There'll be a variety of items on sale, including household items, clothing, and jewelry. So check it out, the big yard sale tomorrow morning, 10 o'clock, just across from the VIP. And that is in Baker Hill.
1: Hello. 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
1: And our time, 28 minutes now to go until 4 o'clock here on ZJB Radio. Electricity and water customers, you advise that MOL's monthly disconnection program will be carried out from Monday, 31st August. Customers with outstanding balances as of July, you are asked to settle all arrears. Electricity and water accounts will only be reactivated after the reconnection fee and all outstanding bills are paid. The deposits on these accounts may also be reviewed, and customers found tampering with MOL's meters after services have been disconnected will be prosecuted. So please avoid being disconnected by settling up all your accounts on time.
2: I am Audrey John Baptist, principal of the St. Augustine Roman Catholic Primary School. Parents, be patient. It's only week one. The first week is all about settling in, building relationships, and establishing routines. Don't worry if everything isn't perfect immediately. Children and teachers are getting to know each other and developing their rhythm. Your encouragement at home, combined with the work of our teachers at school, creates the environment our children need to thrive. This tip was brought to you by the St. Augustine Roman Catholic Primary School and ZJB Radio.

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0: Okay, we got you. Yeah, boy. Some people say JGP when we hear that, you mean nearly done. No, not exactly. I got some ways to go still. Got some ways to go. Gotta keep it all jeweled and everything. Okay, good afternoon, Claudette. I got you. Howdy, howdy, UK people. Howdy to Gertie and family. Who else we got? Happy Pappy Star. When I tell you all I'm saying all these things, listen, people say, boy, judge a lie. No, no, no. I never, okay, I didn't lie. No, I'm not lying. I am here. You just have to give you all, what do you call it? Weather reports and so on. So my good friend Happy Pappy Star has his own weather reporting way. As a matter of fact,
1: JJP, yes, George Piper, Basketball George.
0: What?
1: This is Pappy Star. Right now we got high wind, heavy rain, place is dark. Right now it's all about the gloves and jacket. And scarf is back. It's back. It's getting cold, JJP. It's getting cold. Rain, rain, rain is here. Oh, gosh. High wind, high wind. Hurricane passing, passing, passing. Dolly, dolly, dolly. Go away, go away. London don't want you. Oh, go back to where you're coming from.
0: Happy Pappy Star. I understand you got some flooding in certain. Is it Birmingham getting some flooding? I'm not even sure. No, no, I don't have no dolly, man. I must have got Polly. So we do have, I think it's formed into a system, into a thing. It's called Dolly on this side of the world. But we're keeping our fingers crossed, keeping our eyes and ears on the weather reports, people. Make sure you listen out to your sources of weather information, including ZJB Radio. All right? All right.

0: Yeah, holding it down for another 2 to 6 Super Mix session on a Friday. And the last Friday for the month of August 2026. If your birthday's on today, happy birthday. Your birthday comes up over the weekend. Birthday greetings in advance. And thank you for celebrating a little bit right here on ZJB Radio.
1: Est-ce que vous aimez les anciens? Mion.
0: Oh, there we go. We got our Dominican friends on with us. Greetings, people.

0: wrap it up. And yeah, pave the way for the stars of today.
1: What?
2: One done, little boy.
1: How we looking, Nana?
0: Yeah, Trilogy, the group, Signal.

Cats trilogy. A former Calypso monarch, actually. He's more into the bouillon. And then he decided, let me try my hand at Calypso. He went into Calypso and he won that a couple of years back. And also with Quan. And there's actually a person called Little Boy. He looks like a little boy. Not me. But he actually looks like a little boy. Yeah, so when they say little boy, they actually mean that. Hey, thank you so much. Happy birthday, Sherry. The Kojo Head Community Club wishing you all the best in your birthday today.

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Yeah, we got sunshine again, people.

0: Hey, that's Mr. Killer. Mr. Killer, Grenada, Greens, people, we got you, Spice Isle. Run with it. That song tore the place apart. So quickly.
1: I have an emergency. I need to...
0: Time is actually running, people. That's about 6-7 years ago. My goodness.
1: Why?
0: Oh, this guy's doing great, man. He's on tour.

Oh, it's paid off. It's paying off. That's Vaughn. Jab Decisions. Featuring Terry the Governor. And Vaughn is all over the place right now. Go strong, brother. Go strong. Tell him it's a howdy. And greetings to Snakey. That's the big soaker monarch right there. Man. You have a lot of Vex man, yes? Plenty, plenty man Vex. And the biggest payoff is when you make a song, cussing the body, and the song goes on to become big, big, big. Like this fella right here. Blacker Dan, people. Since he left me. Things looking up. It's been a blessing.

That's Black and Dan, Grenada, we got you. That's your boy right there. The man say was so hurt he went away. And then the song became a hit. And his life changed for the better. It's a blessing when you're gone. All the things we say.

0: The annual migration of marine turtles to lay eggs on Montserrat has begun. To ensure the welfare of the nesting turtle and its eggs, you are encouraged not to drive or light bonfires on the beaches where turtles are nesting. You are also encouraged to keep your dogs on a leash if you are taking them for a walk on the beach. All species of marine turtles are listed under CITES Appendix 1, which prohibits international trade. Many nations, including Montserrat, also protect turtles with local legislation, such as the Turtles Act, Chapter 12.06, under the laws of Montserrat. This message comes to you complements the Ministry of Agriculture, Lands, Housing and the Environment, and ZJB Radio.
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4: Notice from the Comptroller of Inland Revenue. The general public is hereby notified that the Inland Revenue Division will be holding a public auction sale in keeping with Section 53 of the Property Tax Act. The auction is set to take place on 23rd September 2026 at 10 a.m. at the Multipurpose Sports Complex.
5: The list of heavy detriments for auction are properties that have accumulated arrears in excess of 3 years. Information on the properties to be auctioned is published in the Gazette, the newspaper, the MCRS website, and will also be on display from 8:30 in the morning at the auction site.
4: Take note, therefore, that if the amounts in arrears on these properties are not paid in full by 9 a.m. on the 23rd September 2026, the auction will proceed in accordance with the provisions in the Property Tax Act. Markers have been placed by each property up for auction for ease of identification.
5: Property owners, their agents or representatives are asked to take note and be guided accordingly. If you require updated information on the amount in arrears, please contact the Inland Revenue Division of the MCRS at irev@gov.ms or by telephone number 664-491-2463 or 664-491-3211.
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10. It started right here on JJB Radio. The 2 to 6 Super Mix with me, JGP. That's Super Blue, that's right. He's so fantastic, they had to change his name just from Super, from Blue Boy to Super Blue. Fantastic Friday. The Friday when you get paid, right? You remember them days when, oh, they still do it? Remember when contractors used to tell the people, wait by the bank and they're coming back, and then the contractors would go to the bank and nobody see them until after 79? Right then you can't see the money. Oh, Lord. Anyway, touching down, howdy, howdy to June and the crew.

0: I'm not sure. They still do it? What a boredom. What a boredom. What a boredom. What a boredom. What a boredom. Powder, Fantastic Friday. That man has won the Soca Monarchy so many times. He's got loads of road marches. And then...
1: I piece of Soca.
0: And this is his son-in-law, Bunchy Garlin. The Black Spaniard, Alvarez. Still a road man.
2: Yes, I am a road man. I never hear me program to take me out the world and over on the state.

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That's the Black Spaniard. 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He's the husband of Faye Ann Lyons, who is the sister of Terry Ann Lyons. Yeah, same lady who comes to Montserrat. It's all in the family. On the road, no matter where you are, thank you so much for being on with us right here on ZJB Radio. Gotta take it on the road, on the hill, in the village, on the island, and the continent. Did I leave out city? In your rooms. Are you ready?

That's a nice sight. The clouds over the center hills, the sun coming through. Beautiful. Beautiful. Yeah, you know what I usually say, take pictures. Everything has its own beauty. Take the pictures, send them off to your contacts, your friends, let them see how much it is. Gotta give an encore. Michelle Montano.

Gotta give them performance. Heading on down 20 minutes after 4. Chorus and encore. We got so much more. Yeah, we told you. 2 to 6 Supermix. Hey, Marvin, good afternoon, brother. That's his favorite refrain.

Yeah, we got some places getting rain as the system moves across the region. So be careful, peoples. All right, we got 23 minutes after 4. Yeah, we got so much more. That's Voice. Can't behave, can't behave. You better behave, my brother. You better behave. Your ass with that rhythm. Okay, June and the crew, Monk and everybody, we got you. All at Tunji here with the Engine Room.

0: 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Nice having you on. We are into the 2 to 6 Super Mix. I'm JGP on with you. And then later on, we'll be getting into the sunset portion, hitting your local until what time? Until 6. We've got the major news presentation, 6 o'clock. Stay tuned. Yeah, what else we got? Hola, Tunji. Nice vibes. Yeah, just a reminder, electricity and water customers, you advised that MOL's monthly disconnection program will be carried out from Monday, 31st August. Customers with outstanding balances as of July, you are asked to settle all arrears. Electricity and water accounts will only be reactivated after the reconnection fee and all outstanding bills are paid. The deposits in these accounts may also be reviewed, and customers found tampering with MOL's meters after services have been disconnected will be prosecuted. So, please avoid being disconnected by settling up your accounts on time.
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Yeah, it's getting into that time of the year. When it's getting darker, right? The mornings is still dark up to 5 o'clock. You understand? Anyway, music jamming sweet, coming up the street. Yeah, yeah, yeah. Good afternoon to Jim and the guys. Want to hear this song. Yeah. Who are dealing with the hose for the tanker. Keep the accent tight from morning until night. I'll tell them I say howdy, alright?

Yeah, you gotta get directions, all right? Gotta get directions. Okay, 1-664-491-7227. That's one of the lines. 1-664-491-7227 and 1-664-491-9064. 1-664-491-9064. Got that? Good. The WhatsApp, 1-664-496-2885. 1-664-496-2885. So we got all those. Facebook, JGP Dash, the Caribbean Voice. Virgin Islands, we got you. British Virgin Islands, U.S. Virgin Islands, thank you so much for being on. Yeah, so that's Imagination's brand, Brass, and now this is...

0: Oh, there we go again. Directions, directions, and instructions. Good afternoon, Lita. Is that a liter of water, a liter of drink, or whatever? But Lita, good afternoon to you. That's a request for you, all right? Lita. What else we got? Oh, 16 until 5.
1: Dwight!
0: Daddy Friday, boys. Friday. Jam Band. ZJB with me, JGP. 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

0: Ladies and gentlemen, I'm back for more 2 to 6 Super Mix, JGP on ZJB. This is fun.
1: Give him that fire. Give him the flame.

Okay, that's how those road marches are today. That's Little John. Knowledge, gotta shake it out. That's the Ben thing. Antigua Barbuda, yes, yes, we got you. Thank you so much for being on with us right here on ZJP Radio. Yeah, we got you. Oh, man. One thing for sure, though, no matter the generation or the era, you're gonna get instructions and directions. This one is sitting down.

0: Okay, gather us a gadget. Not this week, for sure. Not this week. And then for the, let's see, for you other people as well. Not this week. God willing, maybe next time, but not this week. Gal sidong sidong. As I said before, no matter the era, no matter the generation, look out for instructions. So this one, they got back then, it was jamming. And for them young ones nowadays, it's sit down and stand up and Antigua Barbuda. You know what I'm? No, you don't know what I'm gonna do. What I'm gonna do, people? Listen to me. Coming up in a while, I'm gonna give you some of the music as it was back then. For roads, for the road marches and so on and so forth. Hold on. Gal Sidong, Soca Villain, featuring Island Prince. Gal Sidong, Antigua Barbuda. Okay, let's go back a little bit and give you how it sounded back on the roads of Antigua Barbuda and Montserrat. Yeah.
1: Dig it.
0: This is when you, oh, this is, ooh. This is when they had real brass and real bass and real weights. You're chewing real brass and real bass and real weights. You're

Bruni Oscar in Antigua. Howdy, howdy. Good afternoon to Cheryl. Cheryl, we got you. Cartier and the crew, what's up? Hello to the Benjamins, too. Right here on Montserrat, Shari's birthday's on today. Happy, happy birthday, Shari, coming from all the folks at the Coja Head Community Club. Wishing you all the best in your birthday today. That's La Tumba. Heavy jamming. That's how it was back then, people. That's how it was. And if that wasn't enough... Yeah. On a night like tonight, and you go or went to 747 Disco, these were where you were going to get. You understand? You couldn't hear nothing when you're outside and when you go inside. Yes. We got community diary coming up. Stay tuned for that.

that's when they had endings on the songs and so on and so forth. We got a minute to go before 5 o'clock right here on ZJB Radio. Time for us to get into Community Dairy with the compliments of Social Security.

Okay, time for us to get into community diary at this time. Don't forget, people, coming up tomorrow morning, we got the Mindset Nurses Association hosting a cake sale, and that's going to be on at Victor's Car Park. It begins at 7 o'clock. 7 o'clock tomorrow morning, coming out. Get some delicious slices of cakes while you're there. Pick up some bottles of local juice, and all the proceeds going towards assisting the delegates with expenses for the Caribbean Nurses Organization, the CNO, the conference coming up in St. Kitts in October. Every purchase, donation, and contribution will make a difference. So, Montserrat, let's show our nurses some love and support. Coming out, buy a slice, buy slices of cakes, grab some local juices, and you can also make a monetary contribution and help send the nurses to the CNO conference. And the big cake sale is on tomorrow, Saturday, August 29th, 7 o'clock in the morning at Victor's Car Park. So make sure that you are there. If you are between the ages of 10 and 19 and interested in cricket, in an effort to revive youth cricket in Montserrat, P&J Services launching a youth cricket coaching program. Coaching sessions will be held every Saturday from 9 in the morning until 12 noon. And the registrations rounding off on Friday, September the 11th. Parents of interested persons are encouraged to register. You can contact Winston Jeff Lane, and the number there is 496-0082. 496-0082 or Jamari Lane at 392-3474. 392-3474. Call those numbers right now. Come on out, get involved, and develop our skills and help us to bring back youth cricket to life in Montserrat. So you can check it out. Tell them you heard about it right here on ZJB Radio. Also on, we have parents and guardians of students attending the Montserrat Secondary School who have not yet returned their textbooks. You're kindly asked to do so at the secondary school's main office. And parents and guardians of children will be entering at the Montserrat Secondary School commencing September 7th. You're required to collect textbooks for your children at the school's main office commencing at 9 o'clock in the morning. And this will be on Monday, 31st August, for those getting into Form 4. Form 4, textbook collection time for you, Monday, August 31st, 9 o'clock in the morning. A non-refundable fee of $200 is required to enable your child or children to be a part of the textbook program. So please take note of that. Okay, what else we have for you? The Montserrat Utilities Limited, MUL, informing its consumers in the areas of Woodlands near the telephone exchange that your electricity supply will be interrupted on Tuesday, 1st September. And this will be from 8 o'clock in the morning until 11 o'clock. So from 8 to 11. So please take note of that. And these interruptions will enable the company's staff to carry out line maintenance and in these areas. All right. The Montserrat Utilities Limited, regretting any inconvenience these interruptions may cause. And that's a look at Community Diary at this time on ZJB Radio. Community Diary brought to you with the compliments of Social Security.

0: Ladies and gentlemen, I'm back for more 2 to 6 Super Mix, JGP, on ZJB. This is fun.
1: Give him that fire. Give him the flame.

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Yeah, I used to say it was Taffy Boy, but no, I realize. I realize. Who else we got? Good afternoon, Bucks. Hicks and Clan people, howdy, howdy. Hey, greetings to all the people. I don't even know who you all are, but thank you so much for being on. Thanks for the greetings and howdy's back, all right? I appreciate it. That's Taffy. I don't want people to realize this. There's a certain person going around saying it's hard to write songs. Let me tell you, people don't mix them up. One is Taffy and one is Taffy. Taffy is the one who sings. They're the one who keep telling you all that it's hard to make these songs. Oh, man, I didn't need help. What else we got?

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1: Yeah.
0: Taffy.
1: Hitting you local until 6, sunset portion of the 2 to 6 Supermix. Okay, sailing into the distance. The tanker has left. So Jim and the crew should be back on shore. Tell them I say howdy, all right? Who else we got?

understand we got some business places listening in. They're supplying the what? Food and eats and drinks. We are providing the entertainment. 2 to 6 Super Mix. Plus, we got speakers bun out. Yeah, it happens. It happens. Hitting your local until 6 o'clock. The major news round.

0: And so we have manners. That's Rack of Tongue, people. Devon Williams telling me heard his song right here on ZJB Radio. Bring Back Festival. Yogi Laser was in before. I think that we both were back from 2017 thereabouts. My goodness. Anyway, who else we got? Heading down 23 minutes after 5 on the drive. 37 until 6 in the mix, people.
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Yeah, remember that? That was when Hero, back then, before he became the Right Honourable, that was when Hero was Justin Hero Castle. The Jumbie Table song, remember the, oh. What a time that was. Sturgeback, Knightswood. That was long before we had caskets. That was the time of coffin. I wonder if anybody could really put them expensive caskets they have nowadays, but oh my goodness.

Gotta put some season in the reason, some reason in the season. Who else we got? Hold on, hold on. Thank you so much for being on with us right here on ZJB Radio. Nice, nice, nice.

Okay, we reach a bridge yet? Waiting for the jamming part. Oh, there it is. Hey, heading towards 6 in the mix, people. Justin Hero Castle, the Right Honorable Justin Hero Castle. And that's his song. As a matter of fact, now listen, long, long before we had this Tappy, we had the original Tappy. The Tappy, the one, it's one big confusion. Anyway, Tappy, not the Tappy now, the back then Tappy, George Morgan, people. Late 80s thereabouts. Happy Tappy. Remember the days of, today's what, Friday? Tomorrow's going to be Saturday, so the days of Margaret Goldwater in a knot, St. John's.

when they came out with that song, they did it at, they did the recordings at Ace Studios International, and they wanted to give it that, you know, that, the Uke sound with it, you know, kind of string bandish sound, if there's such a word as bandish. They wanted to do that. And this man had a lot of, let me tell you, he had a lot of offers to do this song, you know. I wouldn't tell you all why he didn't perform publicly, but he had a lot of offers to do this song. The Chef to the Stars, George Tappy Morgan, people. The Happy Tappy song.

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1: Do you want a party, people? 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
0: It's plenty of you. I can't remember all of you. I remember Frankton, though. I remember Blues. Listen, I don't remember if they backed up Tappy on this song.
1: But
0: that was a big thing, though. So let's get some things clarified. Good afternoon to the other sugar daddy and Auntie Marilyn. That's the other sugar D. All right. And then hello to Tappy, the one who do the fishing, the one at MVO. This one here who's singing is George Morgan. And of course, his very, very good friend. Also, I wonder if they kind of fed off of each other with the Tap thing, the Tappy. Because Tappy Morgan is T-A-P-P-Y. And then his friend Top Secret, Neville, had the Tropical Gal song.

That's Neville for Miss Betsy. Top Secret. Country girl. You gotta come better than that. 19 to go before 6, people. Okay, opening up the weekend. It's gotta be Notting Hill Carnival in the UK. And one man who is always, always busy. Back in Montserrat years ago, we came out with this song. And up to now, they want him to sing this song every Notting Hill Carnival. This is what, 50 years later? Okay, he's long time. Willie Kinney, O'Carroll, the dancer. The junk dance. Up to now, this song's still going, boy. What's the formula?

the magic word. The answer, here we go, one. And then... That's Willie Kenny O'Gara, the dancer people, that's back. And that's his song, which is still going strong every year at Notting Hill Carnival in the UK. They call him out to sing. Serious. I think it's still the same recording you have. Yes. Okay, stay with us. Getting closer to 6 o'clock. The major news presentation at 6. Stay tuned for that.

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2: 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Hey, my friend, I notice you have a big smile on your face, huh? It's because I shop

Okay. Hey, listen, stay with us right here on ZJB Radio. Once again, thank you, thank you, thank you so, so very much. Really appreciate it. Who else we got? Listen, everybody, those whom I didn't get a chance to link up with, thank you for listening in.

Thank you so much for being on. And that's it for me. That's it for you too, I think. Anyway, in terms of this, the 226 Super Mix. That's finished for today and finished for the week, people. God willing, back with you tomorrow from 12 noon, all right? 12 noon until 3, 4, Showcase, a Saturday edition. Right here on ZJB Radio. Stay with us for the major news presentation, 6 o'clock. We got more from the beer. Yeah, we got the walk, the Penguin Walk. Here it is. I wonder how it goes. So until next time, people, I'm JGP. I'm done.

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3: In the headlines, Governor Cross highlights Red Cross' role in supporting Montserrat's vulnerable. Memories, culture, and community take center stage at Reminiscence Day. And St. Kitts and Nevis receives positive fiscal assessment from IMF. Good evening, I am Paulisa Reiner, and this is the News at 6 in association with the Bank of Montserrat Limited. Governor, Her Excellency Harriet Cross has praised the contributions of the Montserrat Red Cross to the island. The governor gave remarks at the Red Cross annual general meeting on Thursday. Governor Cross, who is also the patron of the Montserrat Red Cross, noted how circumstances can place anyone in a vulnerable position. She expressed appreciation to members of the Red Cross who extend help in times of need.
4: I know what an important contribution Red Cross makes to the island. We've just heard about some of it now, and I look forward to hearing more. Across the world, you know, you're part of this fabulous network of people who are giving service to people and supporting people at their most vulnerable. And I thought it was really telling when we heard that the most vulnerable could be us. You know, we're giving, but it's not charity to those, you know, poorer or less able than us, because we can all find ourselves in these circumstances in the case of a hurricane or, as you know better than anybody else, a volcanic eruption. So thank you for being there for all of us in our times of need. I want to thank the volunteers. I want to thank the staff and the board members, and for anybody who is simply a supporter, thank you for your dedication and compassion. It's so important.
3: Governor, Her Excellency Harriet Cross. You'll hear more on the Montserrat Red Cross annual general meeting in subsequent newscasts. Reminiscence Day 2026 brought generations together on Friday as residents gathered at the Salem Community Center to share memories and experiences from Montserrat's past. The event, organized by the Social Services Department, provided an opportunity to celebrate senior residents outside of the month for older persons in October. Attended by the Interact Club of Montserrat and people of all ages from across the island, participants were encouraged to remain active, connected, and engaged. Senior social worker for the adults team, Barbara Bass, said the initiative gives older persons an opportunity to socialize with their peers, while also creating opportunities for younger people to learn from their experiences.
5: Well, we're having the Reminiscence Day as part of the Older Persons Month, which we celebrate in October. However, we are trying our best to plan activities straight throughout the year so that the older persons feel valued throughout the full year rather than just October alone. Also, we have the younger folks from Interact there, so I guess that they're learning from the older persons as well. Well, you know, instead of being at home locked away, they feel, you know, valued, they feel, well, appreciated, as you said, and also they get a chance to socialize with their peers, you know, so they come out. What I've encouraged is for them to go on one bus or go on two buses so that they can socialize with their peers and, you know, talk and laugh, etc., which is a day out for them. We are social services. We are always interested in promoting safeguarding, and not only safeguarding, but promoting our safety for the older persons. And, you know, health is wealth. And as long as they're healthy, and also once they're able to come out and socialize, we encourage that, and we will try our best to see how we can do that as much as possible.
3: Barbara Bass. Guest speaker Eugene Skerritt highlighted Montserrat's history of agricultural productivity and the extent to which residents once relied on locally produced food. Skerritt said sharing these memories with younger generations is important in helping them understand how Montserrat has changed and appreciate what was possible when communities were more self-sufficient.
6: Well, basically, I was going to use the opportunity to go back in the past in regards to how Montserrat used to be and the changes and the progression between past and present. So I use my experience in agriculture, my experience, you name it, and just go back with all the folks who knew and that experienced some of the things. And then some of the younger people who were in front, I basically use the information to let them understand that things have changed. You see me talking about some people think that milk only comes from a can.
7: Right.
6: But those of us who grew up knew that the milk was coming from a rum bottle, which was from a farmer that had cattle that then, you know. I think they were warm and nice. The only thing I missed was to have some little younger ones so that they would get the understanding and the experience to trigger that they understand. They would find out that, hey, okay, so we must not just say that these things can happen and Montserrat not do nothing and it never happened in Montserrat. That they would understand that we grew up knowing that Montserrat was very productive and everything is possible. Anything and everything was possible for us because we had to survive, you see? Later, we changed this whole strategy, and so we tried to get money to then buy goods, to pay for those goods. And then every month, and we said the same thing, we don't have enough money because we have to spend, you have to go to the supermarket. Whereas our earth was our supermarket. You see, the people from the mountains, they worked up in the mountains, so they would use the moisture up in the mountains to do dashin, tanya, yams, all these things. So they would come down and bring food for us. And so when we're cooking a lot. Most of what is on our plate was actually what was produced.
3: Eugene Skerritt. The Reminiscence Day program included music, storytelling, videos, entertainment, and a quiz, youth and adult masqueraders, poetry, drama, and calypso were also among the list of activities. The Davy Hill Community Action Group has announced plans to help parents manage screen time for their children. Group President Anne Thomas says this comes out of concern for the amount of time children are spending online. She says a workshop where parents will be guided on how to make this more productive for their children is in the pipeline for October.
8: And it is geared primarily at the primary school children. And we know what it is. We look around and we see a lot of children having these devices, tablets, phones. Mm-hmm. And it's very distracting. School restarts in September. October, you're going down and you'll have half term in October. This way, some assessment would be done of their learning. It is not being said that your child cannot have a device because a lot of the devices are used for learning purposes. But some children are just left on their own to navigate through this thing without any boundaries of the start or stop. And this is where we will help parents to understand how do you manage your children's screen time. So we are showing out a plug out there, October 14th from 5 to 7 at the Davy Hill Community Center. Navigate managing your children's screen time. Get productivity out of it.
3: Anne Thomas, president of the Davy Hill Community Action Group. A young farmer here is planning to use cutting-edge technology to help boost crop production. Shanyan McPherson, a female farmer operating in the waterworks area, says she will soon deploy a drone she is procuring from Jamaica. Appearing on the What's On Your Mind program this week, she said this aerial technology will help to monitor her crops, apply inputs, and irrigation.
9: I decided that I cannot do all of this work on my own, being that labor shortage is here in Montserrat. You can hardly find workers to help you. So I decided to go and get a drone with the help of the Montserrat Business Progressive Fund. Oh, I already completed my training from the company. So I went and do my training from the company that I bought the drone from and return. And I'm just waiting on the drone a few days to arrive on Montserrat. So it can use for watering, it can use for spraying. It can use to lift up loads. It can spot out, it can diagnose whatever is happening, whatever pest, disease in my farm and a few other things. If you're going to spray and like how we don't have any, we have a kind of drought right now, it can also help me wet. And instead of spraying for a whole 3-4 days, this could spray like in just half an hour.
3: Shanyan McPherson. In related news, Minister of Agriculture, Honorable John Patrick Osborne, says the government is actively seeking markets for local produce. He says there are plans to ramp up agriculture production here to create opportunities for markets such as in Antigua and Canada. Minister Osborne says discussions are ongoing with at least two importers, which, if successful, bodes well for farmers on island.
7: We try to put out information to guide people towards what we want them to do. So now we're telling all farmers, here are the opportunities for you. So we're talking about contract farming, etc., along those lines, where farmers would no longer have to worry about producing in excess. So with Montserrat's small population, a small market, we have to use the external market Absolutely. In order to start to capitalize on things. So with the program that you're now in charge of, and thank you for the work that you're doing, we've mobilized $2 million worth. The agricultural and fisheries sector has dominated those loans. So again, we'll see growth in those sectors.
10: That's cool.
7: And we now have to look outside of Montserrat once we start seeing that kind of development. So that's what we're currently doing. So I think the team would know that we brought some guys in here from Canada who are looking to do the same. They actually just sent me a proposal the other day, so we'll go through that. We have the lady from Antigua who's looking to do something similar, which may be easier to set up than the Canadian one. So we're looking to do those. So there's a lot of positives. When I came into the ministry, they told me there were about 90 registered farmers and fishers. Registered. Obviously, there probably might be more in Montserrat. We're way over 150 now.
10: That's cool.
7: So just think about the uptake. And what has been driving that is information. So when you hear me talk about positive information, when we put information out, when we're transparent on the programs that we're putting out, when we've had so many town hall meetings, I don't think that sector has seen as many town hall meetings since before our government. So we do the United Alliance town hall meetings also, but the Ministry of Agriculture has at least 4 to 6 town hall meetings every year with our stakeholders.
3: Honorable John Patrick Osborne. 5 representatives from the Disaster Management Coordination Agency, DMCA, and the Royal Montserrat Defence Force, RMDF, are now trained to operate, coordinate, and manage the Emergency Operations Centre, EOC, in crisis situations. This followed a 4-day Emergency Operations Centre management training at the National Office of Disaster Services, NODS, in Antigua and Barbuda from August 18th to 21st. Victoria Chalmers tells us more.
11: Montserrat was represented by the DMCA's director and RMDF commanding officer, Lieutenant Colonel Alvin Ryan, Information and Education Officer Shirley-Ann Quiri, Senior Disaster Management Coordinator Astrid Wade, RMDF Captain Glenroy Foster, and RMDF Lieutenant Darian Darrow. The training covered the structure and functions of EOCs, emergency coordination, information and resource management, decision-making, and effective communication. Participants also took part in practical exercises designed to develop their ability to operate effectively within an EOC during a crisis. The training culminated in a complex multi-hazard simulation involving a rapidly evolving crisis with multiple cascading events. Participants were required to activate the NEOC, support leadership, coordinate across agencies and ministries, manage resources, make decisions as the situation developed, and provide clear, timely information to the public. The exercise provided an opportunity to apply EOC management principles in a realistic scenario. It highlighted the importance of coordination, information management, resource allocation, and clear communication during an emergency or a disaster. The workshop brought together representatives from the British Overseas Territories in the Caribbean, Antigua and Barbuda, and St. Martin, providing an opportunity to share experiences, examine approaches to EOC management, and develop a common understanding of emergency coordination across the region. Montserrat's participation forms part of ongoing national efforts to ensure that DMCA and RMDF personnel are prepared to support the operation of the National Emergency Operations Center, NEOC, and coordinate emergency response when required. SIDIMA facilitated the training through regional disaster preparedness and capacity building efforts. These efforts support national emergency preparedness and response capabilities across the Caribbean. Effective emergency response depends on personnel understanding their roles, working together, and being prepared to act when an emergency occurs. For ZJB News, I am Victoria Chalmers.
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12: We just cannot underscore enough how important it is to make sure that early on you understand what we call the numbers, understand the health of your eyes. So we know that, well, nothing is cheap nowadays. And we just want to give parents the opportunity to bring their children in and at least understand what is the state of affairs as it pertains to their eyes. So we are offering all school children up to the age of 18, once you're a student, come in to us. The exam will be free of charge. So that's a full comprehensive exam where we check everything, visual acuity, you know, we look at the back of the eye pressure, all of those things. And Ms. Andrew will determine, you know, whether or not there is any need, if there is any other course of treatment needed, because we want to make sure that children, their eyesight is not a hindrance at all to their learning capabilities. For those persons who do require glasses, then we will offer the frames at 50% off once you're getting the lens also. So it's a nice package, and we really hope that it will help ease the burden on the pockets. We're not forgetting the teachers, because without them there's no school, and those teachers were giving 25% off the complete glasses. So it's a nice big discount.
3: Anushka Andrew. Meantime, member of the iMobile team, Austin Howe, who also spoke on The Breakfast Show, noted how unchecked eye issues can become a hindrance to children's learning.
13: You may think that all is well, but you don't know.
12: Yes.
13: This is the opportunity to come and verify for yourself that all is well. What we find happening sometimes that children in the classroom are not performing, and teachers don't recognize it, and the parents don't recognize it. It's not that the child can't learn, but the child can't see.
12: Exactly.
13: And it's very difficult to be in a classroom if you can't see what is taking place around you properly. So they get turned off very quickly. They're reading, they're having headaches. They don't want to be looking at the screens. Mm-hmm. So I'm appealing to our people to utilize this opportunity to come in and get your child checked. Make sure that all is well. All you're saying that make sure that all is well with your child.
3: Austin Howe. Tropical Storm Dolly has weakened into an open tropical wave, removing the immediate threat, but leaving Montserrat and the wider Leeward Islands facing the possibility of heavy rain this weekend. The U.S. National Hurricane Center said Dolly lost its closed circulation on Friday morning and could no longer be classified as a tropical cyclone. Forecasters expect winds to fall below tropical storm strength on Saturday. No tropical storm watches or warnings are in effect. The remnants are forecast to approach the Leeward Islands Saturday night into Sunday, when periods of heavy rain could affect parts of the island chain. Dolly became the fourth named storm of the 2026 Atlantic hurricane season after forming over the central tropical Atlantic on Thursday. It remains a tropical storm for about 24 hours before dry air, strong upper-level winds, and its rapid movement disrupted its circulation. The National Hurricane Center has issued its final advisory on the system, although forecasters will continue monitoring the remnants for any attempt at redevelopment. In the region, the International Monetary Fund, IMF, says the government of St. Kitts' fiscal position remains solid overall. Cabinet Secretary in the federal government, Dr. Marcus Natter, spoke following the IMF's half-year assessment on St. Kitts and Nevis economy.
14: The Cabinet received a presentation from the International Monetary Fund on its half-year assessment of the economy of St. Kitts and Nevis, led by Mr. Jong Soon Shin, economist and deputy chief of division at the IMF. The overall assessment found that the Federation's fiscal position remains solid overall, even amid lower citizenship by investment revenue. Tax revenue has held in line with prior years, and current expenditure, including payroll, goods and services, and transfer, has stayed well contained despite recent oil price shocks and associated policy support measures. At the same time, the IMF identified emerging vulnerabilities, including contingent liabilities linked to the Social Security Board and public enterprises such as the Development Bank, compounded by potential spillovers from ongoing geopolitical tensions. The IMF's overarching message to Cabinet was that fiscal consolidation is essential to stabilize debt, rebuild fiscal buffers, and reduce these vulnerabilities and risks going forward.
3: And finally, Barbados' $500 annual duty-free allowance for travelers could soon get a digital makeover. Comptroller of Customs Lynette Padmore says government is working on a system that could link the allowance to a traveler's passport. Ms. Padmore's announcement was issued as she highlighted the vision for the department. The initiative forms part of a wider push to modernize customs and make its services easier for the Barbadian public. It comes as the department prepares to introduce several technology-based initiatives, including a new baggage tagging system at the Grantley Adams International Airport.
15: They know the public will be interested in learning that we're trying to find a way to engage that $500 duty-free allowance for passengers. We're currently in discussions with our partners at GovTech, who will see us realizing the institution of that $500 duty-free allowance for most travel, for the traveling public, the local traveling public. We will link this to your digital ID or your passport, and most passengers now, most travelers now will enjoy that $500 duty-free allowance, that annual duty-free allowance. We also will engage all of these initiatives because we, the customs, we want to ensure that the Barbados public regains confidence in us. We want to ensure that our trading community regains confidence in us. And we're listening. We have been listening to the concerns that you would have shared, and we're trying to see how we can meet you halfway. But we also would encourage compliance. That is our bugbear. If we can have a compliant trading community, whether you're traveling, whether you're an importer, and we also have the challenges, as would have been mentioned earlier, relevant to undervaluation, under invoicing, those type of things that definitely affect us.
3: Lynette Padmore. That was the news, which came to you in association with the Bank of Montserrat Limited.
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9: Prime Minister and Minister of Sports, the Honourable Dr. Terence Drew, has urged the St. Kitts and Nevis Patriots to remain focused and united as they continue their Caribbean Premier League CPL campaign following their opening home defeat. On August 27, 2026, the Patriots fell to the Jamaica Kingsmen by 11 runs in their first home match, with the Kingsmen posting 182 for 7 from their 20 overs before restricting the Patriots to 171 for 6 from their allotted 20 overs. Despite the result, Dr. Drew encouraged the team, coaches, management and support staff to remain positive, noting that much of the tournament is still ahead. Dr. Drew reminded the Patriots that they represent more than themselves whenever they take the field, with supporters at home and abroad following their campaign. He encouraged the team to approach the remaining matches with confidence while maintaining the unity needed to navigate the challenges of a long CPL campaign. In athletics, St. Lucia's Julian Alfred ended Melissa Jefferson Wooden's winning streak in women's 100 meters, clocking a national record of 10.70 seconds at the Wanda Diamond League circuit in Zurich on Thursday, August 27, 2026. Alfred clocked at 10.693 seconds, edging Jefferson Wooden's 10.698, while both the sprinters were running into a 0.7 meters per second headwind at Letzi Grund Stadium. The recent result has improved Alfred's previous national record by 0.02 seconds. The United States' Shakari Richardson finished third, clocking at 10.97 seconds. Jamaica's Tina Clayton was fourth in 10.98, just ahead of Britain's Amy Hunt in fifth with 11.04. Jefferson Wooden from the United States had been unbeaten in the 100 meters since September 2024, a run that included her win over Alfred at Tokyo, and the streak now ended in Zurich. In related news, the 14th stop on the Wanda Diamond League circuit in Zurich on Thursday produced two stunning world records. Brazil's Alisson dos Santos and Masai Russell of the United States starred. Dos Santos ran 45.80 seconds to shatter the 400 meters hurdles world record, shaving 14 hundredths of a second off Karsten Warholm's previous mark of 45.94 seconds. Warholm himself was second in the event, well behind Dos Santos in 46.69 seconds. Russell's relentless chase of the 100 meters hurdles world record all season finally paid. She stunned with an eye-popping 12.09 seconds, 3/100 of a second faster than the previous record of 12.12 seconds held by Toby Amusan. Amusan was in second place in a season-best 12.13. In other sporting news, the hosts of next month's Asian Games in Japan have told athletes to make their own arrangements for accommodation after running out of rooms for them. Initially, 15,000 athletes and officials were expected to attend the games, which will be held in the Nagoya and Aichi region between September 19th and October 4th. However, last week, the Olympic Council of Asia confirmed the number would be closer to 17,000 after tekball, which combines elements of football and table tennis, and padel, were introduced earlier this year. The mayor of Nagoya and acting chairman of the local organizing committee, Ichiro Hirosawa, said it was difficult to accommodate this number because the games is operating on a tight budget. Hideaki Omura, president of the organizing committee and governor of Aichi Prefecture, said the hosts have neither the manpower nor the budget to make the necessary arrangements for the late influx of athletes. In football, Sunderland will mark their first European campaign since 1973 with a trip to the San Siro after drawing AC Milan in the Europa League. The Black Cats, who finished seventh in the Premier League last season, will face the seven-time European champions in one of their eight league phase matches. One of their four away matches will come against European debutants Torient. The second-tier side earned qualification for the Europa League by inflicting a shock defeat on Sporting CP to win the Portuguese Cup final in May. Bournemouth have also been handed a tie against AC Milan. The Cherries, who have qualified for European football for the first time, will also face Real Sociedad among their eight games.
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6: And now for a local weather forecast valid up to 8 p.m. tomorrow, Saturday, August 29th. A tropical wave is affecting the area and will continue to support cloudiness and showers across the Leeward Islands and British Virgin Islands. Meanwhile, the remnants of Tropical Storm Dolly, now a tropical wave, will begin to affect the islands on Saturday night. Weather tonight, partly cloudy with a 70% or a high chance of showers. Weather tomorrow, partly cloudy, becoming increasingly cloudy with showers and thunderstorms mainly Saturday evening. Winds east at 15 to 30 kilometers per hour or 8 to 18 miles per hour. Seas 1.2 to 1.8 meters or 4 to 6 feet. Small craft operators should exercise caution. Sunrise tomorrow will be 5:56 a.m. and sunset tomorrow 6:26 p.m. And that's it for the news at 6 for today. The next newscast from ZJB's News Desk will be the morning news tomorrow at 6 minutes after 7. Recapping the main headlines, Governor Cross highlights Red Cross role in supporting Montserrat's vulnerable. Memories, culture and community take center stage at Reminiscence Day. And St. Kitts and Nevis receives positive fiscal assessment from IMF. A reminder that you can listen again to the news by logging on to www.zjbradio.com or you can link us on the Spirit of Montserrat Facebook page. For ZJB News, I am Paulisa Reiner, wishing you all on behalf of the rest of the news team a very pleasant evening.

get just about 15 minutes moving up before the hour of 7 o'clock. Always on my mind. The 28th of August, sir. 2026. That's the music from Davil. He's getting some help there from Sean Paul. Good night, Montreal, and of course, good night to the entire Eastern Caribbean. And good night to wherever you are, and you're locked on to the Vibes Edge of Radio. 88.3, 95.5 on the FM side of your dial. 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Tell me, what can you do to stop? I'm your friend and gracious host, DJ Kennedy, and I'll be in your company right up until 11 o'clock tonight. I know it's all about crazy Fridays, okay? Welcome, welcome on board. Voice of the man, Barry Simon, in the night time. Said I won't know now. Can you just stop a man from 7 o'clock, BBC World Service News, okay?

0: with Chris Barrow. Nepal's disaster authority now says nearly 2,000 people are missing after the devastating flood. The number includes hydropower project workers as well as foreign tourists and pilgrims. More than 500 people are confirmed to have been killed in Nepal by a huge torrent of rock, ice and mud that swept through the Himalayan river system. Over the border in Tibet, authorities have confirmed 7 deaths and say hundreds are unaccounted for. Laura Bicker is monitoring developments from Beijing.
1: In China, firefighters crossed raging rivers and scaled cliffs to finally reach a border town where hundreds are still missing. The risk of further flooding is hampering their efforts. Teams were told to suspend all operations after a new lake, which formed high up on the Himalayan mountains, started to overflow. Water levels have now dropped. Chinese officials are monitoring water levels and have warned that more rain is forecast over the weekend.
0: Donald Trump has lost his latest attempts to erase his criminal conviction for falsifying business records. A judge rejected a request to move the case to a federal court so it could be dismissed. Rory Gallimore reports.
2: Donald Trump is the first and only US president to be convicted of a crime. 2 years ago, a New York court found he concealed hush money payments to the porn actress Stormy Daniels in the run-up to the 2016 election. He insists he did nothing wrong and has repeatedly attempted to have the ruling thrown out. Mr. Trump has now tried 3 times to move the case to a federal rather than a state court, where he wants it dismissed on the grounds of presidential immunity. But the judge found his lawyer's latest arguments were neither new nor legally sufficient.
0: A court in Ecuador has found the country's former president, Lenin Moreno, guilty of accepting bribes from a Chinese company linked to the construction of the country's largest hydroelectric plant. At the time of the alleged corruption, he was vice president under Rafael Correa between 2007 and 2013. Prosecutors say the centre-left politician received over $1 million. Mr. Moreno remains free pending his sentencing. He denies all charges. United Nations officials says nearly 200,000 people have been forcibly returned to Haiti from the United States and other countries in the first 8 months of this year. Early this month, the first deportation flights from the US to Haiti took place, following President Trump's legal victory, which ended the temporary protected status of hundreds of thousands of Haitians. Indrika Rutwate addressed an emergency meeting of the UN Security Council.
3: Many arrived without resources, documentation or support networks, and some have especially urgent protection needs, including survivors of sexual violence, pregnant and lactating women, people with disabilities, and unaccompanied and separated children.
0: BBC News. Experts say that Denmark's campaign of forced contraception on Greenlandic women and girls in the 1960s and 70s violated human rights, but did not meet the legal definition of genocide. Greenland's government presented 2 long-awaited reports, which both found the women's rights were breached. The reports differed on whether the practice was systemic. The British right-wing commentator Milo Yiannopoulos has been detained by United States immigration authorities for allegedly overstaying his visa. US Immigration and Customs Enforcement, known as ICE, said he was arrested at New Orleans Airport. Here's our North America correspondent Shaima Khalil.
4: The British citizen entered the United States legally in 2019. ICE says he failed to attend an immigration hearing and was issued with a final removal order last month. Mr. Yiannopoulos rose to prominence as a Breitbart editor and outspoken supporter of Donald Trump. He has backed the president's tougher immigration policies, although he recently said that Mr. Trump had lost his way. The self-styled provocateur has repeatedly attracted condemnation for inflammatory comments about Muslims, transgender people, feminists, and the Black Lives Matter movement.
0: The mayor of the German capital, Berlin, has announced that the city is being blackmailed. Kai Wegner told journalists that a cyber attack had got into the city's systems earlier this month, as a result of which some had closed down. Mr. Wegner said a demand for cash had come in on Thursday, but the city, which is also a federal state, would not pay it. He didn't give further details. The body of Norway's King Harald has been transported from the hospital where he died earlier on Friday to the Royal Palace in Oslo. Thousands of people lined the streets of the capital, braving the rain, to pay their respects as the motorcade carrying his coffin drove past. Harald is succeeded by his son Håkon, now King Håkon VIII. A date for the late king's funeral has not yet been announced. BBC News.

Hey, we got just about 10 minutes moving down. Pause your voice, 7 o'clock. The sounds of the late Robert Nesta Marley. Is this love? Reminding your listeners that coming about our 7:15, we'll be getting into Cummins diary notices. Right after that, we'll bring into your government notices at 7:30. Stick around for death announcements, okay? Gotta drop another Bob Marley.

It's just about 15 minutes. It is moving down past your bar 7. The Montserrat Community College is pleased to inform a new and returning students that enrollment for 2026-2027 academic year is ongoing. Applications are invited from persons wishing to pursue the advanced level program CAPE, nursing education, technical and vocational programs. Continuing education in support of all programs is also offered. Returning or part-time students and individuals wishing to enroll at the college for the first time must complete and submit application forms. A non-refundable fee of $25 must be paid when submitting the application. Application forms are currently available at the college Monday through to Friday from 8:30 a.m. until 3 p.m. Kindly contact the college at telephone number 491-9009 or 496-9009 for further details. Mondra Utilities Limited would like to inform its consumers in the following areas that their electricity supply will be interrupted as follows. That's in the Woodlands and near the Telephone Exchange on a Tuesday, September 1st from 8 a.m. to 11 a.m. These interruptions will enable the company's staff to carry out line maintenance work in the area. Montserrat Utilities Limited regrets any inconvenience this interruption may cause, and we hereby solicit your patience during this time. Bury's Primary School warmly invites you to meet your class teacher and orientation afternoon on Wednesday, September 2nd, 4:30 p.m. at the Bury's Primary School. This is a wonderful opportunity to meet your child's teacher, learn about classroom routines and expectations, receive important information for the new school year, and ask any questions you may have. We encourage all parents and guardians of our kindergarten and grade 1 students to attend as we work together to give every child the very best start to the school year. We look forward to welcoming you on Wednesday, September 2nd, 4:30 p.m. at the Bury's Primary School. Bury's Primary School, together we help every child aim high. The Montserrat Nurses Association will be hosting a cake sale on Saturday, August 29th, that's tomorrow, at Victor's Car Park, starting at 7 a.m. Come on out and enjoy a delicious slice of cake. While you're there, pick up a bottle of local juice. All proceeds will go towards assisting our delegates with expenses for the Caribbean Nurses Organization, CNO, conference in St. Kitts, October 2026. Every purchase, donation, and contribution will make a difference. So Montserrat, let's show nurses some love and support. Come on out, buy a slice of cake, grab some local juice, or make a monetary contribution and help send our nurses to the CNO conference. Saturday, August 29th, that's tomorrow, 7 a.m. at Victor's Car Park. See you there. Are you between the ages of 10 and 19 and interested in cricket? In an effort to revive youth cricket in Montserrat, PNJ Services is launching a youth cricketing coach program. Coaching sections will be held every Saturday, 9 a.m. to 12 noon. Registration ends Friday, September 11th. Parents of interested persons are encouraged to register by contacting Winston Jeff Lane at 496-0082 or Jamari Lane at 392-3474. Come out, get involved, develop your skills, and help us bring youth cricket back to life in Montserrat. Registration is now open for candidates who wish to write CSEC examinations in January 2027. Registration closes on Friday, 23rd October 2026. Please note that late fee will be charged for CSEC's deadline and further charges for very late registrations. The Department of Environment is seeking donations of local lime seeds, hairy mango seeds, and spice guava seeds to widen the selection of plants for the upcoming National Tree Planting Day 2026. The department would also like patrons to contact the office if they have breadfruit slips available for collection. If you would like to donate seeds, please drop them off at the Department of Environment Plant Nursery,
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Here now is our schedule of our church services for this coming Sunday, 30th of August. And we start off with the Pentecostal churches, Faith Tabernacle in Braids. Morning service at 9 a.m., House of Refuge and Deliverance Ministry in Salem. Morning worship at 9 a.m. For the Wesleyan Holiness churches, Beulah Wesleyan Holiness in St. Peter's, Family Bible Hour and Sunday School, that's at 9 a.m., and Divine Worship at 10 a.m. For the Davehill Wesleyan Holiness in Davehill, Divine Worship at 10 a.m. Apostolic Faith Church, Emmanuel Apostolic in St. John's, Morning Worship at 9 a.m. Bethel Apostolic in Kojahead, Sunday School at 10 a.m., Morning Worship 11 a.m. Church of God of Prophecy, a joint service at St. John's at 9 a.m. No service at Salem this weekend. For the Catholic churches, a joint mass at St. Martin de Porres in Salem, and that will be at 8 a.m. and also be a broadcast service. Take note, no mass at St. Patrick's Catholic Church in Lookout this weekend. For the Methodist churches, no service at Bethany Jewelry Peace and Salem this weekend. A joint back-to-school service at Bethesda Cavalier Hill at 9 a.m. And for the Anglican churches, no service at St. James and St. John's this weekend. A joint service in St. Peter's at 8:30 a.m. Please take note. Up next, we get into our government notices.

0: The government of Montserrat is inviting applications from suitably qualified persons for the post of cook, helper, early childhood education within the Ministry of Education, Government of Montserrat. The purpose of this role is to ensure the environment, furniture, building and linen is clean and to plan, prepare and serve nutritious and healthy meals to enable the quality development of children attending the assigned center. Key responsibilities include planning and preparing nutritious meals for children, serving meals and assisting with the feeding of children, cleaning, sweeping, mopping, dusting, etc., all areas of center, keeping furniture, equipment, utensils, windows and linen clean, assisting with keeping children clean and safe during the school day, and assisting with the management of children during activities. The successful applicant should possess a secondary school leaving certificate or two CXC subjects to include English, a certificate in food handling and preparation, knowledge of nutrition and special dietary needs, and a clean police character certificate. The salary scale for this role is R44 to R36, that is EC 25,488 to $32,892 per annum. The deadline for application is September 4th, 2026. The government of Montserrat is inviting applications from suitably qualified persons for the post of personal assistant in the Ministry of Education. The personal assistant will be responsible to provide personal assistance to a pupil whose physical and cognitive development are delayed and needs personal help. Key responsibilities are to assist the pupil with his learning by providing help with his learning tasks, promptly assisting the pupil with meals and personal hygiene on an emergent basis, assisting the pupil to engage as far as possible in the activities of other pupils, assisting the pupil to move around the school yard and the playground when needed so that he or she can have access to the activities of the other pupils, collecting and recording data which will assist in the monitoring of the pupil's progress, performing other job-related duties as directed by the classroom teacher and or the school management, and may be required to attend specific workshops at the direction of the education psychologist and or school management. The successful applicant should have passed at least three CSEC subjects, including English and maths, a demonstrable love for caring for children and other vulnerable groups, and the ability to treat all persons with respect, regardless of ethnicity, vulnerability, or learning challenges. The salary scale for this position is R38 to R31, that is EC 30,348 to $39,708 per annum. The deadline for application is September 4th, 2026.
1: The Ministry of Agriculture, Lands, Housing, Environment, Youth Affairs and Sports invites suitably qualified suppliers to submit quotations for the decommissioning, removal, supply and installation of new commercial chiller and freezer equipment at the government abattoir. The request for quotation was published on July 31, 2026, with the submission deadline of September 2, 2026. Interested suppliers should also note that four official site visits will be conducted between August 10th and August 21st, 2026. Participation in a site visit is encouraged to allow tenderers to assess the project requirements. The RFQ documents can be obtained from the following websites: tenders.gov.ms or mytenders.co.uk. The general public is hereby informed that further to a recent amendment to the Immigration Act, the following requirements apply to an application for a permit of permanent residence in Montserrat. A person who resided in Montserrat before the 1st of January 2003 is eligible to apply for a permit of permanent residence after having resided in Montserrat for a minimum of 5 years. A person who entered Montserrat on or after the 1st of January 2003, but before the 1st of February 2026, will only be eligible to apply for a permit of permanent residence after having resided in Montserrat for a minimum of 8 years. A person who enters Montserrat on or after the 1st of February 2026 will only be eligible to apply for a permit of permanent residence after having resided in Montserrat for a minimum of 15 years. Please note that applicants must satisfy all other applicable legal and administrative requirements applying to the granting of a permit of permanent residence in Montserrat. Persons are encouraged to take note of this change and may seek further information or clarification from the Immigration Department or the Consular Division, Office of the Deputy Governor.
2: The Ministry of Education, in collaboration with the Montserrat Community College, is inviting young persons and adults alike to express their interest in enrolling in technical and vocational training programs scheduled to commence in October 2026. 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The deadline for expressions of interest is Tuesday, September 8, 2026. All programs will be carried out at the Montserrat Secondary School and the Montserrat Community College in Salem. For further information or to indicate your interest, contact 1-664-491-9009 or 1-664-496-9009 or email juliusg@gov.ms.

0: It is with heavy hearts that the family of Albertine Teeny Brown announces her passing. Teeny, formerly of Trans Village but who last resided in Lookout, passed away on Sunday, 23rd August, at the Glendon Hospital. Funeral details for the late Albertine Teeny Brown will be announced in the subsequent broadcast.
1: Across the bridge, there's no more sorrow.
2: It is with profound sadness that the family of Leontine O'Ward of Braids announces her passing at the age of 82. The sad event took place at the Glendon Hospital in St. John's, where she passed peacefully. Left to mourn her passing are her two daughters, Paulette Ward in Montserrat and Shirley Ward Little in the USA. Four grandchildren, Kimora Ward and Dylan Gerald in Montserrat, Leanne Little and Ryan Little in the USA. One great-grandchild, Kitara Gerald in Montserrat. Two sons-in-law, Devon Gerald in Montserrat and Bobby Little in the USA. Extended family in Nevis and St. Kitts, the Wards, the Canes, and Stapletons. Also mourning her passing are former neighbors of the old Chapel Street, her immediate former neighbors, the Greenaways, Sweeneys, Jeffers, Geralds, Lindsays, Dovers, Dublins, Dites, and Roaches, all of Boston Village, where Leontine resided before the volcanic crisis. Friends of Leontine include John Fergus, Keith Cox, Mervyn Tirrett, Genevieve Dite, Annette and Maureen Phillip, Charmaine Wade, Joyce Chambers, Monica Farrell, Jasmine Taylor, and Cynthia Williams, Doris Herbert in Antigua, Eutrice Daly and Norville Gerald in the UK, and Sharon Skerritt Lawrence in the USA. Former workers of Public Works Department, the Audit Department, and the Royal Mounted Police Service Office, where she last worked until retirement. Radio friends Basil Chambers, George Piper, and Leonard Wade Jr. Leontine had other family members and friends too numerous to mention. The family sends heartfelt thanks to all the doctors and nurses at Glendon Hospital for taking care of Leontine during her time of illness. The Thanksgiving service for the life of Leontine O'Ward will take place at the Cavalli Hill Bethesda Methodist Church on Saturday, August 29th. 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
1: The sound of trumpets you will hear, and you'll behold the most precious place ever.

It is with heavy hearts and profound sadness that the family announces the passing of Anne Dyer White, formerly of Coghill and Alveston, but who last resided in the United Kingdom. She peacefully transitioned at her home in London, England, surrounded by family on Wednesday, July 1st, at the age of 89. Her husband, Reuben White, preceded her in death. She is left to mourn her three children, Leroy Christopher in the United States, Vernella and Dean Dyer in the United Kingdom, her eight grandchildren, Gavin Christopher in Canada, Thomas, Joshua, Mark, Olivia, John and Jessica Christopher in the United States, and Cameron Dyer in the United Kingdom. Her five great-grandchildren, Kimiko and Naomi Christopher in Canada, Cameron Jr., Kai, and Navina Dyer in the United Kingdom. Daughter-in-law, Tanya McLean Christopher in the United States, and granddaughter-in-law, Maria Christopher in Canada. Brothers, Alfred Warrior Christopher and Winston Young Warrior Christopher in the United States, Carlton Christopher in St. Thomas, and Lloyd Christopher in the United Kingdom. Sisters, Idris Neal in the United States, Rachel Ellen Hobson and Eileen Miller in the United Kingdom, Veronica Amer and Agnes Christopher here at home in Montserrat. Sisters-in-law, Thea Christopher and Carvina Christopher in the United States, Norma Christopher in St. Thomas, U.S. Virgin Islands, and Veronica Christopher in the United Kingdom. Brothers-in-law, Keith Miller in the United Kingdom and Oliver Neal in the United States. She also will be remembered by her 47 nieces and nephews, whose names are too numerous to mention. Other family members left to mourn include Joe Dyer. The extended family members also in mourning are the Dyers, the Wades, the Ponds, the Greenaways, the Fritz, the Bostons, the Sweeneys, and the Buffons here in Montserrat and abroad. Her loss is also felt by her dear friends, including Claudia Roach in Montserrat and Sadie Thompson in the United Kingdom, who cherishes all of their loving memories together. Members of the Salem Methodist Church and the entire Methodist Church family in Montserrat and members of the Mission for Christ International Ministries in the United Kingdom will also feel her loss. The funeral service for the late Anne Dyer White, formerly of Coghill and Alveston, and who also last resided in London, England, will be held at the Salem Methodist Church on Saturday, September 5th at 2 p.m. Interment will be held in the churchyard cemetery. Jeff Lane buses bearing the license plate numbers H3342 and H3436 will start picking up persons from Lookout and St. John's and 1:15 p.m. en route to the Salem Methodist Church. May her soul rest in paradise. Live in eternal peace and rise in heavenly glory. She was truly loved and will be forever missed.

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Hey, getting close to the 8 o'clock hour. 4 minutes up before the hour of 8 o'clock on a Friday night, the 28th of August, 2026. Zedjiba Radio programming here on 88.3, 95.5 on the FM side of your dial. Yeah, in case you just turned this on, DJ Cudi be the company. It's all about Crazy Fridays right here.